0: come back to Hebrews where he's a propitiation. Where is he the propitiation?
1: Correct.
0: The mercy seat.
1: And there were lightnings and voices and thunderings and an earthquake and a great hail. Now, Martin, that is the last plague.
0: Mm.
1: So this judgment scene takes place from Revelation 11 onwards, and it is going to be completed at the second coming after the seventh plague. Is that logical?
0: Yes.
1: Is this biblical? Well, is this pillar strong? Is it an airy fairy pillar?
0: This pillar was planted by God.
1: Aha. Uh-huh. So, but Christ, being come a high priest of good things to come by a greater and more perfect tabernacle, not made with hands, that is to say, not of this building, there is a temple in heaven, whether the other movements and denominations want it or not. They have to throw Hebrews out if they don't want it.
0: And Revelation for that matter as well.
1: So Hebrews 9 now tells us that neither by the blood of goats and calves, but by his own blood, he entered in once into the holy place, having obtained eternal redemption for us. So this is now the King James.
0: Mm-hmm.
1: He couldn't officiate in the heavenly until there was blood. And the Bible is quite clear. It's not with the blood of goats and calves and sheep and birds and whatever that he entered in. But he entered in with his own blood. Now, if the typology is correct, then he must have started his service in the holy.
0: Yep.
1: Okay. So the word, therefore, holy place is hagion. And this comes from the concordance. So it actually means sanctuary.
0: Yeah.
1: It's a holy place.
0: Holy place.
1: But it's not the holy, not the most holy of the sanctuary. But if you go to the NIV now, it says he did not enter by means of the blood of goats and calves, but he entered the most holy place. Now, what is it now? Once for all, by his own blood, thus obtaining eternal redemption. Now, Martin, what about the holy? Was there no officiation in the holy? According to the King James, he went into the holy place, which is hagion. And most holy is hagia hagion.
0: Mm-hmm.
1: But it doesn't say hagia hagion, it says hagion. So why did the translators of the NIV change it

0: The dirty, hairy little grubby finger of Rome here.
1: Yep, I agree with you. Because if the New King James is just to make it more readable, why change the whole...
0: Why change it? Exactly. So, Martin, I'm going to stick to this one because we have a high priest who entered in and he was sacrificed once. The Roman Catholic system sacrifices him every time they hold a mass. And they have an earthly priesthood. Yeah. What is the point of an earthly priesthood if the earthly priesthood was abolished and fulfilled in Christ? It's ridiculous. So that's an antichrist system.
1: Yep. You're chiseling away on this pillar with the other ones, or other versions.
0: Okay. So why would the Bible translators have something against that pillar? I'm beginning to love that pillar. That pillar is not going to move. It's not going to move an inch.
1: No,
0: it's not going to move a millimeter. It's not going to move a micrometer.
1: No.
0: It stands.
1: Yeah.
0: So we have a high priest. He is officiating at a temple or in a temple not made by hands. He started the ministry in the holy place, walking amongst the candlesticks, being your advocate. So when it was finished at the cross, the price was paid. But that job wasn't done yet because you weren't born yet.
1: Yeah. If you take the sanctuary, the price was paid in the beginning.
0: Correct.
1: And then all the rest still had to happen.
0: All right. So throw out the sanctuary. You have to throw out Daniel.
1: Yeah.
0: Because we just read it in the book of Daniel. You have to throw out the book of Revelation.
1: Yeah.
0: You won't know where you are in the stream of time. You will have not a clue as to what's happening and to the progress from the holy to the most holy. You will have no clue of the difference between the two ministrations, the one in the holy and the one in the most holy, the one being the antitypical Day of Atonement. And you will have no meaning for the first angel's message, the time of his judgment has come.
1: You cannot.
0: What now? So, Martin? That pillar?
1: It stands.
0: It stands. Okay. All right. You want to move it?
1: I'm not going to.
0: Then you have to leave Adventism.
1: Yeah.
0: And then you become part of Babylon.
1: That's it.
0: Because you're no longer based on the word. You are now airfaring around to get a universal salvation without any obedience to the commandments.
1: Yeah. And you throw the whole plan out if you take it away.
0: It's so illogical. So Adam and Eve get thrown out because they break the law.
1: They get put on a system that they should do the sacrificing. But it's not worth anything because you just throw it away.
0: But now everybody can enter in without doing any of that. Oh, God made a mistake. Why would Jesus have to die? The whole plan of salvation is honky wonky. It's gone. So I think we can safely say with Colossians chapter 2, verse 17, that the earthly was a shadow of things to come, but the actual substance tells us about the ministry of Christ. The body is of Christ. So this whole earthly sanctuary is a type of the plan of salvation.
1: What did the Bible say? I can't remember the exact wording, but when Jesus went into the temple, it also said one higher than the temple is here.
0: Yes, one higher than the temple, because
1: he's the fulfillment.
0: He's the fulfillment. So for Christ is not enter into the holy places made with hands, which are the figure of the true, but into heaven itself now appear in the presence of God for us. Nor yet that he should offer himself often, as the high priest entered into the holy place every year with the blood of others. Martin, what does this do to Catholicism's mass?
1: Yeah, goodbye.
0: Goodbye.
1: Yeah, that's not a pillar at all.
0: So when people like Tyndall or Frith or one of them denied the Eucharist, what did they do to them?
1: Tortured them a little bit and then...
0: So once, the Mass is a perpetual sacrifice. It's a blasphemy. Hebrews 9 verse 26, for then must he often

0: have suffered since the foundation of the world, but now once in the end of the world has he appeared to put away sin by the sacrifice of himself. That's it.
1: Yeah.
0: That gets rid of Catholicism. It's gone.
1: Completely. Any system that wants to do it all over.
0: All right. And what about Protestantism? Isn't it sitting on a broken pillar?
1: Yeah.
0: Well, sitting on a broken pillar.
1: Let's say that this has been fulfilled, so this pillar is actually now put aside.
0: Right, so can we conclusively conclude here that the sanctuary pillar of Adventism is immovable?
1: Yep.
0: It's the only one that will explain the ministry of Christ and make sense of the prophecies of Daniel and Revelation and anything pertaining to it.
1: Definitely.
0: Let's go to the second pillar, the second coming of Christ. And the second coming of Christ to set up the kingdom, right?
1: Yes.
0: To take his crown.
1: Mm-hmm.
0: All right, Martin. And this second coming will be visible. Now, when the Advent movement started, the people said, we don't want to hear that message.
1: The churches, yeah.
0: Yes, the churches.
1: They didn't want to hear Jesus is coming.
0: No. Why would he come to end this world and put poor sinners out of their misery? No. Get out. We don't want this doctrine.
1: Yeah.
0: And the people said, but, you know, it's a biblical doctrine. And we don't have to go through 1,000 verses because we've actually done this already. So if you want to have the Bible in a nutshell, then you can just read John chapter 14, verses 1 to 4, and that's it. You've already established the pillar. Let not your heart be troubled. Believe in God. Believe also in me. In my Father's house are many mansions. As we've often said, the other ones give you rooms, and modern ones give you some space, but nothing. If it were not so, I would have told you, I go to prepare a place for you.
1: Mm-hmm. He,
0: Jesus, is talking. If I go and prepare a place for you, I will come again.
1: Yeah.
0: Well, hello, is the pillar standing?
1: Solid.
0: You're going to come again. And receive you unto myself, that where I am, there you may be also. By the way, we can preempt the next pillars here as well.
1: Yeah.
0: Because this is the doctrine of death. Where do you go when you die?
1: Exactly. This is the one that convinced me that you don't have eternal life unless Jesus is
0: resurrected. So when you die, you don't go to heaven?
1: No.
0: No, you only go to heaven when the resurrection takes place.
1: But this is also a bit of a, this pillar stands very strong when it says, and receive you unto myself, not come there and enable you to run the place for me.
0: No. So if I go and prepare a place for you, I will come again. That's the second coming doctrine.
1: Thank you.
0: And then I will receive you so that you can be where I am also. Right now you're lying in the dust.
1: Yeah.
0: Okay. And whither I go, ye know. And the way you know, because I am the way, the truth, and the life. By faith you have to accept him.
1: Yeah.
0: And then you will be part of this promise. Acts 1:11, this is the angel speaking, which said, ye men of Galilee, why stand ye gazing up into heaven? This same Jesus, which is taken up from you into heaven, shall so come in like manner as you have seen him go into heaven. So it's a physical thing.
1: So in case you did not understand what Jesus said here in John 14:4, you know where I go, then he makes it just clear in Acts.
0: He sends an angel to tell them, excuse me, because they were asking, why are you now going to set up the kingdom?
1: Again,
0: they asked, and they still didn't get it. They had to wait for the outpouring of the Holy Spirit before they got that one. And the strange thing is in the world that nobody gets it either.
1: No.
0: They want the millennialists to rule.
1: Mm-hmm.
0: I don't. I want Christ to rule.
1: Amen.
0: Okay. So this one is a bit of a problem, because it stands in the way of their earthly rule.
1: Mm-hmm.
0: And it's better that those that believe it be done away with than that the whole system should crumble because of these people that don't want to believe what they believe.
1: It sounds very much like the Israelites when Jesus was here the first time.
0: It's exactly the same repetition. So modern, this pillar. And then shall appear the Son of Man in heaven, and then shall all the tribes of the earth mourn, and they shall see the Son of Man coming in the clouds of heaven with power and great glory. Martin is not coming. The New Age movement under Blavatsky, who is, of course, under the influence of Lucifer, says that this is an esoteric coming. It's nothing. It's the coming of a new age of enlightenment. Golden age.
1: Yeah. For 1,000 years.
0: The Bible says sudden destruction, plagues, and after the 7th plague, the coming of Christ. So the two stories just don't match. Mm-mm. Which ones are the churches buying?
1: Unfortunately, the wrong one, not the biblical one, the one that it's a golden age.
0: And where does that come from? Doesn't it come out of the Catholic stable with their futurism and their nonsense that's not biblical? And how visible will it be? As lightning cometh out of the east and shineth even to the west, so shall also the coming of the Son of Man be. Right, Martin? Is that pillar standing?
1: Very strong.
0: Okay, what'll happen at the second coming? Isn't there a resurrection?
1: Yes.
0: And blessed are they that have part in the first resurrection. Mm-hmm. And that means that you are not blessed if you are part of the second resurrection. No. And then the book of Revelation tells us that between the two, there's 1,000 years. A millennium of rest. Doesn't that sound like the cosmic week?
1: Definitely.
0: That many, even with our own in our own ranks, don't want to accept.
1: It's a Sabbath.
0: It's a Sabbath rest.
1: Of rest. 1,000 years.
0: A Sabbatismos. Mm. Okay. So there's a resurrection, and those that are resurrected together with the living that are changed in a twinkling of an eye meet the Lord in the air.
1: Yeah.
0: So the doctrine of the second coming is very powerfully portrayed in Scripture.
1: For sure. And it's very clear on how it's going to take place. I mean, the trumpet will sound. It will be a spectacle. Every eye shall see it. It will be from the east to the west. It's not a secret little thing.
0: There's no secret rapture here.
1: No.
0: No, it's anything but secret. It's very loud.
1: It's very loud.
0: Ah, okay.
1: Very loud.
0: There'll even be a special resurrection for those that pierced him. And they will die, actually, three deaths.
1: Yeah, there will be a third one.
0: All right, but we'll get to that. So, Martin, the second coming, that pillar, does it stand?
1: It's very strong. It's not movable.
0: It's not movable, right?
1: No.
0: Okay. So let's move on to the Sabbath. Let's have some excitement.
1: For sure.
0: And move on to the Sabbath pillar. So, Sabbath, when was it instituted?
1: Oh, I see there's a big hoo-ha about that now.
0: Yes.
1: People that associated previously with the denomination with these five pillars now scream against it. No, it's not from creation.
0: Oh, where's it then from?
1: When I saw that, I didn't look for. Didn't want to see further. So I don't actually know where they say it's coming from yet.
0: You see, Martin, prior to the fall in heaven, nobody doubted that God was the creator.
1: Yeah.
0: Nobody doubted their origin, right? And so when God created man, he tells us that the Sabbath was made for man. It wasn't made for the Jews only.
1: Well,
0: it was made for man and was instituted in Eden when there was no Jew around.
1: It's even before the flood, so that's way before the Jews.
0: Actually, the word Jew doesn't even occur in the Bible. It's Judean.
1: Judean.
0: Which was later changed.
1: So even if we want to say Israelites, same thing. It's been there. Why would Abraham keep the commandments if it was only instituted at Sinai?
0: Exactly. And his laws and his everything, his testimonies. So the Sabbath, does it stand? Does it not stand? Speak thou also unto the children of Israel, saying, verily my Sabbath you shall keep, for it is a sign between me and you throughout your generations, that you may know that I am the Lord that does sanctify you. So is this a sign of redemption?
1: Yeah.
0: But it's also a sign of creation.
1: Absolutely.
0: Because in the commandment it says, for in 6 days the Lord made.
1: Yeah.
0: That's why you keep the Sabbath. But here you are told that it is to sanctify you. Doesn't that mean to bring you back in harmony with mm-hmm. his law?
1: Yep.
0: Okay.
1: It is to...
0: And Deuteronomy, don't you keep the Sabbath because you were a slave in Egypt and you were redeemed
1: freed?
0: From your
1: yeah,
0: slavery?
1: Right.
0: So that's redemption,
1: that's
0: right?
1: It. It's redemption and creation, recreation.
0: All right. So you belong to the Lord because of he created you.
1: Mm.
0: And because he bought you with a price, you're redeemed, right?
1: Yeah.
0: And right. you are supposed to acknowledge this publicly through what?
1: Keeping it the Sabbath weekly.
0: All right. So you must keep it because he's the one that redeems you and sanctifies you. In other words, gives you a new heart, a new creation. The old one is dead.
1: Mm-hmm.
0: And the other one, reason why you keep it is because he created you, right?
1: Yeah.
0: Well, but of course he changed that when he came to this earth, right?
1: Well, that's a problem when you go to the Revelation and go to the first angel's message.
0: It's a problem there, but what about Matthew 5:17? Think not that I've come to destroy the law or the prophets. I'm not come to destroy but to fulfill. For verily I say unto you, till heaven and earth pass, one jot or one tittle other than the Sabbath shall in no wise pass from the law. Does it say that?
1: No.
0: Oh.
1: Not at all.
0: You know that there's a curse on people that add something to the scriptures.
1: And take away,
0: so I better repeat that and correct this quickly before the curse lights upon my head here. For verily I say unto you, till heaven and earth pass, one jot or one tittle shall in no wise pass from the law till all be fulfilled.
1: So, when you go to the verse 17, fulfill does not mean
0: abolish.
1: Put away, take
0: no.
1: away.
0: No. No, definitely not, unless you have a grammatical problem.
1: Mm. Or inner problem, a self problem that I don't want to keep the law.
0: Whosoever therefore shall break one of the least of these commandments. Isn't there another verse that says you break one, you break them all? And shall teach men so, he shall be called the least in the kingdom of heaven. And later it qualifies it by saying that least won't be there. But whosoever shall do and teach them, the same shall be called great in the kingdom of heaven. Christ never came to abolish or change the law.
1: No, he came to uplift it.
0: And to fulfill it, to live it out, to give us an example of what it should be like. Leviticus says 6 days shall work be done, but the seventh day, not the first day, is the Sabbath of rest, a holy convocation. Ye shall do no work therein. It is the Sabbath of the Lord in all your dwellings. So it's the symbol of his sanctification, not sanctification by works.
1: Yeah.
0: And Rome says that you are an anathema if you say that works don't save you. Mm. Hebrews 4:3, for we which have believed do enter into rest. In other words, we rest in the completed work of Christ.
1: Yeah.
0: I wasn't there when he created the world.
1: No. But you can also have a part in the recreation and the rest.
0: Yes. As he said, I have sworn in my wrath, if they shall not enter into my rest, although the works were finished from the foundations of the world.
1: Yeah.
0: It's done.
1: Yeah.
0: I can't add to it. But let me qualify that. I cannot do one iota to earn my way to heaven.
1: Mm-hmm.
0: But I certainly won't get into heaven by not doing one iota.
1: What do you call that? It's a catch-22.
0: A catch-22, yes. So, I will not get into heaven by keeping the law. But I will not get into heaven by neglecting the law either.
1: That's it.
0: All right? So there remains, therefore, a rest to the people of God. We all have to be saved through the righteousness of Christ and not by our works.
1: No.
0: Do we therefore abolish the law, Romans 3, the very last word? No, we
1: establish it.
0: God forbid we don't get rid of it. So, Martin, just to make the issue quite clear, this Sabbath issue versus the mark of the beast, which is Sunday, because the beast itself says that Sunday is a mark of its ecclesiastical power, that is the Catholic Church claiming this, the millennialists see it in that light. So let's just make sure.
1: Yeah, so we're also going to see in this video is Jason Wolfe. He is a Christian nationalist, and he's also on board with Douglas Wilson.
0: Correct, with whom we had an interview regarding the Sabbath issue.
1: With Heritage and Hope. Now, they recently had an interview with Jason Wolfe, where he said he's very much aligned with what Thomas Aquinas is his thinking is.
0: Ah, so there we have a totally Catholic so-called saint-induced thinking.
1: Yeah, and they're going to speak here about introducing Sabbath laws.
0: Yes.
1: Well, obviously, Mark of the Beast laws, because it will not be the Saturday Sabbath, but obviously the first day.
0: Correct.
2: To your point, and you made this point earlier, we continued to have Sabbath laws, we continued to have blasphemy laws, we continued to have laws all across America that very clearly favored and demonstrated the fact that we are a Christian people with a Christian religion. And so it really is just historically ignorant to claim.
3: And what people don't realize is that Sabbath laws, Sunday or blue laws, Sunday laws, they've never been deemed unconstitutional by the Supreme Court.
2: Wow.
3: In fact, they've been upheld.
2: Wow.
3: And so there's no case that you can find in the Supreme Court, list of published opinions that denies you the a state or a county the right to establish a blue law. In fact, there are still remnants of blue laws today. And read it, because I'm very clear by the end of it that I've laid out the principles, I've laid out what's permissible, but in the end, we are Americans and we want to see a recovery of that American tradition. Apart from the last few decades, again, everyone thought we were a Christian nation. We had Sabbath laws, we had blasphemy laws, again, explicit recognition that we're a Christian people.
0: So, Martin, the Sabbath, does it stand?
1: Very, very strong.
0: All right, let's just make sure. Just for Jews, let's have a look. Blessed is the man, this is Isaiah chapter 56, that doeth this, and the son of man that layeth hold on it, that keepeth the Sabbath from polluting it and keeping his hand from doing any evil. Neither let the son of the stranger, we're not talking about Jews now.
1: Everybody.
0: That has joined himself to the Lord speak, saying, the Lord has utterly separated me from his people. Neither let the eunuch say, behold, I am a dry tree. For thus says the Lord unto the eunuch that keeps my Sabbath, and choose the thing that please me, and take hold of my covenant, even unto them, that's the stranger and the eunuch, will I give in my house and within my walls a place and a name better than of sons and daughters. I will give them an everlasting name that shall not be cut off. Is he predicting that the stranger and the eunuch, in other words, those that have been made impotent by this world and by the teachings of this world, if they keep the Sabbath, they will only keep it because they embrace the Lord of the Sabbath.
1: It elevates your respect and your love for God.
0: I couldn't keep the Sabbath as an evolutionist.
1: No.
0: Ridiculous.
1: You could keep it every seventh million year.
0: Yes, I couldn't keep the Sabbath as an atheist.
1: No.
0: What's the point? No. There's no creation, right? So once I have acknowledged, okay, there was a creation, I can start keeping the Sabbath. But that doesn't mean that I'm saved, because I'm a lost individual. I have to repent, come back into harmony with God, and his law, accept the pleadings of my advocate, accept his robe of righteousness, then I can keep the Sabbath because he's the one that sanctifies me.
1: That's it. Then you keep it because you're sanctified, not to get sanctified.
0: Is it biblical that the stranger and the eunuch, those that have become religiously impotent, that they will keep the Sabbath?
1: Yeah. Well, they do.
0: Say so there.
1: Definitely. And we must just remember, I think a lot of people get hung up on the portion that Jesus did all for us. And now we are trying, when we keep the Sabbath, we are actually trying to take away from what he did for us on the cross, from setting us free. But he didn't set you free from the Sabbath. The Sabbath and the Ten Commandments are an outflow of love of what he showed you, what he's done for you.
0: Correct. So let's ask something about the Sabbath in history.
1: Mm.
0: Why did they go into the Babylonian captivity?
1: Because they didn't keep the Sabbath.
0: What does Ezekiel tell us about that? Because they despised my judgments and walked not in my statutes, but polluted my Sabbaths, for their hearts went after their idols. They had their own ideas.
1: But why did it go after the idols? Because isn't it true that when you acknowledge the Sabbath, you acknowledge who's the authority in your life?
0: Exactly. If you acknowledge Sunday, that's idolatry.
1: There you go.
0: Sunday is idolatry. It's breaking the second commandment.
1: There's somebody else that brought it in.
0: Okay. Is it dishonoring God?
1: Yes.
0: So you have another God beside you because you're honoring not God's Sabbath, but the Pope's Sabbath.
1: Yeah.
0: Then he becomes your God. I don't care how much full of soap he uses to whiten his cloak. It's underneath, it's got black garments. Yes. You can see some of the pictures of Pope Francis, the Jesuit, with his black garments shining through his white robe. But let's not go there. Yeah. But this is a very important issue. So when you go to the Restoration, and you read about that in the book of Ezra and Nehemiah, the first restoration that took place was the temple itself.
1: Yeah.
0: So that's the plan of salvation.
1: That's it.
0: And the last one was the wall.
1: Yeah.
0: And the Sabbath. The Sabbath was the last correction. So that was the type. Same for the Christian world. So, the Sabbath. Did the world lose sight of the Sabbath? Not really. There was always someone to remind them.
1: It's always the light always went through, even if it was a little bit dim.
0: So, the first generation of Christians, they kept the Sabbath, right? As their custom was, says the Bible. The Waldenses, did they keep the Sabbath?
1: Yes.
0: Were they persecuted?
1: Oh, bad.
0: Mercilessly.
1: Badly.
0: Right? And they were punished with the forfeiture of their substance, Synod of Toulouse, and eventually a death decree.
1: Yeah.
0: The Celtic Church, did they keep the Sabbath?
1: Yes.
0: The Ethiopian Church, did they keep the Sabbath?
1: If I'm not mistaken, it's still keeping Sabbath.
0: Part of it, yes. And who destroyed that little arrangement? Wasn't it the Jesuits? Okay. What about the Reformers? Were they confronted with the Sabbath?
1: Oh, yes. You've mentioned it many times before. Karlstadt.
0: Karlstadt.
1: Gleit.
0: Gleit. Yes. They all issued warnings on the Sabbath and said, you know, we must keep the Sabbath. They rejected it. But it didn't go away, so the Seventh-day Baptists came along and said, you know, we must keep the Sabbath. And eventually the Seventh-day Adventists are keeping the Sabbath.
1: Maybe that's important to know now. So it wasn't the Adventists that thought out this pillar.
0: No, it's not there. It's not their pillar. This pillar is just biblical.
1: Actually,
0: the
1: all
0: sanctuary,
1: these
0: they didn't think it out. In fact, they actually missed it in the beginning because everybody else had missed it. All right, so the sanctuary is a pillar, it can't be moved, it's biblical. The second coming is a pillar, it can't be moved, it's biblical. The Sabbath is a pillar, it can't be moved, it's biblical.
1: Yep.
0: And it's going to be confronted by the mark of the beast. And this is the real issue, because the real issue is who's your Redeemer and who's your Creator.
1: Yeah, who's the authority in your life.
0: And the only symbol that we have for both of those is the Sabbath.
1: Sabbath.
0: So, Martin, can I? Which of those three that we've discussed so far can we kick out?
1: No, luckily not one. We're very fortunate because if we stand on these pillars, we will probably be okay.
0: All right. So I can't kick over the Sabbath. I can't kick over the second coming. I can't kick over the sanctuary. Let's kick over the state of the dead if we can possibly do that. Okay. Can we do that, Martin? Let's see.
1: No. Let's see.
0: All right. Genesis chapter 2, verse 17. But of the tree of the knowledge of good and evil, thou shalt not eat of it, for in the day that thou eatest thereof, thou shalt surely die. Who said that?
1: God said that.
0: Genesis 3, verse 4, and the serpent said unto the woman, you shall not surely die. Who said that?
1: Lucifer.
0: Lucifer said that.
1: Or Satan.
0: Well, they are so contradictory.
1: Directly opposite.
0: Some people tell me you have to be a theologian to reconcile verses like this, and it really seems like it because the churches seem to reconcile them. One of the two is lying.
1: Yeah.
0: Hey?
1: Definitely.
0: All right. Thou shalt surely die, as opposed to ye shall not surely die. Now, it is mind-boggling that the world accepts the second one.
1: Yeah.
0: All right. Now, I'm not going to put in all the verses for the death. We've done that in great detail. People can go and look at previous ones where all of those verses are in, where we talk about the state of the dead and all of those issues. The dead know nothing, says the Bible. Their thoughts perish when they die. In his flesh, says Job, will I see him after the resurrection. And the new translation spiritualized that away.
1: But all of them, even Paul, and all of them, when they were looking forward to the second coming and the resurrection.
0: Yes.
1: I mean, even at Lazarus's, when he died, and Jesus said, you'll be okay. And Martha said, at the resurrection. There, yes, then you'll be okay there.
0: Yeah.
1: So they already knew that it was asleep.
0: Okay. So this is the false doctrine of the immortality of the soul.
1: Mm.
0: And that is a serpent doctrine. That's the doctrine of the serpent, the immortality of the soul. Now, Martin, if you're going to be immortal and you're not going to die, and the Bible clearly says that death is a state of sleep, and it is a state of oblivion. And if you reject God and his way, then you will suffer the second death.
1: Mm.
0: And you will consume away into smoke. You will consume away. You will be as though you never were. In other words, you'll just be gone.
1: Mm.
0: Eternal oblivion. You don't exist. So God never lied to us. He said you will die the day that you sin. All right, God paid the price, the death that you were supposed to die, and he gives you a way out on condition that you come back into harmony. You have to repent and be baptized.
1: Yes.
0: You have to turn from your evil ways. You have to turn towards righteousness, right?
1: Yeah, and then
0: read Ezekiel 33. It's very plain.
1: Embrace what Jesus did for you.
0: Now, if you believe that you are actually immortal and cannot die, then you start having to create contingency plans as to what happens to you if you are not in harmony with God.
1: Mm.
0: So that's where you get the doctrine of hell.
1: Mm.
0: Okay, so if you're living eternally, as the serpent said, and you are not in harmony with God, where do you go? You go to hell.
1: Yeah.
0: All right. You're probably going to play Hunger Games or something down there. That's what the new people think, eh?
1: Mm-hmm.
0: And the others said, no, you're going to have a pitchfork up your posterior. All right, so you invent the doctrine of hell.
1: Yeah.
0: Now, the Bible talks about hell, but it's a translation of the word hyena.
1: Yeah.
0: And sometimes it's the translation of Hades, which means the grave.
1: Grave, yeah.
0: All right, so is it now the grave or is it the place where you go to? You have to invent a place because you go nowhere if you are dead except to the grave, right?
1: Yeah.
0: Oh, grave, where's your victory? because exactly. you will rise from the dead. The whole doctrine of the resurrection is destroyed by this stupidity of believing the serpent, right? So you have to invent hell.
1: I mean, they even go so far as to take that portion in Scripture where Jesus goes down to hell with because he's got the keys.
0: Yes.
1: So they actually also make him, then he didn't actually die. He died and then he went into the underworld.
0: Yes.
1: He threw out Satan, opened the locks and got this.
0: He did a very poor job because Satan's still very busy down here. Right? See, so this whole doctrine is silliness.
1: Yeah. But it's captive. This is what the world...
0: This is what they believe.
1: They believe.
0: It comes from Catholicism, and actually it comes from paganism.
1: Yeah.
0: Right? So you have to invent hell, and that makes God a monster. Then what if you actually want to deny the atonement as well? Then you have to invent purgatory, because then you pay for your own sins instead of him paying for your sins, right?
1: Yeah.
0: And in the old days, before Pope Benedict, they still believed in limbo for the babies.
1: Yeah.
0: So where the babies go, because they didn't really have a chance to sin yet, right? And what about the doctrine of predestination, where God decides before you are born whether you go to the hot place or the cool place? You know what I mean?
1: Yeah. You don't have a choice.
0: You don't have a choice. Doesn't that make God an arbitrary executioner?
1: Yeah. He just created you so that he can destroy you again.
0: All right. What about spiritism?
1: Oh, that's a very important one these days, especially.
0: So, can we say that the doctrine of the immortality of the soul leads to doctrines which absolutely trash the character of God?
1: Yeah.
0: Make him an evil monster worse than Stalin or Hitler, who will torture you for all eternity for a short life down here on this earth, and will predestine you to either go to hell for all eternity without giving you a choice in the matter, on some whim, whatever that whim may be. So all of these are lies about the character of God and about the plan of salvation.
1: Definitely. You see, so, especially in the end, these are the three, second coming, Sabbath, and state of the dead, that Satan will focus on to mislead.
0: Now, if he wants to really mislead you, like he did Ignatius of Loyola, that evil person who they call a saint, who talked with demons and pretended that he was talking to God, bring spiritism into the world.
1: Yeah, then feeling becomes
0: Then who do you believe then?
1: Ooh.
0: Aren't you talking to demons?
1: Yeah.
0: Because the dead know nothing.
1: Mm-hmm.
0: No longer will they return, says the Bible. Very clear. They will not return to their house.
1: Mm.
0: Their thoughts perish the day they die. And there they lie in that state of unconsciousness until the resurrection.
1: Yeah.
0: All right. So spiritism, will this open the way to accept Catholicism?
1: Yes, because it will, for sure.
0: It'll be the glue that'll glue Protestantism and Catholicism together, because when they experience spiritism, manifestations that are not based on the Word of God, their feeling and their emotion will take over and negate thus saith the Lord.
1: How many people have come to you and said to you, you won't be able to convince me because I saw this,
0: right.
1: I spoke to this, I felt this.
0: So if the dead know nothing, ancestor worship is gone, right?
1: Oh, yeah.
0: So who are they worshiping?
1: Demons.
0: The Bible is very clear. It says they're worshiping demons.
1: Yeah.
0: Paul says it outright.
1: The spirit of devils.
0: You are worshiping demons. And if you are praying to saints, you're worshiping demons.
1: Saints. Yeah. That's
0: the saints are dead.
1: They're dead.
0: And whoever is answering on their behalf is a demon.
1: Yeah. Mary is dead.
0: Mary is dead. So whoever appears as Mary is a demon.
1: Hmm.
0: Correct?
1: Yeah.
0: If you believe God and you don't believe the serpent, What about faking the second coming?
1: Yeah.
0: Who will be faking the second coming?
1: Lucifer.
0: Satan and his angels, himself, right?
1: Yeah.
0: Okay, so who's down here on earth at the moment? Man and demons.
1: Mm.
0: There are no dead spirits.
1: No. There's nothing floating around.
0: Nothing around. They know nothing.
1: Not your grandmother, not your nobody.
0: No. And we're not going to go through all these verses. No. We know them. But this is very serious issue. So, Martin, regarding the state of the dead issue, where it eventually leads to, by the manifestation, as Alice A. Bailey said, of the hierarchy, in other words, this so-called spiritual leadership, and where that will lead to and how it can be counterfeited, this all becomes part of the state of the dead.
1: And spiritism.
0: And if it doesn't happen, like the scripture says regarding the second coming, that it will be in this way that you will meet the Lord in the air, you will not touch the ground, you will, you know, all of those issues, then anything else will be a counterfeit, and it's spiritism, and it's based on the doctrine of the state of the dead. Let's just hear what the Catholic thinking on this issue is. So let's listen to these Catholics speaking.
4: And in this series, I'm here to ask you a question. What should smart people, everyday Americans, think about UFOs? Today we are joined by two of the great contemporary thinkers on the subject. One they both say has a lot to do with religion. This is, for now, our final episode, so it's only right that we concern ourselves with final things. After all, when we grapple with questions that take us beyond the limits of human understanding, it's only a matter of time before we bump up against God.
5: I'm a Catholic. I'm interested in religion. I'm interested in religious experience. I think there are ways in which elements of the UFO phenomena look like sort of characteristic, but at the same time, extremely bizarre forms of spiritual and supernatural experience of the sort that would fit pretty comfortably inside a kind of William James style account of the varieties of religious experience.
4: You're a scholar of religion. You've combed the Vatican archives. Tell us about this intersection of religious belief and UFO lore. Are religious people more open to these ideas, broadly speaking, in your experience? And I mean mainstream religious folks. In other words, not the Nation of Islam, which believes in UFOs and as a group is rejected as heretical by mainstream Islam.
6: Yeah, so I think that mainstream people in the United States, religious people, are about as apt as secular people or atheists or just agnostics to believe in UFOs. Although they do metaphysically have a category of understanding non-human intelligence, because obviously throughout the Bible, non-human intelligence is referenced. Angels, fallen angels, but I'd never thought of UFOs until around 2012. And it was through working in the Catholic tradition, particularly in angel contact events, that my mind then turned to see modern day reports of UFOs as a continuation and a new form of religiosity.
0: So basically, Martin, the Bible tells us that this planet is isolated.
1: Yes.
0: Down here we have demons and we have humans.
1: Mm.
0: And we have angels of God that sort of take care of issues between demons and humanity. And they are our protection. And without them, we would probably have serious issues and become extinct as a human race.
1: Oh, for sure. But the Bible says the four angels are keeping back the winds and it will be letting them loose eventually.
0: Yes, correct. So, Martin, the state of the dead will open the way for manifestations of a supernatural nature.
1: Hmm.
0: And if you do not accept the state of the dead, you will be swept away by every wind of doctrine.
1: You're going to.
0: Because you will have to deny the evidence of your own eyes.
1: And your senses will be tested, and that will be the problem. You're going to have to taste it to the word.
0: So the only hope that you have is to stand on it is written.
1: Mm-hmm.
0: So on that pillar, state of the dead, if you understand it and embrace it, will you be safeguarded against the many illusions that are coming?
1: that will be the only way that you can.
0: So you want to get rid of it? You want to kick it over?
1: It'll be to your own peril.
0: Did Martin Luther understand the state of the dead?
1: Yes.
0: Partially?
1: Yeah.
0: Yes.
1: And he also, he had to come from all those other doctrines.
0: Correct. He didn't quite understand how to fix hell and all of those things in, and he was a bit confused there in the beginning. But he understood that the Bible clearly says the dead know nothing. They're sleeping. And what about Tyndall? Did he understand it? What about Frith? Did he understand it? What about the Christian Connection, which was a Protestant movement out of which James White came? Did they understand the state of the dead doctrine? Yes. So it's always been there. But people don't want it because they accept the words of the serpent. So I'm not going to move that pillar.
1: No.
0: It's biblical. The dead know nothing. God said, you will surely die. Now, the spirit of prophecy. We just did one on that.
1: Yeah. The three part of the three oracles.
0: Part of the three oracles. So I thought it fitting that we could just mention it again.
1: That's also, well, we'll have to see, because if that's one pillar that everybody wants to kick out,
0: exactly,
1: are you doing it in your own peril?
0: So Revelation 12:17 tells us that the dragon was wroth with the woman, that's the church, and went to make war with the remnant of her seed. That's what's left at the end of time that's going to have the truth.
1: And keep to these pillars.
0: Which keep the commandments of God and have the testimony of Jesus. So they must keep the commandments, including the Sabbath. And they must have an understanding of the sanctuary message and what the mediation and the death and all the ministry of Christ is really all about.
1: Yeah.
0: And it all came about because of transgression of the law.
1: If you want to have the testimony of Jesus, the faith of Jesus, then you have to believe the sanctuary.
0: Correct. So 1 Corinthians 1:6 says, even as the testimony of Christ, which is the same as the testimony of Jesus, was confirmed in you so that you come behind in no gift, waiting for the coming of our Lord Jesus Christ. That's the second pillar. You're waiting for the second coming. And those that wait for the second coming will come behind in no gift, which means they'll have the gift of prophecy.
1: Yeah.
0: Right?
1: Yeah. Manifested.
0: Who shall also confirm you unto that end, that you may be blameless in the day of our Lord Jesus Christ. So here Paul is confirming that the spirit of prophecy will exist in the remnant at the end of time, those that are waiting for the coming of Christ.
1: Yeah.
0: Okay. And Joel tells us that this is the case as well. We discussed that in the oracles. Let's just go through it. It shall come to pass afterwards, that's here towards the end, that I will pour out my spirit upon all flesh, and your sons and your daughters shall prophesy, your old men shall dream dreams, and young men shall see visions. Now, did these things happen? Yes. We had the children preaching in Norway and in the Scandinavian countries about the second coming of Christ. We had Foy and all of the others, Hazenfoss, having visions and people preaching this doctrine. And also upon the servants and upon your handmaids, the women won't be excluded. In those days will I pour about my spirit, and I will show wonders in the heaven and in the earth, blood and fire and pillars of smoke. That's a reference to the last things happening, the darkening of the moon, etc., etc. The sun shall be turned into darkness, the moon into blood. That's the dark day in history. All of these things happen.
1: Happened.
0: Just before the great and terrible day of the Lord. So we're talking about the last movement. And shall come to pass that whoever shall call on the name of the Lord shall be delivered. For in Mount Zion and Jerusalem shall be deliverance, as the Lord has said, and the remnant whom the Lord shall call. That remnant, according to Revelation, has the spirit of prophecy.
1: Yeah.
0: Done deal.
1: Then you cannot get past it or around it.
0: And what will this last movement do? The Lord God shall guide thee continually. This is Isaiah 58 from verse 11. Satisfy thy soul in drought, and make fat thy bones, and thou shalt be like a watered garden, and like a spring of water whose water fail not. And they that shall be of thee, talking about the remnant, shall build the old waste places, Otherwise, you have to erect these pillars.
1: Yeah. You have to...
0: They've all been kicked over.
1: You have to put them in the right place again.
0: All right. Well, you have to replace these pillars.
1: They've been done. They're there.
0: And thou shalt be called the repairers of the breach and the wall, the breach and the law.
1: Yeah.
0: The Sabbath. That's the breach and the law. The restorer of paths to dwell in.
1: Mm.
0: And what is the issue? If thou turn thy foot from the Sabbath, from doing thy pleasure on my holy day and call the Sabbath the delight, the holy of the Lord, honorable, and shall honor him, not doing thine own ways, nor finding thine own pleasure, nor speaking thine own words. Is it a prerequisite?
1: Absolutely.
0: Then you shall delight yourselves in the Lord, and I will cause thee to write upon the high places of the earth and feed thee with the heritage of Jacob thy father, which is eternal life.
1: Yeah.
0: For the mouth of the Lord has spoken. Okay, so we'll... The Sabbath be restored in the last days?
1: Definitely.
0: Will the gift of prophecy be restored in the last days?
1: It's
0: Will it
1: there.
0: Be part of the remnant?
1: Yep.
0: Which pillar do you want to kick over?
1: You cannot kick over anyone if you want to walk the path to the celestial city.
0: Martin, you're a troublemaker.
1: That's not me. That's right? The word.
0: You're a troublemaker. So, if we're going to head for trouble for maintaining these five pillars...
1: Then it's fine.
0: Now, Martin, is a last provocative question. Is there a denomination in the world that acknowledges all five?
1: Yes. Yes, there is. And there's not many. I think there's only one.
0: There's only one. All right. And even within the ranks of that one, are there some that want to kick over a pillar?
1: Oh, for sure.
0: Oh, many have tried to give the sanctuary a kick.
1: They even kick the... Spirit of prophecy also.
0: They kick the spirit of prophecy. They try to give the Sabbath a compromised little kick here and there, etc. But these pillars, they're not going to move.
1: No.
0: And you know what? When you read in the Bible that the king, after Athaliah had killed all the king's sons, there was one son left. He stood at the pillar. I want to stand at the pillar.
1: Yeah.
0: All five of them.
1: All five of them.
0: Let's pray.
1: Thank you.
0: Heavenly Father, five pillars of Adventism. If anyone can move a pin of these five pillars and prove from the scriptures that it is so, then we may safely leave this movement. But if these five pillars stand, Lord, then give us the courage to stand with them. In Jesus' name, amen.
1: Amen.

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0: the New Testament, the marriage relation is employed to represent the tender and sacred union that exists between Christ and his people. To the mind of Jesus, the gladness of the wedding festivities pointed forward to the rejoicing of that day when he shall bring home his bride to the Father's house, and the redeemed with the Redeemer shall sit down to the marriage supper of the Lamb. He says, as the bridegroom rejoiceth over the bride, so shall thy God rejoice over thee. Thou shalt no more be termed forsaken, but thou shalt be called my delight. For the Lord delighteth in thee. He will rejoice over thee with joy. He will rest in his love. He will joy over thee with singing. When the vision of heavenly things was granted to John the Apostle, he wrote, I heard as it were the voice of a great multitude, and as the voice of many waters, and as the voice of mighty thunderings, saying, Alleluia, for the Lord God omnipotent reigneth. Let us be glad and rejoice and give honor to him, for the marriage of the Lamb is come, and his wife hath made herself ready. Blessed are they which are called to the marriage supper of the Lamb. This excerpt is from the book The Desire of Ages, page 151. Let us pray. Father in heaven, thank you for the many blessings that you continue to shower upon us. Particularly, we thank you for having made it plain to us that you have not given up on human beings, that you love us, that you will never give up on us, but will continue to do all that is possible to ensure that we are granted the opportunity to choose the future that you have designed for us. As we prepare to explore this, guide us, enable us to discover your truth, and bless us with the capacity to respond appropriately. We ask of you in the name of Jesus. Amen. Our key text is 1 John chapter 3, verse 2. Beloved, now we are children of God, and it has not yet been revealed what we shall be, but we know that when he is revealed, we shall be like him, for we shall see him as he is. Beloved, now we are children of God, and it has not yet been revealed what we shall be, but we know that when he is revealed, we shall be like him, for we shall see him as he is. This is our key text from the New King James Version of the Bible, 1 John chapter 3, verse 2. Beloved, now we are children of God, and it has not yet been revealed what we shall be, but we know that when he is revealed, we shall be like him, for we shall see him as he is. Our key text is a challenge to each of us. By faith, to accept and personalize for ourselves the reality which God has designed for us, human beings. The apostle begins this verse with the affirmation, we are children of God. In other words, ensure that in your personal relationship with God, you are one of his children. Ensure that you have been born again of water and of the Spirit. Even considering the reality of the new birth, we recognize that everything having to do with salvation for us human beings is something in which God takes the initiative. You cannot bring into existence another being who is you. Only God can make that happen. And he lets us know that this is being done by the activity of the Holy Spirit of God. For as long as we continue to exist in this sinful environment, we would need to embrace this reality through faith, meaning God has declared it. And because it is God who has declared it, we accept it, relating to it as though it has already transpired. It is impossible for God to lie. And with God, all things are possible. But in addition to all of this, we who live in the 21st century have advantages that generations before the first coming of Christ did not have. They were looking forward, according to God's promise, to the coming of the Messiah. And as we read through the Old Testament scriptures, we recognize that the lines are blurred between what we now look backwards at as the first advent and what we now look forward to as the second advent. The disciples, the apostles, were confused in part because all of their entire lifetime until they met Jesus, they had been taught to look forward to the coming of the Messiah. Concerning the coming of the Messiah, they were looking forward to a liberator, a political figure, a military figure. He would liberate them from being subservient to Rome. He would bring every government on earth under his control. He would reverse the order of things as we know it. But now that the Messiah has come, as the Lamb of God, he has been sacrificed. The price for our redemption has been paid in full. He has given us the understanding that he has returned to his Father's house. One of the reasons being to prepare for us so that we will be there with him, with them, forever. In the meantime, the Father would assign the Holy Spirit to take up residence within each believer. The presence of the Holy Spirit within us is God's guarantee to us that he will grant eternal salvation to each believer. It is on the basis of promises like these and provisions put in place by God that the Apostle John declares to us under inspiration of God, it has not yet been revealed what we shall be, but we know. We know because God has made it plain to us. We know that when the Messiah will be revealed, that we shall be like him. So we can look forward to that physical transformation. In anticipation of that physical transformation, we embrace the reality of the transformation on the inside. God is cleansing us, removing from our hearts, our minds, that which makes us lust after the things of the world. In her book, The Faith I Live By, page 363, the Lord's messenger declares to us, if we do not receive the religion of Christ by feeding upon the Word of God, we shall not be entitled to an entrance into the city of God. Having lived on earthly food, having educated our tastes to love worldly things, we would not be fitted for the heavenly courts. We would not appreciate the pure heavenly current that circulates in heaven. The voices of the angels and the music of the harps would not satisfy us. The science of heaven would be an enigma to our minds. We need to hunger and thirst for the righteousness of Christ. We need to be molded and fashioned by the transforming influence of His grace, that we may be fitted for the society of heavenly angels. We want to get in the habit of talking of heaven, beautiful heaven. Talk of that life which will continue as long as God shall live. And then you will forget your little trials and difficulties. Let the mind be attracted to God. End of quotation. Let me highlight a principle which is presented here. Having lived on earthly food, having educated our tastes to love worldly things, we would not be fitted for the heavenly courts. We would not appreciate the pure heavenly current that circulates in heaven. Not just that we would not appreciate the activities that make heaven heaven. We could not. We would not find it within us to appreciate it. Let me expand this principle. If you have been advised to reduce significantly your intake of salt because you are pre-hypertensive, therefore, you have reduced your intake significantly. At first, you struggled with it, but over time, you educated your taste, and the food that you now enjoy is food that has just a hint of salt or no salt. 6 months afterwards, you find yourself in a setting where the food being presented to you is flavored just like what you used to enjoy once upon a time. Now that your taste has been re-educated, you will not want to eat that food being presented to you. You would not find it enjoyable. That's the principle we're looking at. And we will take our time to look at it. Because when we talk about spending eternity with God, when we talk about being in heaven with God, essentially, we are giving consideration to three things: environment, the place. It's wonderful to think about walking on streets of gold that's like transparent glass, to talk about living in a city that vertically is much more than 1,000 miles. We can try to wrap our minds around horizontal space, but occupying vertical space in excess of 1,000 miles, our minds are not prepared to deal with that kind of reality. So the environment, the physical environment, the social environment, no violence, no upheavals in nature, all will be peace. That is inviting. Number two, the transformation that we will experience as individuals. Thinking about the resurrected Jesus, we grasp the understanding that when this mortal puts on immortality and we are changed, that our appearance and our functionality would most likely be so different from what it is now that we would have no realistic means of making a reasonable comparison. However, it is made plain to us in the scriptures that we will know and recognize each other. But the most significant of the three is the relationship. And when we think of the relationship, it's centered and focused on God. Yes, we will bear the likeness of the Messiah. He will retain his humanity throughout eternity. We shall be like him. But then our minds go back to Eden. When human beings began their existence, there was that physical resemblance, that likeness. They were robed in light. But when the relationship with God changed, their appearance changed. Through the second Adam, the Messiah, God is reversing that. Instead of physically existing as Adam, the first one, we would now physically exist as the second Adam, the Messiah. But beyond appearance would be personality, character. When we talk about relationship, this is what is central. Communication will be restored. between God and human beings at a level that we need to prepare for. Which brings us back to the quotation I just read from the book, The Faith I Live By, page 363. If we do not receive the religion of Christ by feeding upon the Word of God, we shall not be entitled to an entrance into the city of God. Why? Because having educated our tastes to love worldly things, we would find ourselves unfitted for life in that relationship. So what do we need to do? Colossians chapter 3. Set your affection on things above, not on things of the earth. Be heavenly minded. Seize every opportunity to be in the presence of God. We cannot see him physically, but faith enables that connection. His promises are real, and the provisions that he has put in place are real. We can come with confidence to the throne of grace, knowing that we can obtain mercy and find help when it is needed. We can flash back on Job chapter 1 and remember that God is our protector and provider. The devil himself admitted that God has a fence around believers. God protects what he has given to believers. It's only if God allows it that the devil can infiltrate and cause distress. But then God always sets limits, boundaries over which the devil cannot cross. In that passage, Ellen White makes reference to the science of heaven. She wrote, "The voices of the angels and the music of the harps would not satisfy us. The science of heaven would be an enigma to our minds." It means that unless we learn to be heavenly minded now, unless we are building this relationship with God now, it's not just that familiarity with that which is earthly would unfit us for being in a place that is holy. It's more than that. We would find familiarity with that which is holy, being immersed in an atmosphere of holiness, would be irksome. We would find ourselves miserable in that place. So what is the counsel to us? We need to hunger and thirst for the righteousness of Christ. We need to be molded and fashioned by the transforming influence of his grace, that we may be fitted for the society of heavenly angels. Yes, there will be no more sin. There will be no more death. We will not find ourselves being bombarded by temptation. All will be peace forevermore. God will rejoice over his people with singing. We ourselves will find ourselves transported with delight. It will be beyond anything we can imagine. What will make all of the difference? We shall see his face. This expression directs us to embrace the reality of an intimate, personal relationship. We reflect on the encounter between Jacob and God by the river Jabbok. He would afterwards name the place Peniel, meaning the face of God. El, the name of God. Panim, face. But putting it in context, we recognize that naming the place the face of God is not an indication that he is commemorating the establishment of an encounter with God where he looked into the eyes of God. That's not what it is. He is memorializing the establishment of a special relationship. That special relationship began with that encounter at the brook in which he wrestled all night with this individual. But it is only when his hip was dislocated by a gentle touch that the recognition came to him that he was not wrestling an ordinary individual. This was God in person. That is why, not in presumption, but through faith, he entreatingly declared, "I will not let you go until you bless me." In pain, in excruciating pain, he was holding on for dear life. By now he had come to the realization that he could have been dead hours ago, but he was being brought into this special relationship, which included his name being changed from Jacob to Israel. This is what is embraced in naming the place the face of God. So when we read the promise in the scriptures, we are to understand that this is not primarily about physically seeing our Father, seeing our Savior. It's much more than that. We will be experiencing existing in the likeness of God. That's what will take the relationship with God to a level beyond anything we can imagine at present. No wonder it is declared, in his presence is fullness of joy, pleasures forevermore, fullness of joy. In other words, we will experience joy in its perfection when we experience being in this special relationship with God, in which we exist as his sons, his daughters. But there is more. To help us understand the intimacy of that bond, that relational bond, which we will experience then, there is the symbolism of the holy city being the bride of the Lamb. Notice that we are using symbolic language here. The city is the bride of the Lamb. Through the symbolism, we are to embrace the relationship which is being illustrated. This directs us to to understand what is communicated in our opening quotation from the book The Desire of Ages, page 151. In both the Old and the New Testament, the marriage relation is employed to represent the tender and sacred union that exists between Christ and his people. To the mind of Jesus, the gladness of the wedding festivities pointed forward to the rejoicing of that day when he shall bring home his bride to the Father's house. And the redeemed with the Redeemer shall sit down to the marriage supper of the Lamb. He says, as the bridegroom rejoices over the bride, so shall your God rejoice over you. You will rest in his love. He will rejoice over you with singing. So the holy city would be the capital city of planet Earth. It will also be our Father's house, existing on our planet. Our home would be in our Father's house. We will never be away from him. The bond between humanity and God will be perfect. Think about it carefully. The city is the bride. So the formal establishment of the kingdom of God, that kingdom which in the prophecy of Daniel is the kingdom of the stone, will be established. The occasion of its establishment is the wedding celebration, the marriage supper of the Lamb. In this portrayal, we, the redeemed, are invited guests. But we cannot stop there. Remember, we are trying to understand what would make heaven heaven. We've already understood that it will begin when we get to our Father's house in heaven, but it will find its true expression when our Father's house is brought from heaven to our planet, and Earth as we know it is replaced with new heavens and a new earth. Yes, the environment. Yes, the personal transformation and change that we will experience as individuals. But the real thing is the relationship, and that's what we are looking at. We are sons and daughters, so we belong. All the redeemed, in a physical, spiritual sense, are children of the Messiah because his life has become our life. That's what we experience when we are born again. But then, all who exist with the life of the Messiah as their life are adopted by the Father as his own children. And we receive an inheritance which is mind-boggling. We will inherit all things. What is comprehended by the expression all things? We'll have to wait to find out. But then, the bond of parent-child is a strong one. We are in Christ, in God, one with God and with Christ. That's close. Our home is his home. That's the symbolism of the city, our Father's house. We are citizens in that kingdom. We rule and reign with him. But there is also the symbolism of redeemed human beings existing as the bride of Christ. So whereas in one sense the city is the bride, because it captures the concept of the kingdom, his rule, his reign, everything and everyone being under his domain, affliction will not arise again. But then the understanding of existing as his bride is intended to give us the understanding of a relationship which is intensely personal. When we understand this, we begin to understand why, in this present existence, we must be heavenly minded. We must be setting our emotional bonds, our affection, on that which pertains to God, the reality which we embrace presently by faith, and which we look forward to according to the promises of God and the provisions he has put in place. This lesson concludes the theme that we have been considering, growing in a relationship with God. I trust that it has been for you as significant a blessing as it has been for me. When we resume, God willing, we will begin to look at the two letters which were written by the Apostle Paul to the Corinthians. It's going to be a very thought-provoking, intensely relevant study. Father in heaven, we give thanks to you for your goodness, for your love for us, which is beyond comprehension. We want to respond to your love by ensuring by your grace that we get to experience for ourselves what it would be like to live in your presence in this special relationship with you throughout eternity. Please make it a possibility for each of us. We pray in the name of Jesus.
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1: But God is good.
2: Amen. Boy, that's great.
1: Oh, that's just simple.
2: How about you, Shelley?
3: I heard something the other day that just reminded me that grace is not offended by effort, only by trying to earn it.
2: Mm. Ooh. That's good.
3: Isn't
2: that
3: good? I like that.
2: Mm-hmm. Ben, how about you?
4: You know, we're living in uncertain times, but the Bible clearly tells us what's going to happen. The Lord is in control, and we're looking forward to this July 4th.
2: Yeah, mm-hmm. Amen. Yeah, there's no need to fear,
4: nope.
2: Right? Yeah. Mm-hmm. How about you, Zach?
5: I would just say, if you lay your plans in God's hands and step out in faith, He'll provide.
2: He will. That's right.
5: Even
2: that's
5: before you ask, oftentimes.
2: Amen. That's right. He's got it worked out.
5: That's right.
3: Amen. Amen. Yeah.
2: Thank you.
3: Thank you all for being here, for being part of the family. Just love working together in ministry. So it's a privilege.
2: Mm-hmm. It is. You want to take us out?
3: Sure. So we invite you. I was thinking next month we'll be at the Oklahoma Conference Camp Meeting, July 13 to 18. Greg and I will be there. We would love to see you if you live in that part of the country. We'll be there all week. So looking forward to spending time with you. Just know that we love you, that we pray for you. You are part of the 3ABN family.
2: That's
3: and
2: right.
3: Together, partnering together, we can make a difference for eternity. We can take this gospel message to the world. God bless you.

0: I'm Ian VanderValk, and we love sharing stories of prisoners whose lives are being transformed through contact with 3ABN. 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
2: 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I want to

0: family. I'm Jill Morricone. We welcome you to the 3ABN Today program. I love these programs because we get to feature what God is doing in people's hearts and lives around the world. Our guest today is not a guest. She's a member of the family. I first met her when I was speaking in the Texas Conference for a Women's Ministry Prayer Conference. She's the Women's Ministry Coordinator for the Texas Conference. She's a woman of God. She's a woman of prayer. And we instantly connected because of Jesus. I really believe that. And she's a powerful woman of faith. And I just said, we have got to have you come to 3ABN and to share your story. Today's program is titled From Queen to Missionary. And you might say, wow, how does that even happen? My sister was a model. She became Miss Trinidad and Tobago. And then the Lord Jesus got a hold of her heart and life. And she's been sharing Jesus ever since. So Sister Sandra Lee Mars, but I call you Sister Sandy.
1: Amen.
0: So glad to have you here today, sis.
1: It is my wonderful privilege to see you and to be here, Sister Jill. It's wonderful. Yes, thank you for having me. And yes, instantly when we met at that prayer conference, it was so wonderful because getting to meet you was even much more than when I spoke on the phone. So yes, thank you so much. And you're definitely an important part of my life. Mm-hmm. The ministry here at 3ABN and our friendship, you know, has grown so much. So thank you for having me.
0: Absolutely. So walk us back. Who is Sandy? You were born in Trinidad and Tobago.
1: Yes.
0: So talk to us a little bit about your growing up years, and were you raised in a Christian home?
1: Yes. Well, I was born in Trinidad and Tobago, Trinidad to be exact, because, you know, it's a twin island state. Mm-hmm. And my parents, my mom grew up very Catholic and my dad very Episcopalian. So when they both got married, they sort of canceled each other out and they stopped going to church for a while. But I always had this feeling, like I always felt this pull from the Lord on my life from a very early age as a young child. And so we were living downstairs of this lady, and she would take her grandson to church. At the time, it was an Anglican church.
0: Mm-hmm.
1: And I just like to tag along. And I ended up getting confirmed at that church. And then later on, we started attending the Adventist school.
0: So that's a big switch from Anglican
1: yes.
0: to Adventist. So yes. Had you heard of Adventist before, your family, or how did you even connect in
1: no,
0: this church?
1: No, actually we hadn't. But where we were living at the time, we then moved. And the lady that was living next door to us, she was the PTA of the PTA president of the Adventist school. So she approached my mom and she's like, are you looking for a school for the children? And so she said yes. So she got us in. And that was my journey to Adventism.
0: What grade were you? Sorry. What grade?
1: I think I was in about the third grade.
0: Okay.
1: Yes.
0: So pretty young still.
1: Yes.
0: Okay.
1: Yes. Uh-huh. And but there was a young girl, she became my best friend then, and her dad was a pastor.
0: Oh.
1: So she started telling me all about the Sabbath and about, you know, not eating certain things and that kind of stuff and going to church on Saturday. And I wanted to do that because I thought it was so exciting too. And then I had teachers that would have you over for lunch.
0: Aww.
1: And at the school, you know, on Wednesdays, we would have chapel. But we'd have worship every morning, which mm-hmm. was different because I attended other schools before and there was no time to pray and to sing songs and stuff like that. So that was exciting.
0: Yeah.
1: And so then on Wednesdays, we would go to the church mm-hmm. and we would spend time speaking and we'd have a pastor that would come and have messages that was adapted for our age. Mm-hmm. And I thought this was nice. And then they had a school lunch center that we would go and eat, and there was no meat.
0: Uh-huh.
1: And I found that was quite interesting because the meals were always so delicious.
0: Okay.
1: So
0: you didn't miss the meat? It
1: no.
0: Wasn't like, oh, where is
1: no,
0: this?
1: No.
0: Okay.
1: Yes. And so then they started telling us about, you know, don't eat certain types of food. And mm-hmm. then I'd go back home and I'd tell my mom. And then on Saturday, because in Trinidad and like most places in the world, that was a busy day.
0: Of course.
1: I'd have my chores to do. We'd be going to the marketplace and stuff like that. So I would tell my mom, I'm not doing anything. Oh. And she was very upset. She was like, you're being lazy because I'm the eldest.

0: and we started attending, and I was ever so ecstatic because I was actually in a place of approval, right. You know, as we were going to church.
1: Right.
0: And
1: was it a week long?
0: It was actually 6 weeks.
1: Oh, 6 weeks?
0: Yes.
1: Okay.
0: Usually when they do these crusades, it's like 6 weeks.
1: In the evenings?
0: Yes.
1: Okay.
0: Yes. And we went every evening. And then I think about the third week, my mom started showing signs of wanting to be baptized.
1: Oh, did your dad attend as well?
0: Yes,
1: okay,
0: yes.
1: So the whole family
0: went. Yes, and so then everybody started going after like the third week.
1: Okay.
0: And by the sixth week, we were baptized as a family.
1: The whole family?
0: The whole family, yes. Okay. Yes, and at that time it was my sister and my two brothers, yes.
1: Okay. Mm-hmm. Wow, yes. And you were the oldest?
0: Yes, yes. Okay. I'm the eldest child, eldest grandchild on both sides of the family.
1: Okay. So did life change in your home environment and
0: yes.
1: for you as a person after
0: yes.
1: you were baptized and became a Seventh-day Adventist?
0: Yes, I totally loved it because here we were having the Sabbath and we got involved. My mom became a superintendent, my dad became a deacon, and then a little later on I became a junior Sabbath school superintendent.
1: Oh.
0: I became a junior AY leader, and it was just a lot of different things that were happening. So it was a wonderful experience.
1: So your love of speaking
0: yes.
1: and sharing the word with others, that was grown even as a young child.
0: Yes, yes, yes. And even when we had worship, I tell people, you don't understand or you underestimate the value of family worship.
1: Mm-hmm.
0: In worship, I would read the morning watch or the evening devotion. We would read Bible scriptures and stuff like that. And that's where I really learned to speak. And then we would give our opinions. We had to have an opinion, you know, whatever you read. You were, okay, so what do you understand by that?
1: Right.
0: And stuff like that. So, yes.
1: Yeah.
0: Mm-hmm.
1: So you would think, okay, you had this growing up, and then you fell in love with Jesus and
0: yes.
1: the truth and the Word of God about the seventh-day Sabbath.
0: Yes.
1: And you're walking this journey, the
0: yes.
1: health message
0: yes.
1: and other things.
0: Yes.
1: Walking this journey. Now, you would think that's just a straight shot
0: yes.
1: all the way to women's ministry and all that, but somehow there
0: yes.
1: was a little prodigal season.
0: Yes.
1: Satan wanted to come in
0: mm-hmm.
1: to steal, kill, and destroy,
0: yes.
1: which is what he does.
0: Yes.
1: But Jesus came
0: Amen.
1: That we would have life and have
0: Amen.
1: It more abundantly. So talk
0: Amen.
1: To us about your prodigal season.
0: Yeah.
1: Why did that happen, and why did you step away from what you had once believed?
0: Yes. So after leaving the primary school where I had all of the Adventist education, we went on to what was considered public school. And of course, you know, the pressures of public school, getting involved with different stuff in school, and gradually kind of pulled me away.
1: Yeah.
0: In the school, they would have events Friday night, Saturday night, and stuff like that. And so I really didn't do that much right in high school because I was still living with my parents.
1: Right.
0: And so in the Caribbean, you know, your parents, that's the government, that's the law. But seeds were being sown. And one of the entrances is that the school that I attended had a cosmetology department.
1: Mm-hmm.
0: And so one young lady approached me to do my hair, and I loved always getting my hair done. And here I was getting it done for free.
1: Right.
0: So she entered. At the time, there was this product called TCB.
1: Mm-hmm.
0: And we would do the hairstyles, and then you'd be judged. And she kept advancing.
1: Mm-hmm.
0: So she entered into, this was the secondary schools.
1: Okay.
0: And
1: it'd be like high school here
0: yes,
1: in the States?
0: Uh-huh, yes,
1: okay.
0: definitely. And so they did it by regions, and she kept winning. And so when she finally won for the secondary schools competition, we went to this very fancy hotel where all of those people that had been participating were there. And so when I went up on stage to collect my product, even though she won because I was her model,
1: okay.
0: yes, I got tons of products. So they called me up on stage, and I went and I got all this product. So this gentleman, he was called the Queen Maker in Trinidad. After the competition, he approached me, and he had won in the professional category.
1: Okay.
0: And he said, I'd love to make you a queen. And I was just like, what is he talking about?
1: And what does it mean to be made a queen?
0: Yes, like okay. modeling and
1: okay.
0: that kind of thing. Because in Trinidad, we have lots of pageants and so forth. And I was like super scared because, you know, I know that this is totally contrary to what I grew up, what I know, what I believed.
1: Right.
0: But it was exciting,
1: mm.
0: you know, thinking about it. And then... like the young people would say, all the fame and

0: opportunities, you thought about it. And so I went home, and then I was talking to my mom, and of course, you know, they were my mom and dad, and they were disappointed about, you know, because here, you know, I was involved in church as a superintendent and AY leader and all that stuff, singing in church and all that. And now you're talking about modeling.
1: Right.
0: Now you're talking about swimsuits and different things like that, you know, totally contrary to the church. And but she remembered him because he did hair for a lot of important people in the country.
1: Okay.
0: Well, to make a long story short, I ended up started to model.
1: How old were you when you started?
0: I was about, I would say 19, 20 years old. Yes. And so he put me in this, like different fashion shows, because, you know, these guys, they network and so forth. And then there was this lady who was having a Trinidad and Tobago show, pageant. And then they approached me and said, you know, we'd love for you to be part of this pageant. And so that's where it all started, the modeling and then entering into the pageant. And of course, when you're modeling, all these designers, they're making all these fancy clothes that, you know, you wear.
1: Here's a picture here. This is with the pageant?
0: Yeah, so this was the actual night of the pageant, Miss Trinidad, the one that I won.
1: Okay, there you are.
0: Yes. So this was the night that I won my pageant in Trinidad.
1: Okay, yeah. So you went from modeling to entering the Miss Trinidad and Tobago pageant.
0: Yes.
1: And then is there several rounds and like the finalists kind of...
0: Yes.
1: You I don't know how it works, but you have the basic tier and then you go to the next level, next and finally win, or how does that work?
0: Yes. So there was about 13 girls in this competition, and we entered it, and then we went through a cultural dance, and then we had swimwear, and then we had our talent, and then we had the questions. And so that was how you were, you know, eliminated. And I could just still remember the night when I heard my name called. But an interesting fun fact, you know, growing up, I was always very tall. And the lady,
1: how tall are you? Do you mind sharing?
0: No, that was 5'11".
1: 5'11".
0: Yes,
1: okay.
0: Yes. And, you know, growing up with that height, I really didn't like it because they would tease me. There was a soda in Trinidad. It was called Tall 12. And so at 12 years old, I was always, like, taller than all the rest of the children or the girls in my class. So I would kind of, like, hunch down, you know, just to fit in a bit. And, you know, it's so sad that we as God's people, we spiritually sometimes try to hunch down to fit in with the rest of the world when God is calling you to stand out and stand up for Him. But so I really didn't appreciate my height at that time. But on the night of the competition, the lady who was in charge, she's put me in the middle. And I was like, oh, man, I don't want to be in the middle. But that night, I came smack dab in the middle of the judges.
1: Oh.
0: And that's when I really learned to appreciate my height. I saw, because everybody else kind of like, me being in the middle, everybody else went down this way.
1: Because you were the tallest one.
0: Yes. And so, you know, hearing your name called that night, it was later on I'd hear my name called again by Jesus, you know, as the winner of this competition. But God was calling me to win, not just His heart, because I'd already done that, but to win the lives of others for Him.
1: Yes, absolutely. Yes. And one day we hear that voice, well done, faithful servant.
0: Amen. That is my prayer.
1: So before we switch and what brought you back into working for God from this lifestyle, sometimes when we hear the term beauty pageant, when we hear all of that modeling, I don't know, maybe men would have this too, but I think especially young girls, we would think, oh, it must be so glamorous, it must be so nice, it must be this exotic world.
0: Yeah.
1: What is it really like in that world?
0: Yeah. So, to be honest, modeling is, it's very, how should I say, most people will think it's wonderful, but the things that you have to experience, first of all, they put you in these very rigid diets, which is not good for your body, because you have to maintain a certain frame for your clothes. So if you had a big show coming up, you would literally be starved if they felt that you were overweight. And of course, everything has to be super tight, form-fitting, which is, you know. And so that impacted my health in some ways later on as well. Mm-hmm. And then being exposed to, like we would have fashion shows sometimes at high-end clubs and different things like that, and people would just want to be with you. I mean, here you are walking around modeling in swimsuits and stuff like that. So you were doing it because you felt it was glamorous, but sometimes people would think that, you know, you were looking for like a cheap date or something like that. Mm-hmm. And so it's really not, in my opinion, something that I would encourage anybody to do.
1: Yeah.
0: Wearing the fancy clothes and all of that may seem glamorous, mm-hmm. but the lifestyle that goes on behind doors yeah. is not one that, you know, God would even approve of. Mm-hmm. The things that sometimes I didn't have to, I know I've heard of stories where people literally would, you know, sleep with other people just to get positions and right. jobs and stuff like that. Because I actually became a queen, that was not the case. Mm-hmm. But, I mean, you'd still be, you know, doing the photo shoots and stuff mm-hmm. like that. They would ask you to model in certain provocative ways. Mm-hmm. And I would always remember from my Christian upbringing too, I would think, I don't want to pose in these types of positions. I have to remember that, first of all, that I love God, yeah. even though I wasn't acting like it at the time. Right. And I would always be conscious of the fact that He was seeing me. Mm-hmm. And that one day I would have a family, and I would not want whoever I'd marry or my children to be ashamed of certain positions they would see on the newspapers, because I was constantly in the newspapers a lot. Mm-hmm. And, you know, the more provocative the pose is, the more the newspaper would sell. Right. And yeah, and sometimes people would see me on the street, or sometimes men would see me and be like, oh, that's you, and you know, they try to hit on you and stuff mm-hmm. like that. So if we remember who we are and whose we are later on, it's something that I wouldn't really recommend. Mm-hmm. Just being a beautiful woman of God, sending the light and reflecting the light of God, the radiance of God is beautiful.
1: That is powerful, mm-hmm. absolutely. Mm-hmm. Who we are inside,
0: yes.
1: and God inside. The
0: yes.
1: Holy Spirit makes such a difference.
0: Yes.
1: So talk to us, what made you want to get out of this lifestyle? I know you've shared already some of the darker side, yeah. maybe of the underside of that industry, but what brought you back to really fully, with your whole heart, serving Jesus?
0: Yeah. So when I got married and I started having my children,
1: You were still in the lifestyle then?
0: No, actually, no. I kind okay. of like, yeah.
1: Okay.
0: Yeah, after I got married, I decided that I wanted my children to know what I knew, to have that love for Jesus. Mm-hmm. And I started kind of going to church here and there. I still was not back in church, but I felt that pull to come back to the Lord. In fact, it was always there. You know, it's kind of like an app in here on the phone running in the background.
1: Right.
0: So,
1: because God is always called.
0: Yes, yes, yes, yes. And I would go here and there to church. I'd take the children to Sabbath school. And I have a couple of friends who had left the church, and they would say, it's interesting that, you know, even though we're not in church, we want our children to go to Sabbath. Yeah. school. So sometimes I'd take them to Sabbath school and then we'd leave.
1: Were you still in Trinidad then?
0: No, this is okay, so let me back up a little bit. So I moved to the Virgin Islands.
1: Okay.
0: Yes. My husband and I, we got married then, and then when we started having children, I decided, you know, I wanted to get back into the Lord.
1: Yeah,
0: the modeling thing, when I got married, I kind of gave that up.
1: Mm-hmm.
0: And so here we are going to church, and then where we lived, there was an Adventist lady, and she was close to the pastor as well.
1: Mm-hmm.
0: And almost the same day that we got the keys for our home, there was a big storm. A big hurricane came through. So, but our house was fine, thank the Lord. And then she came to visit, and she came in a care package from the church. And then she said she was an Adventist. And I said, oh, well, I grew up as an Adventist. Mm-hmm. And then she asked me if I was going to church. And so I said, well, not really. You know, I go here and there. And she said, well, you know, it's time to come back to the Lord and so forth. And so then she sent the pastor, because she was from the same country with the pastor. And
1: okay.
0: So he started visiting me and so forth. And then I asked to have the house blessed.
1: Oh,
0: yes, yes. Our home blessed.
1: Uh-huh.
0: And he came and he did the blessing. And shortly thereafter, there was another crusade, kind of like when we had one with my mom. Yeah.
1: Mm-hmm.
0: And he said, you know, you grew up in the church and it's time to come back. Why don't you come to the crusade? Mm-hmm. And so I went to the crusade, and then, yes, I did get rebaptized
1: oh.
0: again. Yes.
1: Wow.
0: And started doing you know, work in the church here and there and stuff like that a bit.
1: I love that. So what kindled, now you can be rebaptized to be in the church, which is powerful, but what kindled your desire for sharing Jesus, for ministering? Because you're just such a powerful missionary for Jesus. Everything you do and everything you're involved in, you and your husband, centers around ministry.
0: Yes. So almost instantaneously coming back to church, they were like, well, you know, you have expertise, you were in the church. Let's make her a Sabbath school superintendent. So I started off being a Sabbath school superintendent again. And then a year later, they made me the Sabbath school division leader. And so I was doing that. And then I, you know, did a couple of things. But before, I should say, I was working with women's ministries, just kind of helping out. The lady that was in charge, she would always call me to do a little, like help her out with decorations and stuff like that. So I kind of like started veering more to women's ministries a bit. Yes, and then when she left, they appointed me women's ministries leader. And that's where my love for women's ministry started. And at the time, she was involved with a mission to Haiti. They were going through a really bad time there, and she was raising funds to send for the women in Haiti. And I remember organizing my first concert. A friend of mine, she was then the conference president's wife, and she taught piano lessons. And I said, why don't we do a concert to raise funds? And so we had a concert, and we raised about $700, and we sent it to the women there. And that was kind of like my introduction to mission. Doing a benevolent act for others. And then we would do things around, we were living in the Virgin Islands at the time, St. Croix to be exact. And then we started doing like baskets, care baskets, and different things like that. And really, I just felt like, God, I want to do more. I just don't want it to be in the church. Because at the time, women's ministries was just more of kind of like getting together, hosting tea parties and prayer breakfasts and so forth. But I was always more interested in outreach. Evangelism. I felt that is wonderful, and we still have to do that. But I wanted to grow the mission of God. And so that's where, you know, I started focusing women's ministries. And it was met with some challenge, because you know, it was like a new concept. They felt that the ministry should just be concentrated inside the church, but I felt the need for it to be more outside, or at least a combination of both.
1: I love that. I remember when we spoke on the phone, when Sister Sandy had called and asked me to come speak there in Texas, you had mentioned, referenced something about that, that women's ministry is not just tea parties, not just the fluff, what we call that. Now, we are called to be sisters in Jesus. That is a powerful thing, but God calls women to know the word, to study the word, to speak the word, and share it. God calls women to be missionaries and to share Jesus with others. So I think maybe that's how my heart just resonated with your passion for that. Because so many times we almost say, well, women's ministry is just about fluff.
0: It's not.
1: So much broader and deeper than that.
0: Yes, and I wanted to really debunk that a whole lot, because, I mean, I do love all of the beauty of having tea parties and all that stuff, but even if we think about Esther, you know, she was a missionary, she was a beauty queen, but she used her power and the women that were with her to host one of the most powerful prayer meetings. It was an evangelistic campaign. She sent message to all of those that were in Chushang at that time, and she said, let us pray. And, you know, when we're having any event, when we're having any campaigns, one of the first things we do is pray. We pray for the Lord to be there in the midst of it. We pray that God will go forth and work on the hearts of people, that they would be changed. So she used what God gave her, her beauty. She used her position to effect change for the kingdom of God. And so that is one of the platforms that I love, because I want us to be women that are known, like you said, for God, not just for a tea parties, but in Texas, we are working with everything that is happening. You know, we have refugees and, and different things like that that are happening within the country. I want us to be known as women in this church that are reaching and meeting the needs of not just women alone, because when you help a mother or you help a woman that is in dire straits, you help a family. And that sends a message to others. There is a group of women that are loving the Lord, not just through prayer, but in tangible ways. And that, to me, makes a whole difference. Because when God was on this earth, He first met us where our needs were. And then He brought the gospel. The woman that was healed, He healed her first. She, by faith, reached out to His hem and was healed. And then He held the crusade when He said, woman, you know, because of your faith. And so that was sort of like a little mission spot, mission highlight then, yes. Yes.
1: I love that. So I know we have a video roll of you with the Texas Conference.
0: Yes.
1: Maybe walk us through how you became Women's Ministry Coordinator there at the Texas Conference, and then we'll go to the roll.
0: Yes, well, that again was just all God. And you know, it's funny because really quickly, I remember when I met a young lady from my home country, and she saw me and she's like, so what are you doing now? And I said, I'm a missionary. She's like, you? And I smiled in my mind. I was like, oh my goodness, was I that naughty? You know? But yeah, so in a Texas Conference now, one of the things, again, and I'm passionate about prayer, because before becoming women's ministry leader, I worked with the then women's ministry leader, my predecessor, as a prayer coordinator, and I would work at retreats. And so I wanted to transform the prayer room, not just for a place where women would come in, because what I started realizing is that at a retreat, you'd be spoken to at all the events and stuff like that. But it was in a prayer room that the women would talk.
1: Yeah,
0: they would share with me their burdens, their pains, their concerns, and they would cry a lot in the prayer room. So I started making the prayer rooms more thematic. And from there, then, when I was asked to become the women's ministry leader, I had a pretty fair idea of the temperature of the things that were impacting women from the ground level. So some of the things that I curtailed in the women's ministries department was prayer. And we have a morning manna moment that we host the first and the last Tuesday of the month. And we invite people. It's grown internationally.
1: Zoom?
0: Yes.
1: Via Zoom.
0: Yes, yes. Because, you know, Texas is really large. I have like 192 churches. And it's divided into 10 different counties. So getting around, we do need Zoom. I thank God for Zoom. Yes. And so after becoming the prayer coordinator, well, actually, let me back up. This was after COVID when I got the call from the president.
1: Okay.
0: And I actually at first thought it was a joke because, you know, to be called by the Texas Conference, I was just doing my little thing, going about on missions and speaking at churches locally. And so when he called and he said, you know, we'd like you to be the women's ministries coordinator, I was just like, I had to look at the phone. I was like, God, is this a joke
1: is
0: or something?
1: Real?
0: Yes, yes. But since then, working alongside with my colleagues, I'm trying to bring awareness of stuff like plan and trust services, how women could be helped during cases of divorce or after debt, because these are situations that are really impacting women in real life. So we didn't just want them to think we're just here for the spiritual aspect, but we want to have a more holistic approach.
1: Yes, I love that.
0: Yes.
1: So let's go to that video.
0: Yes.
1: I think that's you sharing. We'll go to that right now.
0: Yes.
2: Here in the Texas Conference, we're serious about women's ministries. And since everything is bigger in Texas, stick around and I'll show you some of the things that we've been working on. Our NED motto, Pray, Grow, and Serve, is inclusive of all the things that will help to make us strong. Because all spiritual success begins with seeking God in prayer. Our morning manna moments are hosted the first and last Tuesday of the month. This Zoom platform started off primarily for women's ministry leaders to give them a safe place where they could come and be fed and to be poured into and prayed for. Soon they started inviting their leadership teams, and then they started inviting other friends to come on this Zoom platform. Eventually, our leadership teams have blossomed into one that is international, where women come into our prayer room on a global scale. From Africa to India, from the Caribbean to the UK, women come to our morning manna moments where prayer is lifted and God is sought. As the constituents of the Texas Conference continues to grow, so are our ministries, and women's ministries is rising to meet those needs as well. No longer are we known for just prayer breakfasts and tea parties. With women of diverse backgrounds, we are pooling our resources and spiritual gifts to help in other areas of church ministries as well. From prayer ministries to family life, even our youths by leaders are now helping in VBS, health seminars for women's health, emotional wellness, and trauma recovery. Recognizing our Titus commitment to our young ladies, our single and spiritually strong young adult and collegiate girls camp program provides a safe and spiritually nurturing environment for us to reach that demographic on their level while providing spiritual guidance in a biblically relatable way.
3: The thing I loved most about this trip was connecting with other girls and getting spiritually close to God.
4: Awesome. And where did you come from?
3: I came from Los Angeles. I flew there.
2: And God has been working. For the past 3 years, when we started this camp, we have continued to see registration numbers rise and increase, which means that we're reaching our girls where they're most needing the Holy Spirit. With the changing needs of today's women's ministries, here in Texas, we are keeping up. Our ministries have been engaging feeding the homeless, pamper drives for refugees, and those facing hardships in our communities. We are going into schools with our back-to-school backpack mission as we cover our schools in prayer against the increasing rise of school violence. How ladies are not just building lives, but they're building homes for the elderly and sick individuals who just cannot afford to repair their homes due to the high cost of materials today. The distribution of clothing in aiding and partnering with our local ASC department has also increased significantly in our church and our community outreach efforts. Because women statistically live longer than men, I have enlisted the help of our Plan Trust Services department to help women learn how to plan for retirement or how to navigate after an untimely death or divorce. Our beautiful tea parties are used as evangelism outreaches as well. By inviting our sisters and co-workers that are not of our faith, we use these opportunities to share not only a good meal, but time shared in loving the Word of God and encouraging them to get to know Jesus better in a more social setting.
0: We all know what a diagnosis of cancer can cause, and to support our sisters who have survived or are experiencing breast cancer, this past October, we celebrated a Pink Sabbath around the Texas Conference to show our solidarity and support as we lifted them up in prayers and their families. This Pink Sabbath is just to remind us that when we go through trials, that the Lord expects us as His people and as daughters of God to come together and bear one another's burdens and love. Women's ministries are supportive, and this year we are planning on a breast cancer marathon to raise funds to help those that are in need and who are family members who are struggling also with this diagnosis.
2: Our YouTube episode of Priceless Love Story provides an opportunity for women who have endured difficulties and come through to share their testimonies of the love that Jesus has helped them on their way to a better life. Our women's ministries retreats continue to attract women all across the United States, and I recruit powerful women to share Jesus in a way that touches women wherever they are, from the happily married to the divorced, to the recovering cancer survivor to the widow, to the abused, to the sister searching for true love. Our retreats provide a place of healing and spiritual strength to continue the journey together with Jesus Christ. In the words of Jesus found in Genesis, when He created us women, when He said it was very good,
0: I pray that as we continue to pray, grow, and serve here in the Texas Conference, that our ladies would become more empowered, encouraged, equipped, and educated as we work together as one to evangelize the world for our lovely Jesus.
1: Man, I love that, Sister Sandy. What a great motto. It was empowered, equipped, educated. I missed one.
0: Yes.
1: No, I'm putting you on the spot.
0: Empowered, equipped, educated, evangelized.
1: Evangelized. Yes. Oh, I love that. Let's go back to just a couple of things that were in that video. The morning manna. I know you referenced that even before the video. You do it on the first and last Tuesday of the month,
0: yes.
1: So what if our sisters in Jesus want to be encouraged? I know we have many 3ABN family watching right now. And what if they say, I want to jump on that and be
0: encouraged? We would love to have them.
1: So how can they do that?
0: Yes, so it's a Zoom platform, and I can give you the Zoom code. You can join in. It's at 5 a.m. CSES, because we're seeking God early in the morning. We need to be satisfied. We need to come in the kitchen. You know, it's like breakfast, spiritual breakfast. So, yes, we come in the kitchen at 5 a.m. in the morning, and we have people joining us from all around the world. So we'd love to have them. I can give you the Zoom information so that they can log in.
1: So maybe if we put up an email address, and you can just email, and then you could send the Zoom invite.
0: Yes.
1: So let's put up your email address here. I think we have that lower third, Sandra Lee Mars at txsda.org. Sandra Lee Mars at txsda.org, so they can email you.
0: Yes.
1: And then access.
0: Yes, and it's a wonderful time. We have speakers that do devotionals. We have music. We have testimonies, praise reports. It's just a wonderful time to share and to have the strength of God as we bond together.
1: I love that. Mm-hmm. Talk to us about some of the girls that you minister to. I know some of them were in the video.
0: Yes.
1: Talk to us about the girls.
0: So the young adults, the Lord really laid that on my heart. I remember right after my first retreat, that took like about a year to plan. And then the Lord started speaking to me about doing one for the young girls between the ages of 13 to 25. Mm. And I was as green as grass here. I was just getting my feet wet with the adult women. But the Lord said he wanted this because we're losing our young women at this age. And they're experiencing so much, you know, in schools or just in society. And so we've had this retreat for the young girls 3 years in a row, and the numbers are growing. Oh. Yes. I remember the very first one, 2 weeks before, I just had like 12 girls registered. And I thought, Lord, I may have to cancel this.
1: Right.
0: But the Lord just kept bringing them. The first year we had 45. Now we're way above the amount that we can keep at the camp. Mm-hmm. So we're looking to, you know, expand some more. Mm-hmm. And one of the things that we do is that we love on these girls. We pamper them. But we are bringing back core Advent messages to them.
1: Yes.
0: And they're seeing themselves, like, for instance, one of the things we do is a prayer spa, but it's actually communion, all dressed up in a fancy aromatic way. And the girls love it. And many of them cry because, you know, sometimes they go to church and on a communion Sabbath, they think, oh my goodness, this is going to be a long Sabbath. But when you present it as God wanting to wash you, God wanting to spend time with you, God wanting to refresh and to renew you, we bring the stuff of the Bible, as they would call it. You know, the young people call everything stuff. But we bring the correlation to our doctrines, but not just from the Adventist perspective. We want to ground our girls in the Word of God. Mm-hmm. And so by doing some of these things, we align them with spiritual analogies. And then they're like, oh, okay, so this is why we do this. And then also we do it, the conference has a ranch. So we take them out on the ranch, there's no phones, and we just sort of disconnect them from society. And a lot of times those that are coming for the first time on Friday nights, they'll come, you know, they're like, my mom made me come. But by Sunday, they're crying, they don't want to leave.
1: Oh.
0: They're like, Auntie Sandy, how soon can we do this? And from this, a lot of them have gone on to summer camp, and they've worked as counselors because they love that feeling.
1: Yeah.
0: Of being included. Yeah. One of the things a lot of them would say is we want to feel that sense of inclusion because young people love the Lord.
1: Of course.
0: They do. And I am very convinced, Sister Jill, that God is using them because at this last camp we had an activity where we had some broken tents and they had to rebuild them.
1: Ooh.
0: And so So we gave them like duct tape and stone and rope and different things like that. And we also had some of the moms, because it's so remote, some of the moms are staying now and right. have sort of like a dual session. But the girls built their tents mm-hmm. and their tents were anchored. And then they had to explain why and what they did. And it was so many spiritual applications. You know, they showed that the ropes were fine and why they put the stones, and they had a foundation. Mm-hmm. The moms didn't have foundations in their tents. But then later on, there was a windstorm that came up and the girls' tents stood up.
1: Oh, wow.
0: And it was like the Lord was saying, have faith in our young people. I am still going to do a work through them. Just like our Adventist denomination. It started with a ragtag bunch of young people.
1: Young people.
0: And God is going to use them. Yes. So I have a passion for them as well.
1: Talk to us about the ministry with those having cancer or dealing with cancer or family members with cancer.
0: Yeah. So this is very dear to me. I lost my brother 4 years ago to cancer.
1: I'm so sorry.
0: Yes. Thank you so much. And so I've always had, even before he was diagnosed with cancer, I always supported the Breast Cancer Foundation because I felt, you know, women having breast cancer, this is part of your femininity, your identity, and it was something that I gave to. So the picture that you saw there was actually in the valley. We had something called a Valley Rally.
1: Yes.
0: And in the valley, it's close to, and this is close to the border. Mm-hmm. It's a predominantly Hispanic area. Mm-hmm. And so we wanted to bring awareness, health awareness, but also throughout the conference, you know, there's just been such a rise in like turbo cancers and different things lately. And we want women to know again that we're not just interested in the spiritual aspect, but the health aspect. So we want to bring about awareness to how to eat, lifestyle changes, even support.
1: Yeah.
0: Because when you're going through this, you need women. You just need people to pray for you, people to take you to the doctors. Mm-hmm. Sometimes somebody to stay with the children, somebody just to take you to get your hair washed, mm-hmm. or just to give you a wig or something like that, just to make you feel that you're seen.
1: Yeah.
0: So we are going to be hosting a rally, a marathon, to help bring more awareness and support, because you know, this is becoming really expansive, and we want our women, we want our daughters, because it's not just older women. We're finding teenage juvenile cancers as well.
1: Mm. Yeah, I love that, because God can call women to support and empower each other, and that's a beautiful thing when we come together as that network.
0: Yes,
1: I know our time is running out with this interview, so let's switch to Lineage and the impact that that ministry has had on your life and some connections there.
0: Yeah, so Lineage was one of the most interesting things that happened to me. I remember I was going to London one time and I attended a church where there was this pastor. He's an Egyptologist and he was sharing about Moses, like we're doing now for lesson study. So interesting.
1: Yes.
0: And then after church, I went up to him and I told him I was going to London, and he says, well, you need to visit the museum. And then he asked me if I knew about Lineage, and I said, well, no. And so I, this was another miracle, because the Lord, my husband was working in the Middle East at the time, and he said, leave the TV on. And so I left the TV on, and in the middle of the night, there was Shelley Quinn doing an interview with Adam Ramden.
1: So you had 3ABN on.
0: Yes. Okay. Yes.
1: Yay.
0: And because, you know, I love 3ABN. And so I found the information, and later on, long story short, I met Adam, and he took me on a tour of some of the Lineage spots, and that really brought
1: Adam,
0: we were here in Oxford, and so he taught me a lot of the history, because he's an amazing historian.
1: We love Adam.
0: And then I met the Coutets. Well, actually, he put me onto the Coutets, and whenever I go to London, I stay there, and Clive there in this picture, and his wife, Charlene, and so they really brought the history, because I was searching at that time, because a lot of times people think that our church, the history of our church needs validity, and this really lent to the validity of the Sabbath and the Word of God through Lineage a lot. Yes.
1: Amen. Praise the Lord. Yes. It's an incredible ministry.
0: It is.
1: We air Lineage on 3B.
0: Yes.
1: We believe in what they're doing.
0: Yes.
1: Adam.
0: And so do I. Yes.
1: It's powerful.
0: Mm-hmm.
1: What about a miracle story with someone who had a diabetic seizure?
0: Yes. Yeah, so one time I was in the Scottish Highlands, and this gentleman had a he had a diabetic seizure, and so he became very erratic, and I asked if I can pray for him. And he was really bad. He was foaming at the mouth and everything like that. But after we were done praying, it was like almost within seconds that he started feeling well.
1: Oh, wow.
0: Yes. And I mean, his wife had slipped a piece of chocolate, but he was really bad and everybody was scared. Everybody had to get off the bus. We were in the store and, you know, it was getting dark. And in the Scottish Highlands, there was like no ambulance or anything close by. Mm. And as soon as he came through, he said, "Thank you so much for praying." Oh. And I was just amazed that, you know, because he was like totally out of it. I didn't even know that he heard. But, and that witness, you know, people started clapping on the bus and they were really happy that he was doing well. And even when I go to London, I try to, I would sing and speak over there just to continue the mission of the Lord. Yes. And, you know, walk with tracks and stuff like that. But that was a wonderful opportunity where, like, almost as soon as I was done praying, he came to.
1: That's incredible. Yes. The power of prayer. I think we have, amen, a picture of that there in the Scottish, yes, Highlands with the bus, yes, there. There, yes, it is. But it's just incredible to think that we can talk to the God of the universe.
0: Amen. Yes, yes.
1: And God hears.
0: Yes, yes.
1: And God answers.
0: Yes.
1: Why don't you look in the camera over here and just talk to one of our sisters or brothers,
0: yes,
1: who's struggling right now with maybe unanswered prayer,
0: yes,
1: or dealing with something in their life. What would you tell them?
0: Yes. So, you know, as I look at my life, I see how God has worked through so many tremendous ways. And one of the things that I'd like to read to them is here in Psalms 90, when in verse 15 it says, "Make us glad according to the days wherein thou hast afflicted us, and the years wherein we have seen evil." But the last verse said, "Let thy work appear unto thy servants, and thy glory unto their children. And let the beauty of the Lord our God be upon us, and establish thou the work of our hands upon us. Yea, the work of our hands establish thou it." I would like to let people know that even though I had gone through a prodigal season, if you have a child that's in a prodigal season right now, continue to pray. Mm. Continue to believe. God loves us with an everlasting love. And we have been given this opportunity as people of God to bring hope.
1: Yeah.
0: God wins in the end. God wants to save you. If you're in a difficult place, I want you to know that God is there. Even if it's a zigzag moment, God is going to raise up a standard. God wants to bless us. God wants to give you beauty for ashes. And God is still in control. We have nothing to fear as God's people. All of the things that are happening in this world, God is still ordering our steps.
1: Amen. He is indeed. Absolutely. So I love that. Thank you. Amen. You are not alone. The Lord Jesus is beside you. And
0: Amen.
1: We are praying for you.
0: Amen.
1: Here at 3ABN as
0: yes.
1: well as the Texas Conference
0: Amen.
1: And the Women's Ministry.
0: Yes.
1: I think you have a few pictures of some of the churches.
0: Yes.
1: So maybe we can just put those up, those pictures, and we can talk through as far as the travel and the speaking.
0: Yes.
1: Where's this one?
0: So one of the beautiful things, this is a Filipino church
1: okay.
0: in Texas. You know, we have so many different ethnicities. It's beautiful. And I tell people when I get to heaven, I will have an advantage of having mixed with so many of my brothers and sisters from different churches. So part of my responsibility is to, you know, meet the church's
1: yes,
0: needs. Yeah, this is also the Dallas Fulham Church. This is the leader at the Dallas Fulham Church. The one before was the Houston Fulham Church. And this is one in San Antonio.
1: Mm-hmm.
0: So yes, this is the Greater Randolph Church in San Antonio. And so I have like 192 churches, but it's beautiful.
1: Yeah.
0: When I go there and I meet the women there and the diversity and the ethnic differences and the food, the cultural pageantry, it's so wonderful.
1: Yeah.
0: And it just is a preamble to what we will experience
1: yes.
0: in heaven.
1: Yeah.
0: So it gives me great joy as I go around. And I just pray that as we have met here today, Sister Jill, mm-hmm. that we will meet each other again mm. on the sea of glass, and as you travel too and as I travel, that the Lord will just continue to expand our sphere of influence, but more so our arms of love as we welcome those that are hurting to the fold of Jesus Christ.
1: Amen. Absolutely. Just a few seconds left and then we'll go to the address here for Sister Sandy, but give me some plans and some goals for the future. What are you looking forward for?
0: So right now we're looking to expand, like we mentioned, the back to school. Now that they're going to school, we are trying to expand that so that we can help more people that are going through difficulties right now. And also we have plans to visit Kerrville, where we had that horrible flooding. And I work with the different departments. Like, for instance, when I mentioned the trust services, we want to educate women about how to plan in case of untimely death. We also want to help them, those that are going through difficulties financially, we want to help them to learn how to plan better, even if you have to diversify. And we also want to grow our young women into a closer relationship with God. We want them to know we're trying to do love care packages when they're off in university just so that they feel the support. And again, continue to raise funds so that we can help victims through disasters.
1: Thank you so much, Sister Sandy, for your leadership there with the Texas Conference. What we want to do right now is to go to the contact information for Sister Sandy and the Texas Conference there. If you'd like to come to one of the retreats or prayer conferences, if you want to become involved in the morning manna or any of the other aspects, if you'd like Sister Sandy to come speak in your area or community, any of those aspects, here is how you can do just that. And then we'll be back with some closing thoughts.
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8: Hello, I'm Jeff Doerr, Director of Plan Giving and Trust Services here at 3ABN. As some of you may know, I've been a farmer for many years. After the bustle of planting season in the spring, there comes a season of waiting for growth in the summer. This step is very important. Without time for growth, there would be no harvest in the fall. Having patience for the seed to grow is the key. Similar to when you give to a ministry. At the beginning, there is a lot of excitement and planning involved. But afterwards, there's a season of waiting on the growth. During this season, what you have given begins developing roots into the ministry and the fruits of it begin to flourish. It may not show immediately, but wait on God during this season and the harvest will be plentiful. The Bible says, "Therefore be patient, brethren, until the coming of the Lord." See how the farmer waits for the precious fruits of the earth, waiting patiently for it until it receives the early and latter rains. You also be patient, establish your hearts, for the coming of the Lord is at hand. We want to thank those who have planted with 3ABN because the harvest is coming soon.
9: One important marker that researchers and doctors often look at to determine what the risk is for prostate cancer is a level that they call PSA, or prostate specific antigen. When PSA levels are higher than normal, it can be a warning sign. It doesn't always mean cancer, but the risk definitely goes up.
10: So can diet actually change your PSA levels?
9: It can, and amazingly, the sulforaphane has been found to be a very powerful influence.
1: Welcome back. We've been talking today with Sister Sandy Mars, Texas Women's Ministry Coordinator. She's an incredible woman of God, from queen to missionary, and she truly is a missionary for Jesus. I want to give you, Sister Sandy, an opportunity to share some closing thoughts, whatever's on your heart.
0: Well, thank you again so much, Sister Jill, for having me here on 3ABN. And yes, it's been quite a journey. And I love it when sometimes people ask me, so what do you do? And I said, I'm a missionary. And sometimes you see their faces change, like they straighten up because they realize, okay, she's very religious. Or sometimes, you know, you'll see them just, their eyes lurch forward, like, can you help me? You know, many times when I travel and people will approach me and they would ask for prayer, and that's one of the things that I love. But I would like to encourage people to know that no matter where you are in life, God is looking for you, even when you're not looking for Him. And I thank God for giving me a second chance, even when I messed up, and an opportunity to actually be able to speak on His behalf.
1: Yeah.
0: And I want you to know that if nothing else resonated with what I said today, that God loves you with a love that is unimaginable and incomprehensible. I like to call my ladies the beautiful sisters of the Texas Conference, because when God made us, He said it was good.
1: Yeah.
0: And you know, the enemy would like to distort that image, but I want you to know that God loves you and you're beautiful in His sight.
1: Amen. Thank you so much, my beautiful sister in Jesus, for being here. Thank you for being my sister in Jesus.
0: Amen.
1: For
0: likewise.
1: The encouragement that you provide to my life. And we just pray God's anointing and blessing over your continued ministry for Him. And know at home that we love you and that we pray for you. You are part of the 3ABN family and the family of God. And we will see you next time. Be encouraged in Jesus.
0: Amen.

0: friends. Pastor James Rafferty here. 3ABM Bible Study Guides are here, hot off the press. They are powerful. They're practical. They're saturated with the Word of God. You are going to love these Bible studies because they communicate truth in a straightforward and convincing way. The Scriptures are rich, and each study ends with a practical outline of what this means for your lives today. They also have a set of summary points. Each lesson has a set of summary points that directs you to the gospel of Jesus Christ and God's great love for each one.
1: These new Bible study guides are not intended to replace any of the great ministry tools you already use. They're just another way to share Bible truth with people who need to hear it. Not only that, you can use them as a starting point for personal or group Bible study, or you could use them in family worship at home with strengthening people's already growing faith. Of course, these are also designed to help you lead a friend to the love of God. I pray that these will be a blessing to you and your ministry.
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5: This is the Bible in Living Sound. Bible stories from the Old Testament with the life and times of Jesus and the Apostle Paul's life and travels from the New Testament. Last episode, we heard the New Testament stories on how Jesus met the disciples after he had risen from the tomb. There were two walking to Emmaus and those in the upper room. And then there was Thomas, who didn't believe, so Jesus told him to touch his nail-scarred hands and his pierced side. When Jesus met Peter, he told him to feed his sheep, which meant Peter should tell people about Jesus. Now let's go on and hear more of the story.
6: Peter, are you glad that you are my brother?
7: What a question to ask. Of course, Andrew, I'm happy to be your brother.
6: Well, I don't mean it that way. When John the Baptist pointed out Jesus as the Messiah, and I found out it was true, the first thing I did was run and tell you. And you came to Jesus, and together we have had the most wonderful association any human can have. A personal friendship, love, sympathy with the Son of God.
7: Andrew, of course I'm glad. I'm thankful. Yet, in a way, I envy you.
6: Envy me?
7: Not really envy, of course, because to envy is evil. But you are a very fortunate man. Do you realize that you are the first missionary?
6: Missionary?
7: And I am your first convert. Through you, I found Jesus. I feel sure that you will occupy a special place, have a special glory throughout all eternity for this. Do you know why I followed you to Jesus when you told me who he was? Because, Andrew, you are the quiet type. Deep, sincere, thoughtful, kind, dependable, truthful, and above all, you have true love and understanding for everyone. That lad with the 5 loaves and 2 fishes, for instance, you made friends with him, and I feel certain that he is now a joyous follower of the risen Savior.
6: I hope so. He was such a nice lad.
7: Me? I'm the exact opposite of you. Boastful, daring, bold, selfish, reckless, impulsive. I can't be depended upon. One minute I'm something, the next minute something else.
6: The very fact, Peter, that you admit these things shows that you have changed. You have been converted. You still have the same loving characteristics, but since your conversion, the grace of Christ regulates your zeal. No longer are you impetuous, self-confident, and self-exalted, but calm, self-possessed, and teachable.
7: We have always known that the Master had power to heal the sick, even raise the dead. We are beginning to realize that he has the power to heal the spiritually sick, the greatest miracle of all.
6: May I say something, Peter, that your experience has taught me?
7: Of course.
6: Well, I'm convinced that the virtues of zeal, knowledge, eloquence, gratitude, faithfulness, and all the other characteristics of a good man are wonderful. But If one is to be successful in telling the story of a risen Savior and the way to salvation, there is one qualification absolutely necessary. Without that one thing, all efforts to bring others to Christ are failures.
7: You astound me, Andrew. Aren't you going to tell me what that one thing is?
6: You have it, Peter. In abundance.
7: Yes?
6: Love of Jesus in the heart.
7: Love of Jesus in the heart. Andrew, that is so true. We must love Jesus so much that we are willing to forsake all else and follow him. We must actually be willing to die for him, not just say so, as I did.
6: You know, talking like this about our associations with Jesus fills me with unutterable joy. Yet we do have a mission to fulfill. And the time draws near for our appointment to meet the Savior in Galilee. It is our duty to go throughout Jerusalem and remind his followers of the appointment. Greetings, brother.
8: Greetings, Andrew. Won't you come in?
6: Thank you. But I'm going about the city, reminding all the believers in Jesus of the appointment with him in Galilee.
8: I'll be there.
9: Oh, I'm getting ready to go right now, Peter.
10: I'm on my way now, Matthew. I merely came by the marketplace to go to Galilee in a roundabout way, to avoid all those coming from the same direction, and to avoid exciting the suspicion of the temple and the Roman authorities.
11: About 500 are here, in small groups, eager to learn all they can from those of us who have seen Christ since his resurrection.
7: Why do not we each go from group to group, telling our experiences?
12: That's a good idea. That's an excellent idea.
13: As most of you know, my name is Thomas. I was the last of the 11 disciples to whom Jesus appeared. I was determined not to believe he had risen until he had appeared to me in person. I was stubborn and jealous. Jesus appeared to me last to teach me a lesson, much needed lesson. After I had seen the cruel nail prints and the place where the spear had thrust,
7: I am Simon Peter. After his resurrection, Jesus appeared to me first of the disciples. Not that I am worthy of such a high honor. Indeed, I am the most unworthy.
14: I am Matthew. Our master is now the risen Savior. We've seen him exercise his power in healing the sick and controlling satanic agencies. He has raised the dead. He is now risen, and our minds are very alive.
15: Peace be unto you. Gather about, my beloved.

Nations, baptizing them in the name of the Father and of the Son and of the Holy Spirit, teaching them to observe all things whatsoever I have commanded you. And lo, I am with you always,

0: Is everyone present?
1: Yes, please.
0: Oh, what a shame it is that Judas Iscariot is not with us. He could have been such a help.
2: He surely had us all fooled. I certainly thought he was honest and sincere.
3: And the master knew the real Judas all the time. Yet not once, by word or action, did Jesus let it be known. He gave Judas every kindness, the same love and consideration he gave to all of us. Judas had every opportunity to repent and change his heart of evil.
0: The way the master treated Judas and all the others who have hated him, spat on him, cruelly treated him, even crucified him, is a great lesson to me. The master said, "Peter, follow me." He has said that to all of us many times. To follow him, I must be like him. And to be like him, I must treat my fellow men as he did. When men revile me, speak all manner of evil against me, and mistreat me in all things, it's almost impossible to be like the master and smile and forgive. But I must.
3: All things are possible to those who have faith and believe in the name of Jesus.
2: The Lord has been with us for almost 40 days since his resurrection.
0: 40 glorious, wonderful, joy-filled days.
2: Soon he'll return to his Father in heaven. What a sad place this will be without him.
3: But he promised to send us a comforter who will guide us into all truths.
0: There is one point, my brethren, that none of us have thought about. At least, we have not spoken of it.
4: What is it? That?
0: Well, to me, it is the most wonderful of all the truths. Jesus did come to this earth and accomplish the redemption of mankind. He did choose us as his disciples.
3: Come to the point, Peter. We await with bated breath the point that to you is so important.
0: Well, Jesus is going to leave us and go to heaven. He will be with his Father. Just think, the Jesus we know and love, who knows and loves us, our friend, will be there in the courts of heaven. He will not forget his friends, not for one minute.
3: We will have a friend at the throne of God.
2: The future with Jesus as our friend holds no fear whatsoever.
0: Remember when he said, "Whatsoever ye shall ask the Father in my name, ye shall receive."
2: That's a wonderful thought, a wonderful truth. Jesus, a friend, someone who knows us, all our weaknesses, our faults, one who loves us, at the throne of God, interceding for us.
3: Yet there is a sadness, too. To us who know him and whom he knows, yes, it is a wonderful truth. But what about those in years to come who know him not?
5: Through the ages to come, each one who believes in me, has faith, loves me and does my commandments, and confesses me before men, him will I confess before my Father. I shall know him and love him and intercede for him the same as I shall for you. But come, my children, we go to Bethany. Gethsemane.
0: Many hours have we spent there, Lord. It was there I fell asleep when I should have been watching and praying with thee.
3: I, too, should have been watching and praying.
2: And I. Here we all forsook you, Lord, in your hour of great need.
5: You have repented and are forgiven. I love you, Matthew. I love all of you.
0: Where go we, Lord? To the summit of the mount?
5: Across the summit, Peter, to the vicinity of Bethany. Here, my beloved, we stop here.
6: Here, Master.
7: Why do we stop here for?
5: I love you. I love each of you. I love all my children. Remember this, my beloved children.
0: He is ascending up into the heavens.
3: A bright cloud is taking him from our sight.

0: Do any of you still see him?
1: Ye men of Galilee, why stand ye gazing up into heaven? This same Jesus which is taken up from you into heaven shall so come in like manner as ye have seen him go into heaven.
2: All heaven is waiting to welcome the Savior to the celestial courts. As Jesus, with the host of captives he had set free at his resurrection, and the escorting angels draws near, the challenge is given by the escorting angels.
3: Lift up your heads, O

the Lord mighty in battle. Lift up your heads, O ye gates, even lift them up, ye everlasting doors, and the King of Glory shall come in.

0: Centurion, I want the truth. The whole truth about the death of Jesus on the cross. I am the high priest of Israel. I'm also a Sadducee, and I do not believe in the resurrection from the dead. How can flesh that has lost life be brought back to life? Such a belief is fantastic, a fallacy based on nothing more than imagination. It is a scientific impossibility.
1: You are entitled to your opinion, sir.
0: And you are a Roman officer and have no preconceived ideas of the Israelite religion. Or have you?
1: Preconceived? No, sir.
0: But you have ideas?
1: Yes, sir.
0: Based on what, officer?
1: Many things, your highness. The general behavior of Jesus, his uncomplaining attitude, his forgiving spirit.
0: Those things, officer, are opinions. I do not want opinions. I want facts. You were in charge of the soldiers at the cross and the guards at the tomb, so you know the facts. Now tell me what happened, how it happened, who was there, what they did. I want to know everything.
1: A rather large order, sir. Many, many things happened, and almost everyone in Jerusalem, plus many people from the other parts of Israel and the world, were there to tell all they did and said.
0: You are being evasive, Centurion. I order you to tell me all that happened at the cross and at the tomb of Joseph of Arimathea.
1: Where shall I begin, sir?
0: I'll ask questions. You answer them.
1: What does His Highness want? Truthful answers.
0: Officer, you are being insolent. If I were to report you to Pilate, he'd have your head on the block.
1: Well, I'm afraid, sir, you'd have to come up with something worse than insolence. The governor wouldn't even scold me for being insolent to you.
0: And why wouldn't he?
1: He doesn't like you any better than I do, sir.
0: You will refrain from being personal.
1: I was merely answering questions at your command, sir.
0: Was Jesus crucified just?
1: No, sir.
0: I told you to stick to facts.
1: I did, sir.
0: He was crucified justly, officer. Remember that.
1: Justly, without a trial? Every man is entitled to a trial.
0: He had a trial, three of them.
1: Well, he was found innocent of any wrongdoing in all three, yet he was nailed to the cross. Is that justice?
0: He was crucified justly.
1: By your insistence and prodding, the people chose Jesus over Barabbas to be crucified.
0: Personal opinion was to be kept out of this.
1: The people did choose to crucify Jesus at your suggestion.
0: What do the people think, Centurion? Really think?
1: Do you want a long, drawn-out answer? Or short and to the point?
0: Short and to the point.
1: Now, the people think that you are a liar, a thief, unscrupulous, ambitious, and a lot of other unpleasant things that no religious leader should be, sir. They are beginning to think that Jesus was the Messiah, the Son of God, and they are frightened.
0: Frightened?
1: So are you. Jesus is the Son of God, and you crucified him.
0: I did not.
1: I heard you say, in front of many witnesses, that you yourself would take the full responsibility of his crucifixion. You and your family after you forever. A terrible responsibility, sir.
0: He did not die on the cross, not Jesus. Did he?
1: He did, sir.
0: He wasn't dead when they took him down from the cross.
1: One of my men thrust the spear into his side, sir. He was dead.
0: It was not Jesus. It was someone else, wasn't it?
1: It was the same man that was shunted back and forth between Governor Pilate and King Herod so that someone would sign the death warrant.
0: Now, that wasn't the body of Jesus that was placed in the tomb. Someone switched bodies. Now, isn't that true?
1: It was Jesus, sir. I saw the nail prints in his hands and feet, and the blood and the water-marked hole where the spear had thrust his side.
0: The disciples stole his body while you and your men slept.
1: No, you yourself started that tale. You commanded my men and me to tell the people that story. You paid us, and paid us well, remember.
0: Who did steal his body? Someone did. It's gone.
1: Two angels, bright and shining angels, came down from heaven. One rolled the stone away from the mouth of the tomb as easily as I could a marble. Another angel went inside the tomb. When one of them called to Jesus, he came to life.
0: What?
1: Arose, folded his grave clothes, laid them neatly on one side, and walked out.
0: No.
1: Jesus is alive. He is risen. This is truth.
0: Under no circumstances must the people know this.
1: But you and I know it.
0: But I'll never admit it.
1: Of late, I have been studying these scriptures, and it all came to pass exactly as the prophets of old foretold. You know these scriptures, you know them well, and you should have recognized Jesus as the Son of God.
0: He was not the Son of God.
1: Whether you do or do not believe makes no difference to your responsibility for his death, for the terrible fear you shall have for the rest of your life, or the fact that he is the Messiah. But the fact that he is the Messiah, the Son of God, does make one truth stand out above all others.
0: You're just trying to scare me, because I bribed you to tell the governor a lie.
1: I am stating a fact. Regardless of what you or anyone else says, Jesus is the Son of God. Therefore, everything he said, every doctrine he taught is truth. We can believe in him, trust him, have faith in him. Through him is eternal life. I feel terribly sorry for you, Caiaphas. Terribly sorry.

0: the master is buried in an honorable tomb, what are we going to do? We have no one to guide us.
1: Well, the first thing, I think, is to find a place to stay, a safe place.
2: A safe place?
1: Is it not altogether possible that the people will demand our death as followers of Jesus? Also, we need a place to stay, a place to eat, talk, plan, and sleep.
0: I suggest that each of us inquire among our friends. Certainly we can find some appropriate place.
2: Mary, the mother of Mark, has suggested
3: Peter, John, the tomb is empty.
4: Yes.
3: Someone has taken his body out of the sepulchre, and we know not where they have laid him.
2: We'll go to the tomb immediately. Come, John.
5: Yes.
6: The tomb is empty.
7: No, there's a man, a young man in shining garments, sitting on the stone at the entrance to the tomb.
8: Fear not, ye. For I know that ye seek Jesus, which was crucified. He is not here, for he is risen, as he said. Come, see the place where the Lord lay, and go quickly and tell his disciples and Peter that he is risen from the dead.
0: So they ran, both together, and John did outrun Peter and came first to the sepulchre.
1: The tomb is empty. Jesus is risen, just as he said he would. Truly, this is holy ground, sacred ground.
2: The stone, it's rolled away. Why, it looks... It is empty. John, come in. The tomb is empty.
1: Yes, I know. See. See, there are the linens in which he was wrapped, folded neatly and laid there.
2: Come. We must return to Jerusalem.
3: Jesus is gone. Even his body has disappeared. It was in there. Who is that? In there by the tomb.
8: Woman, why weepest thou?
3: Because they have taken away my Lord, and I know not where they have laid him.
9: Woman, why weepest thou? Whom seekest thou?
3: Sir, if thou hast borne him hence, tell me where thou hast laid him, and I will take him away.
9: Mary.
3: Master.
10: The upper chamber that you and your master have often used, it is available. You may use it.
1: There will be 11 up. No, 10. Thomas lives here in Jerusalem, so there will be only 10 of us.
2: Why did I do it? John, why? The master even told me I would. And I denied him 3 times, just as he said I would. Oh, how I wish I could live those moments over.
1: Once something is done, Peter, nothing can undo it.
2: Oh, if only Jesus were still here, I would do anything, anything to show him I love him. I would gladly, happily die for him. Oh, John, you should have seen the expression on his face when he turned, looked at me after I had denied him. There wasn't an iota of censure or scolding in that look, only sadness, sympathy, forgiveness, and love. Love for me.
11: Open up! We have glad tidings to tell you. Jesus is alive.
7: He's risen from the dead.
11: The young men in white garments told us.
7: They must have been angels.
11: Jesus is risen.
7: One of the angels told us to hurry and tell you, his disciples.
11: Well, we're going to tell our friends now. Then everyone. Goodbye.
7: Farewell.
1: Well, it must be true. Peter and I saw the empty tomb.
0: Well, it's hard to say. Women are so excitable. Besides, is it possible that the Son of God would allow himself to be scorned, ridiculed, and killed? Such a disgraceful death as the cross, only to be resurrected again?
1: Don't you remember that once he did say something about being put to death and resurrected the third day? I didn't understand it then, and I don't now, but...
0: I think all hope has vanished. There's nothing ahead of us but despondency, grief, and despair.
1: And what did the psalmist David mean when he said, He will swallow up death in victory.
0: Well, I think the best thing for us to do is stay locked in this upper chamber, safe from the fate that our master suffered.
1: You're right. Everything seems vague and mysterious. I wish I had asked Jesus exactly what was going to happen. He would have told us.
9: I'm trying to remember just what he said. Oh, we should have listened more attentively.
0: Shh! Spies!
4: Open up! Open up, it is I!
1: Mary Magdalene, coming!
4: Oh, I saw Jesus. I did see Jesus.
9: Someone brought his body back?
4: No, I saw Jesus. He was alive. He spoke to me.
9: You feel so badly about it, Mary, that almost anyone saying they are Jesus would fool you.
4: Peter, please believe me. It was Jesus. I saw the nail and spear holes. He bade me hurry here and tell you.
1: It must have been the Master. We saw the empty tomb.
9: I hardly think so, John. Probably another of those rumors started by the temple priests and elders. Yet, I seem to remember now that he said something about...
5: And they shall kill him, and the third day he shall be raised again. Destroy this temple, and in 3 days I will raise it up. The Son of Man must suffer many things, and be rejected, and be slain, and be raised the third day. Yet a little while, and the world seeth me no more, but ye see me, because I live, ye shall live also.

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1: The danger of success. In Romans 8:28, the Apostle Paul writes, "And we know that in all things God works for the good of those who love Him." Times of trouble often bring us to our knees in prayer and to seek God's help in His Word. When we are lonely, God comforts us with His promise that He is always with us. When we're sick, God cares for us in our physical frailty. But sometimes when successes and joys fill our lives, God is forgotten. Through the anticipation and joy of preparing for a wedding, we may become wrapped up in earthly concerns and forget our heavenly goal. As career successes build, we may become satisfied with our own abilities and accomplishments. The writer of Proverbs 30 asks God for neither too much nor too little. If given too much, we may deny the Lord. If given poverty, we may be tempted to steal. Instead, we ask God to give us our daily bread. In other words, we pray for contentment in both success and difficulty. God may bless us with earthly successes, or He may withhold success from us. But He is never stingy in His love for us. His abundance is heaped upon us through the gospel and poured out to us in baptism and the Lord's Supper. Father, we praise You for Your love in Christ, which You have poured out on us lavishly. Help us in all circumstances to find rest in our Savior, Jesus. Amen.
2: 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If that sounds appealing, then take a break and come join us for this year's Oklahoma Camp Meeting. Greg and Jill Morricone will be at the Woboka Woods Adventist Center from July 13 through 17, where she will be speaking during the Women's Ministry section each day at 10 a.m. Jill will share on how 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relationships. The Oklahoma Camp Meeting will be held at the beautiful Woboka Woods Adventist Center, 36242 State Highway 59 in Woboka, Oklahoma. 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

0: Is there something weighing heavy on your heart? Something you find hard to talk about? Well, stay right here on 3ABN Radio, because today we're going to talk about taking that very thing to God in prayer. Hi, friends. Welcome to The Gift of Prayer. I'm your host, Terry Stanley. It's going to be an exciting program today. We have a great topic that isn't often discussed. And besides that, I have my friend Donna Blake back in the studio to share her thoughts and experiences with us. Welcome back, Donna.
1: Thank you for having me back, Terry. It's good to be here again.
0: It's great to have you with us again. Donna, I love today's topic. It's one that is near and dear to my heart. So why don't you tell our listeners what we're going to talk about?
1: Well, we're going to talk about supplication, what it means to supplicate, and we're going to present Bible verses that will also be helpful for this topic.
0: I'm looking forward to our discussion, Donna, but I think before we start, we should go to the Lord in prayer. Donna, would you like to pray for us?
1: Sure. Let us pray. Heavenly Father, here we are once again, O Lord, petitioning your throne, O God, and we thank you for being here with us. And Father, we are praying that the discussion and supplication will touch the hearts and lives of the listeners. So, Lord, send forth your Holy Spirit ahead of us to touch hearts and minds and lives. And we pray, dear God, at the end of this program, somebody would have benefited from this. Lord, help that whatever we say will be received by the hearers and that it will make a difference in their life. And Lord, we thank you and we praise you in Jesus' name. Amen.
0: Amen. So that word supplication, at one point I remember I didn't even know what that meant. So I had to look it up. I took the liberty to get the online dictionary definition. And so it tells us that supplication is asking God for something in a humble and earnest way. It's associated with a deep sense of our need, and we're asking God to intervene in a situation in our lives. So I think it's good to look at the definition, but I also think it would be good for us to see what the Bible has to say about it, where we find that word supplication, and then see what we can glean from that. And so what I'd like to do is take a look at a few different examples today for our discussion. And the first one that came to my mind was Manasseh. Now, Manasseh, he was a wicked king, and he was so wicked that he led the children of Israel to worship false gods, idols, and so much so that he was burning his own child at the stake. We look at 2 Chronicles chapter 33, verse 12 and 13. The Bible says, when he was in affliction, he implored the Lord his God and humbled himself greatly before the God of his fathers and prayed to him. This is talking about God. And he received his entreaty, heard his supplication, and brought him back to Jerusalem into his kingdom. Then Manasseh knew that the Lord was God. So Donna, unpack that for us in reference to supplication.
1: Thank you. So what I love in this Bible verse that we see with Manasseh is that here it is, as you mentioned, his wickedness and all that. But then there came a time in Manasseh's life, his soul was crying out for God. Manasseh knew that he needed a change. So what did he do? He went to God in prayer humbly. He did not go in the attitude in which he was killing and hurting people, or didn't go boastfully mean and wicked, but he went humbly because now he realized he needed something that was bigger than him, something he of himself couldn't just conjure up, and no one else could give that except the God of the universe.
0: Amen.
1: So that's what I really love in this. And so that's what it means to supplicate. It means to pour your heart out, to go before God in desperate plea, because you of yourself just cannot bring it forward.
0: Amen. I find that very encouraging, because even though he had done all these horrible things in his time of affliction, he still went before the Lord. And the Lord is so merciful and so kind. He heard the prayer of this wicked king. And it says that he received or heard his supplication, brought him back. So he lifted him up out of that hole that he had put himself in. Because actually, if we look at the record of this, Manasseh was in prison when this happened. And so that's very encouraging. I hope it encourages our listeners, wherever you are at today listening to the program, to know that no matter what situation you find yourself in, you can bring your entreaty, your supplication before the Lord and humbly ask him to help you. So that's beautiful. Do you have another example that you can think of where we see the spirit of supplication in the Bible?
1: Yeah, come to think of it, Daniel. Remember when Daniel was also in the king's palace, as was mentioned in previous conversation, that Daniel was taken captive in Babylon. And so Daniel needed to supplicate on behalf of his people because they were in trouble. Daniel and his three friends actually was going to be thrown in the lion's den because they had kept their allegiance to God versus giving their allegiance to man. And so in a case like that, one would need to supplicate because supplication is a result of something that is a desperate plea for that moment, something you need. And you want to see answers because it's an emergency.
0: Let me ask you a question. So Manasseh was in prison when he brought his petition before the Lord. What about Daniel? You said he was taken captive into Babylon. Was he walking with the Lord at that time?
1: Yes, Daniel was. It was the entire children of Israel that was taken captive into Babylon. But Daniel had a relationship with God prior to that. And even when he was taken captive into Babylon, Daniel kept his relationship. And we see that throughout the Bible in the story of Daniel. We could see that through his prayer life.
0: Okay.
1: He would present himself before God three times a day. Even when he was threatened not to pray, he still presented himself before God.
0: Yeah. One of my favorite chapters, and it's in reference to Daniel, one of my favorite chapters in the Bible is Daniel chapter 9. And it has one of the most beautiful prayers that we can find. I'd like for us to take a look at that. Daniel 9 and verses 3 to 5. And the Bible says, "Then I set my face toward the Lord God to make requests by prayer and supplications. With fasting, sackcloth, and ashes, I prayed to the Lord my God and made confession and said, O Lord, great and awesome God, who keeps his covenant and mercy with those who love him and with those who keep his commandments. We have sinned and committed iniquity. We have done wickedly and rebelled, even by departing from your precepts and your judgments." What do you see here that we can learn from supplication, Donna?
1: Well, in this prayer of Daniel, we can see that Daniel recognized that as children of God, they weren't always on the path. And so there was a situation that arise and they would need the hand of God to intervene. So he went to God on behalf of his entire nation, asking God for his help. So we see that supplication is not just about my situation, but it's about praying for others that might be in need of prayer. And we go to God on behalf of that person or whatever the situation may be.
0: What I find very interesting is he didn't consider himself innocent in the matter either. He says, "We have sinned."
1: Exactly.
0: But he makes this request. And I think it's interesting that the Bible kind of separates in this verse prayer and supplication as if those are two distinct things. What are your thoughts on that?
1: I would say prayer is a general term for going to God and speaking to him and having a communication with him about whatever. But supplication is a different level of prayer. You mentioned it earlier when you read about Manasseh. He humbled himself, right? So he had seen a need and he knew that he would have to present himself in a humble manner.
0: Right.
1: And God oftentimes tell us to turn. He said, "Turn from your wicked ways and seek my face." And so Daniel knew that he couldn't just go and just do like a 2-second prayer. A supplication prayer takes a lot more.
0: I love that. And I think it's important for us to note that it also mentions in this verse that he was not just supplicating and praying. He was fasting. So he was denying himself to seek the Lord.
1: Amen. Amen. So definitely supplication is different from, again, like I said, I can pray for someone. I could be in church and ask to pray. And at that moment, I might say a prayer and it might be a few seconds. Oftentimes, I think supplication prayer, the word of God talk about going in your closet. I see supplication to be something like that at times. The need is what drive you to that level of prayer.
0: Yes.
1: Based on the need of or whatever the situation is. So
0: right.
1: There's a time that your soul is going to move in a deeper way and you are led by the Holy Spirit at times like that.
0: Right. It's also important for us to realize that he was making confession. So what is the importance of our heart being right before God before we go to present our supplications before him?
1: Good question. So what happened is oftentimes we will mess up in our journey with God and don't even realize that we have sinned against God. Even just a thought that flashed through your mind and you hold to that thought could be a offense against God. So it is always good for us to recognize that God is a sovereign God, and we can't just go trifling before him with disrespect. If we were to go before the president of the earth or the kings of the earth, we would know how to walk in and how to walk
0: out. That's right.
1: So therefore, we have to give God the utmost highest respect that he deserves. He is creator of the universe, you know? And so it is always good that when we enter God in prayer, we enter reverently, humbly, and recognizing that he is God. Because look, if I could have done the situation or fixed whatever the problem is, I would not need to go to God. So there must be a reverence and a humbleness that we enter before God in prayer.
0: And I'm thinking of, I believe it's in the Psalms where he says, search me and try me and see if there be any wicked way in me and lead me in the way everlasting. So we want to go before God with a clean heart. And that can only come by faith in the atoning blood of Jesus.
1: Yes.
0: So as we go before him, before we present our supplications, we want to make sure that our heart is right with God. And one of my favorite prayers is, create in me a clean heart, O God, and renew a right spirit within me. So we see confession in that as well. And I like what you share too, acknowledging who God is. I think that's important because it increases our faith.
1: Amen.
0: As we remember who we're going to, and just giving him praise for what he has done in our life before we present our supplication. Another example, and I think this one is my favorite, is talking about Jesus, our Lord Jesus. And we can find an example of his supplication in Hebrews chapter 5, verses 7 and 8. And the Bible says, who in the days of his flesh, when he had cried, offered up prayers and supplications with vehement cries and tears to him who was able to save him from death and was heard because of his godly fear. Though he was a son, yet he learned obedience by the things which he suffered. Wow. I'm just in awe of our Savior in his time of supplication.
1: Amen. I agree with that. And as you were reading that, Terry, what came to my mind is when Jesus was on earth and he would look over Israel and see ahead of them, he would see into the future, what will become of his people, some of the hardships they would go through. And so when Jesus would go to his Father in prayer, his heart was hurting because he was seeing what they weren't seeing and what they didn't understand. And so when he would go and pray, his heart was moved because of their circumstances and situation.
0: Right.
1: And so it is at times when we supplicate on behalf of someone and we look at the depth of the situation and know that we of ourselves can't do anything or fix it for them, it hurts to be helpless. It hurts. And so the blessing is that God is able. And so when you or I or whomever supplicates, we know that we have to let God take it because only he can fix it. Because there's so many brokenness in our world.
0: And what I see here is so much emotion,
1: yes,
0: in this text. And it's not that we're trying to conjure up these emotions or bring them up ourselves, but it's a result of that burden that you have for souls. And that's what I see in the life of Jesus. It says that he prayed with vehement cries. I like to refer to that as gut-wrenching prayer. When you are agonizing in prayer because you have a burden for someone, maybe like Manasseh, you have a burden that you know you've committed all these horrible things in your life and you just want God's forgiveness. Or if you're praying on behalf of your children and you realize that their life is so far away from God and you just have a burden because you know what God wants to give them. And so these cries are, to me, are just a result of the love and the burden that you have for them. And I think Jesus is the greatest example of that. The Bible says he came not to be ministered unto, but to minister and to give his life a ransom for many. And so imagine the burden that Jesus had in his heart that his sacrifice for the many souls on this earth would not be in vain.
1: Amen. As you were speaking, Jacob, look at Jacob. Jacob was supplicating on behalf of himself because his brother was after him. And he knew, and Jacob remembered what he did to his brother. He knew.
0: Right.
1: And so Jacob, all that must have been flashing before Jacob, and he was desperately in need of God's deliverance. And he said, I will not let you go until you bless me. And so he wrestled with God all night. So that's another form of supplication.
0: Amen. Amen. And we can see the result of that prayer, right?
1: There you go.
0: Amen. I love that. So Donna, we've looked at some scriptures that teach us, you know, what supplication means, but now let's make it practical for our listeners. I know you and I go way back and we've had some experiences in prayer. We specifically prayed for my husband. I had given my heart to Christ, but he had not. And that makes life difficult. So I was eager to see my husband come to the Lord. And you would hold Friday night prayer meetings at the church because you were the prayer leader. And so many times we would get together. Tell our listeners what that experience was like.
1: You know, Terry, I was just the prayer leader, and Friday night prayer programs were general for the entire church. And over time, we would see a few people and then it dwindled down. And after a while, it was just you and I. And during that time now, we were able to go into what is called supplication prayer because between the two of us, we had more time.
0: We were not in a hurry.
1: Exactly.
0: Friday night, what else did we have to do?
1: Exactly. Right. And so therefore, we were able to now to go in heart-wrenching, soul-searching, soul-seeking prayer for the ones that we were praying for. And mainly one of that person was Johnny, your husband.
0: Yes.
1: And I remember one of the things you had shared with me, how one of the elders told you that you have to ask God to give him no peace and rest until he comes to know him. As you've been praying that and you were getting results, you were seeing stuff, you shared that with me one day in the hall. And that beefed up our supplication on his behalf, because what we were doing now, we were so excited because we were actually seeing result. So now we wanted to pray. So when we go into the sanctuary and we present the case before God, we were pouring our hearts out. And what I realize is as we would pour our hearts out, and then the Holy Spirit would show us specifically what to be praying.
0: So as his wife, I can tell you my experience, it was agonizing prayer. Because living with someone who has not surrendered their life to Christ, when you're in love with Jesus, that's not easy. And I remember at one point, he told me that he wasn't happy. Now, we had gotten married when I was very young. We loved each other very much. But he saw the changes that God was making in my life. And he told me he wasn't happy. Well, why aren't you happy? Well, you won't go out with me anymore. You don't want to do the same things we used to do, going out to have a drink and things like that. And I just remember telling him that I've had that life and I did not find peace in that life, that I don't want that anymore. But I was scared because I deeply loved this man. And I just remember going in my room and getting on my knees and crying out to the Lord. And I said, Lord, I don't know what he's going to do, what his decision is going to be, but I'm going to stick with you because you have the ways of life. You have peace. You give me peace. You give me joy. You give me everything I need. And so I continued to come on Friday night and agonize in prayer. And I remember one night when you and I were praying, it seemed as if we left the earth. I don't know if you remember that night. Anyway, it doesn't matter. And the point is that we were in such deep prayer and agonizing, not only over the salvation of my husband, but we would pray for the church. We would pray for one another, for our own walk with God. And I just remember being so close to the Lord in that prayer, it seemed as if we weren't even on the earth anymore.
1: Man.
0: Not that I'm not saying that I had a vision of heaven, listeners. That's not what I'm saying. But just in that realm of prayer where you're just so close to the Lord and he's reading your heart, and you're pouring your heart out to him and you can sense his presence and you know that he's listening to you. And it's a beautiful thing. And I just remember that after we got done praying, I was a little disappointed that we had to come apart from that. And so that kept me coming back every Friday night to pray with you.
1: And you know, as you're speaking about remember and stuff, what I want to add is the fact that in supplication prayer, it's a different level of prayer. And so when we supplicate on behalf of someone or whomever we are praying for, it can drain you physically. It takes a lot out of you. Because I remember there were times when we were finished in the sanctuary or wherever we were praying. By the time we get up, we were weak.
0: Yes.
1: So that was another thing. And as a result of supplicating on behalf of others or things or even our own soul salvation, you know, it also brought us up on higher grounds. We felt closer to God.
0: Yeah.
1: We felt like we were in the presence of God because there was something about it. And I do believe when one is in supplication prayer, the angels of God encampeth round about them. I believe that we are guarded with the protection of God.
0: Amen. makes me think of Jesus, you know, when he was in the Garden of Gethsemane right before he went to the cross. We're told that he sweat great drops of blood. Can you imagine the agony that he went through as he was supplicating on behalf of the world?
1: Amen.
0: And so as his children, we've been given that ministry of supplication.
1: I remember one Sabbath, we had a church brother that had a little boy that needed a heart transplant. I think it was something like that. And I remember he came and he asked me to pray. And I was the one actually that was doing the intercessory prayer that morning. And I don't remember all my words to God, but he was like 5 years old. And because he was a little child, my heart was so touched that when I went down in prayer for that child and present to God the promises, the end result is that we got word from the brother that afternoon that they did not have to do the surgery.
0: Amen.
1: And so we have seen tangible evidence of supplicating prayer in our church. I mean, there are several stories, but I know for the sake of time.
0: Well, if you have another one, I think we have time.
1: I remember another church sister, and you might remember her. Her name, Germaine. She passed away now, years later. She had a rare disease that she contracted in one of her travels. And she had a procedure to do, and she saw me in the hallway, and she came and asked me to pray for her. And during some of our prayer session, we presented her situation before God, and we plead before God. And you know what? She came back and she said, Donna, thank you, God answered the prayer. When they went back in to do certain tests, whatever, they didn't find anything.
0: Amen. Amen.
1: And so we can see that supplicating prayer is the key.
0: Amen. Praise God. God is so good. He has given us the privilege to bring everything before his throne. I love those stories. And I also wanted to mention to our listeners that, you know, for 3.5 years, we prayed for my husband. So it didn't happen overnight. But praise God, he did finally give his life to the Lord. Donna, do you have any words of encouragement about supplication for our listeners?
1: Yes, I do. I just want to say to all the listeners out there, don't stop petitioning the throne of God on your behalf or the cases that you have that are burdening your heart, because God is listening. Even when we don't know or realize that he's there, and that's what he wants. That's his will for us. And you might not see immediate answer. Continue to press the throne of grace and mercy, because you have a loving God who cares for you and wants to give you the best. I would like to leave a Bible verse with you, and that is Matthew 6:34. So I'm going to read that for you. And it says, take therefore no thought for the morrow shall take thought for the things of itself. Suffice unto the day is the evil thereof. And what God is actually saying to us is that we worry about tomorrow. Let me take tomorrow's problems. Let's just worry about today. Just surrender your situation in my hand, and I will carry you each day, every step of the way. So leave tomorrow to me. That's my job.
0: Amen. That is truly inspiring. We don't have to worry. God doesn't want us to worry. And I remember reading that it's actually possible for us to worry ourselves right out of the arms of Jesus, and we don't want to do that. So, Donna, thank you so much for being here with us today. Would you be willing to join us for another program sometime?
1: Sure, I would love to.
0: That would be great. Since our time is almost up, let's close with a thought from God's Word. In Philippians chapter 4 and verse 6, the Bible tells us to be anxious for nothing, but in everything, by prayer and supplication with thanksgiving, to let our request be made known unto God. And in verse 7, we find a beautiful promise. I love this. It says, and the peace of God, which passes all understanding, shall guard our hearts and minds through Christ Jesus. Friend, are you looking for peace in your life? Do you want God to guard your heart and mind? If so, go to God. Tell him what's on your mind. I promise you that you will not surprise or disappoint God. He already knows everything about you, and he loves you with all his heart. Turn all of your worries, your anxieties, your depression, anything that is troubling your mind, turn it over to him. Give your heart, your will, and your entire life over to God. Acknowledge your complete dependence upon him, just like Manasseh. Acknowledge your dependence on him. In short, pour your heart out to God. Ask him for what you need. Do you need freedom from addiction? Ask him for it. Do you want to be at peace in the midst of a world full of chaos? Ask God for peace. He has already promised it to you in his word. And God does not lie. He always keeps his promise. I'd like to pray for you right now. Heavenly Father, what an incredible blessing it is to know that you're longing to bear our burdens and give us peace. I pray for each one listening to this program today. May they hear you speaking to them personally right now and respond in the spirit of supplication. As a result of their time spent with you in prayer, Lord, may the peace of heaven fill their hearts. I ask these things in the holy name of our Lord and Savior, Jesus. Amen.
1: Amen.
0: Well, again, thank you for joining us, Donna. It's been a blessing to have you here.
1: Thank you for having me, Terry.
0: Thank you for joining us, everyone. May God continue to draw you closer to his heart with each new day. Please be sure to join us next time as we learn more about God's amazing gift to us, the gift of prayer.
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3: Sometimes I think the money just isn't enough, but God has helped me to keep the lights on, the water on, the car paid, and the house paid. The lesson in Matthew 6, 25 through 34 is, "Therefore I say to you, do not worry about your life, what you will eat or what you will drink, nor about your body, what you will put on. Is not life more than food? And the body more than clothing? Look at the birds of the air, for they neither sow nor reap nor gather into barns, yet your heavenly Father feeds them. Are you not of more value than they? Which of you by worrying can add one cubit to his stature? So why do you worry about clothes? Consider the lilies of the field, how they grow. They neither toil nor spin. And yet I say to you that even Solomon in all his glory was not arrayed like one of these. Now if God so clothes the grass of the field, which today is, and tomorrow is thrown into the oven, will he not much more clothe you, O you of little faith? Therefore do not worry, saying, what shall we eat? Or what shall we drink? Or what shall we wear? For after all these things the Gentiles seek. For your heavenly Father knows that you need all these things. But seek first the kingdom of God and his righteousness, and all these things shall be added to you. Therefore do not worry about tomorrow, for tomorrow will worry about its own things. Sufficient for the day is its own trouble. This is Jill Morricone with a caring thought for you today.
4: Did you ever notice that a car's windshield is larger than the rearview mirror? That's because our past is not as important as our future. So look ahead, keep your eyes on Jesus, and move forward with him.
5: He hath made everything beautiful in his time. Also he hath set the world in their heart, so that no man can find out the work that God maketh from the beginning to the end. Ecclesiastes 3:11. God has a divine timetable. It is perfect in every detail. Mankind has a tendency to either rush ahead or lag behind his plan, often exhibiting impatience or forgetting that God will make all things perfect and beautiful in his time. Nothing happens by chance in the life of the child of God. The future lies in the Lord's hands, and we can rest assured that the one who knows all things is fully capable of making everything beautiful in his time. The Bible does not say some things will be made beautiful, but everything.
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0: 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The panel includes David Asherick, James Rafferty, Jeffrey Rosario, and Ty Gibson. And now, here's Table Talk.
1: So we've been working our way through the Protestant Reformation, and we're at a point in our discussion where we're dealing with the five solas, which are the key teaching points that were brought forth by the Reformers and launched this revolutionary movement. We've looked at sola scriptura, we've looked at sola gratia, now sola fide, or faith alone. So David, you have a series of questions that have been posed by a scholar named Alistair McGrath. He is one of the definitive scholars on the subject of justification by faith in Christian theology. And he's pretty much, in a very simple way, just distilled down the key questions that need to be asked regarding the subject. Take us through them.
2: Yeah, summarize the big questions in six questions. The title of the book is A History of the Christian Doctrine of Justification, two-volume set, and considered, as you said, the definitive work on the historical development of the truth of justification by faith. And these are the six questions. He says this is what it boiled down to in the context of the Protestant Reformation and the Catholic response, then the Protestant response, etc. Number one, is justification only extrinsic, judicial, in nature, or is there also an intrinsic or sanctifying work involved? Number two, what is the relationship between faith and good works? Number three, does the human have an active role in justification? Number four, how are justification and the sacraments, such as Eucharist, baptism, and penance, related? Two more. Number five, can the believer know with certainty that he or she is justified? And then finally, can humans incline themselves toward justification? And if so, is this inclination to be understood as meritorious?
1: Okay.
2: So there's a lot there.
1: Yeah.
2: But the question is what is the relationship between what the human does and what God does in relationship to our standing before God? And the way that that's accessed by faith.
1: I think these questions really get to the heart of all the issues, and we could just one by one go through them, beginning with extrinsic or intrinsic or both. Maybe I don't know, but language that's been helpful for me, and this language is not in the Bible, but there's a lot of language that we use that is not specifically in the Bible, but describes biblical concepts or biblical ideas. Okay, so one thing that's been helpful for me with regards to justification by faith and salvation in general is to understand that there is the objective dimension and then there's the subjective dimension. This is what McGrath here is articulating as extrinsic versus
2: intrinsic.
1: So Romans chapter 3, if you just look at this passage, Romans chapter 3, the Apostle Paul makes a statement that to our Western ears, to a lot of people anyway, sounds very, very strange. He speaks in chapter 3, verse 24, of being justified freely by God's grace through the redemption that is, here's the language, the redemption that is in Christ Jesus. So here Paul locates redemption outside of me before it's in me.
2: Okay.
1: Before I'm experiencing anything with it, he's saying redemption is in Christ Jesus. It's right over there in him, in the historic life, death, resurrection, ascension of Christ. There's something that is accomplished without any contribution from me or any other human being. He just did it. And one way that's been helpful for me to understand is to pose a hypothetical question.
2: Okay.
1: Hypothetical question is, if everybody, hypothetically, were to refuse salvation, refuse justification, say no to God's salvation, would salvation still be an accomplished fact in Christ?
2: Yes.
1: Even if we all say no to
2: it. Yes, it would.
1: And then I follow up by saying, even if we all say no to salvation, the fact is that an actual human, a specimen of the human race, a member of the human race, right now occupies the throne of the universe at the right hand of the Father.
3: That's
2: and
3: Jesus.
2: And his name is Jesus. He's there right now, even if I say no, even if all of us say no. So you can say with theological accuracy that salvation of humanity is an accomplished fact in the person of Christ. And that's the language Paul is using here. The redemption that is in Christ Jesus, before I ever say yes, no, maybe, anything to it. And I'm calling this objective.
3: Yeah. Okay.
2: And then...
3: That's the thing.
2: That's the thing.
4: Can you...
2: That I'm responding to.
4: Do that again. So salvation is in a... It's already... You said the salvation of humankind is already accomplished...
2: In Christ.
4: Right now.
2: Right now, in Christ. So look at it like this. Did Jesus live a life of perfect relational integrity, perfect love?
3: Yes.
2: That's what the law requires. Did Jesus live a perfect life of love? The answer is yes. Did he do that in human nature?
3: Yes.
2: Yes.
3: Did he do it in space and time?
2: Yes.
3: He did it.
2: Yes. And when Jesus died on the cross, did he, in dying on the cross, did he go through that death as a human being? Yes.
3: Yes.
2: Was he resurrected as much a human as when yes. When he ascended to heaven and took the position of victory at the right hand of the Father, does he retain his humanity? Yes, yes, yes, yes, yes. So Paul comes along and uses this very fascinating language where he says that we are, you and I, Jeffrey, we are, I am crucified with Christ. So that historic act somehow belongs to me, pertains to me, applies to me. I'm crucified with Christ. Nevertheless, I live, yet not I, but Christ lives in me, and the life which I now live, I live by the faith of the Son of God who loved me and died for me, Galatians 2:20. So his death somehow has something to do with me corporately. Then Paul comes along in Ephesians, and he says that

0: a representative for these political purposes.
1: Mm-hmm. So, these representative purposes.
0: So biblically speaking, the Bible thinks in corporate language. The Bible thinks in terms of the community more than in terms of the individual.
2: That's true. That is absolutely
3: Which is really interesting because we naturally tend to think that way in times of war, like Iran-Contra, or someone's hurting Americans in a certain country, and all of America says, hey, wait a minute.
0: That's us.
3: That's us. Mm. But we don't tend to think of that just on a regular basis.
0: Yeah.
3: And the thing about, I think, that's really cool is that the Bible informs us that we're engaged in a war. We are engaged in a spiritual conflict, a great controversy between good and evil, right and wrong. So I like that whole idea as it comes to us because it speaks to us, if we will, shift to war mentality, war thinking. It speaks to us the way we talk and relate to our own country and our own individuals in life itself.
0: So there are ways we understand corporate
3: we understand.
0: Life.
3: That's the way we think.
1: In the English language, we have just one word for you, plural or singular.
4: That's right.
1: You. Mm-hmm. And I can say you, and it's implied, the three of you, or you, James, where many languages, most languages, I think, I shouldn't say most, but many languages have a distinction between you singular, you plural.
3: Mm-hmm.
1: Right? Is that true in the Spanish? You have you singular and you plural? Or you have just you?
0: Even in English back east, they have yous guys.
1: Or sometimes they say y'all.
0: Y'all.
1: Right, like down south.
3: Yeah, I was going to say that.
1: In Australia, funnily enough, they say yous.
2: Yous.
1: True stories. They say, are yous coming? So that's like a room of people versus are you coming? Mm-hmm. Now, here's why I'm saying that. The Greek New Testament, the writings of Paul, are almost always in the plural version. Right? They're not in the singular you. They're in the plural yous.
2: Mm-hmm.
1: So the idea here is that there's a community, a community, God is saving a community, God is redeeming a community, God is, and this whole communal thing that's happening, but the community starts, and I think this is your point, Ty. It's not just that we're a community and God is God, but that Jesus has made community, sovereignly connected himself, not sovereign, that's not the word I'm looking for. He is in solidarity connected himself to us. So that if everybody were to say no, to use your illustration, if the whole human community down here said, nah, well, the human representative, Jesus, who is verily man,
0: he's still there.
1: He's corporately salvation, connected. The redemption is in him.
2: Is this then what Paul was talking about in 2 Corinthians 5, where he says that if one died for all, then all died, that's verse 14, and then in verse 19, that God was in Christ reconciling the world to himself. Mm-hmm.
0: Same concept, different language.
2: Yeah.
3: Mm-hmm.
2: Yeah.
3: It's the same thing in a sense, it's the same thing he's saying in John 3:16. For God so loved the world, that's the objective, that whosoever believeth in him.
0: That's subjective.
3: We haven't gotten to that yet, probably. But yeah, the objective, many times they're in the same verse. They follow each other. They connect them. What we do sometimes is we disconnect them. And one of our greatest dangers, I think, not dangerous, but one of the things we've done more than anything else is emphasize the subjective disconnected from the objective.
0: Yeah. And it becomes a form of legalism.
3: Right.
0: Where emotionally, even if a person can't articulate it, they feel that the onus is on me to get God's positive response.
2: Mm-hmm.
0: Well, the positive response is already there. In Christ, so I'm the responder, not him.
3: And the other extreme is to separate the objective and lean towards universalism, without that subjective. So God loved the world; everyone's going to be God.
1: So unpack the subjective then. So the objective is the redemption that is in Christ Jesus, and the subjective is the faith by which that's accessed. Is that what you're going to say?
0: Yeah, and I think that McGrath's question isn't. I mean, it's a good question, but he's saying is justification extrinsic
1: or intrinsic?
0: Or intrinsic? And I think that I would tend to say
3: yes.
0: I would tend to say that justification is extrinsic, and that there's a continuum. So it's just one thing. Just go straight over into the other thing experientially. So objectively, justification is accomplished fact in Christ, and now I'm responding to it, but I don't manufacture any new data. I don't add anything to, and some people would look at

0: the distinction that he's made and said, well, no, it's never intrinsic because that's a different word. That's sanctification. Mm-hmm. See, and I think there's a truth to that as well. I think there's a sense in which what we're saying is let me say it this way.
1: Yeah.
0: That sanctification, in a sense, I don't know if you'll agree with this. This might not be good.
2: He's wandering out on a limb.
0: Sanctification may be
3: starting to change
0: justification experienced.
2: No, so I totally agree.
0: A continuation of justification.
2: Of course. I completely agree with that. I'm on
1: But
2: that.
1: I don't know about 100%. The justification. I always viewed, with the categories that we're discussing, I would have been inclined to say justification is not objective, but the subjective reality of salvation.
2: What?
1: So justification, because you said the question was, is justification objective or subjective?
2: No, is it intrinsic or extrinsic?
1: So those two categories are different from objective, subjective.
2: Well, that was just
1: I thought we were using
0: I was just
1: parallels.
0: Using yeah, I think they're the same.
1: You do think they're the same. Yeah. So then would we say justification is both objective and subjective?
0: I would with explanation.
1: So tell me if this sounds wrong to say justification is the subjective part of salvation.
2: No, so, you mean objective?
0: I don't like that.
1: Well, objective, the fact that is a fact in Christ.
0: Redemption.
1: Before.
0: So you're essentially saying, you're saying, is justification always and only experiential? Never, ever objective and legal.
1: No, that's not what I'm saying.
3: I have no idea.
0: So that's what you were saying.
1: Yeah, so no, that's not what I meant.
0: Yeah, so take that off the table.
1: Take that off the table. I was just drawing the distinction because we were saying...
0: So he's thinking, McGrath is thinking legal. He's actually asking, is there a legal dimension and that has nothing to do with anything any human being does? A legal pronouncement, an imputed righteousness?
3: The answer is of course.
0: Of course. There is.
1: That's grace. Yeah.
3: And the key thing here, the reason that we all might have been getting tripped up there is that justification is a part of the whole salvation reality, but it is a distinguishable part. Justification is the means by which we are declared right in the sight of God. And there cannot be any contribution that I am making.
1: Distinguish that from grace.
3: What do you mean distinguish it from grace? It's by grace. Right, the only way that I can have a standing before God is His gracious disposition toward me, and that is accessed by faith. But as Ty said, it's already there.
1: So we have grace, we have faith, and we have justification.
3: Those are three different
1: categories.
3: So justification is the declaration that I am right before God, that I have a standing of innocence, a standing of righteousness before Him. Right? That's justification.
1: Right. And that
3: just
1: takes place,
3: if I'd never sinned.
1: And that takes place, that becomes a reality when grace is accessed through faith.
3: Well, now, I don't know what Ty and James would say to that, but my response
1: would be... How does that become a reality without the exercise of faith?
3: Well, it already is a reality. This is getting back to what we talked about in our last...
1: That's the point I was poking around at earlier.
4: Well, we got to talk about the faith of Jesus in that.
1: Yeah, that's the point I was poking at.
0: Can I show you something that might help in Isaiah 53? Okay, so you have to see these words because they're gonna throw us for a loop because we don't notice this usually. Maybe you have noticed this. I didn't for a long time. And then suddenly it dawned on me. Okay, look at verse 6, Isaiah 53, verse 6. All we like sheep have gone astray, universal or not.
4: Yep.
0: Everybody's gone astray. We have turned everyone to his own way, still universal.
3: Yes.
0: And the Lord has laid on him the iniquity of us all.
3: Yes.
0: Jesus is bearing whose sin?
3: All. Yes.
0: All sin. Now go down to verse 11. He shall see the travail of his soul, that is, the Father shall see the travail or the labor of the soul of Jesus and be satisfied. By his knowledge, my righteous servant shall justify the many, which is a term I'll defend this, for all. He shall justify the many, now watch this, for he shall bear their iniquities. Here's my question. In verse 11,
3: In verse 11,
0: those who are justified are those whose sins or iniquities he bears. And in verse 6, those whose iniquities he bears are all. Do I need to repeat that, or does that...
3: No, I got it. I got it. I'm just ruminating on it.
0: Okay, so there's a progression. So we tend to think so much in terms of ourselves and our experience that we lose fact of the narrative of Scripture and the narrative that is an accomplished storyline in Christ. And what this is saying to us, Isaiah 53, is saying that the Messiah is going to go through the awful ordeal of bearing human sin universally, and in doing that, he's going to give a new standing to the human race that they can live out of. He's basically saying, I'm going to forge a new identity for you. And you can relate to the first Adam if you want to. You can keep viewing yourself as a sinner who is guilty and unrighteous, or you can identify by faith with a new narrative that I'm casting for you, and in so doing, my experience can become yours subjectively. But before it's ever yours objectively, it's in me. Before it's ever yours subjectively, i.e. experientially,
3: yep,
0: it belongs to me.
3: It belongs to me.
0: In me objectively, yep, as a series of facts that I worked out. I wrote a story. Do you believe it?
3: Which is why when you quote Galatians 2:20, you see there, yeah, the objective reality, historical reality has happened. He was crucified, yeah, in a historical event. Yeah. Paul says, I'm now entering in experientially to that. I believe that story. Yeah, yeah. I accept that, yeah, narrative.
0: Yeah.
3: So it's no longer I who live, but Christ.
5: And therefore you're justified. At that moment, in that experiential reality, you are now justified.
0: That's true, but this justification existed before you did that.
4: Subjectively, you're justified.
3: I would even say, yeah, we're onto it there.
0: Yeah,
3: so
0: yeah.
3: I think the idea is, okay, so...
1: You get what I'm saying.
3: I get
1: you
3: exactly
1: you understand
3: what you're
1: where I'm poking.
3: I see your scalpel, okay, and it's good. Okay. I like that very precise...
0: It's a difficult subject because the moment you use the word justification, people think that word only applies to me and my experience.
4: Subjectively.
0: And if that's the case... To suggest, as Isaiah 53 plainly says, that he bore sin and thereby justified the many, to say that is to some people are going to hear that as universalism. They're going to say, okay, then you're saying
1: that everybody's
0: saved. But that's not what it's saying. There is no such thing as an experiential universalism. But there is such a thing as an objective universalism.
3: So when we come back, can we take a look at Romans 5 then, in light of this?
4: Yes.
0: Let's do it.
3: Romans 5,
0: Let's
3: sort of the 12 and beyond.
0: Yeah.
3: Okay.
0: Take a break. Come on back.
4: Good too.

0: is the story of Naima, who took a bus to the doctor and found a piece of paper with words of hope about Jesus, which was left by a church member who unpacked a box that came from a truck, which drove him from Durban, where a ship was docked, then sailed from Seattle, loaded with containers, stacked high with millions of tracts, trucked in from the Lightbearers Publishing House, where more 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And the story continues. 5 cents doesn't buy a lot these days, but in other parts of the world, your nickel could change someone's life. 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Who knew 5 little pennies could do so much?
1: So we were looking at Isaiah 53, and James, right when we took that break, he drove us back to verse 4, and I think you should bring that, James.
2: Well, this is another key verse in the dialogue that you were bringing forth from this scripture, and that is that this is universal in an objective sense. So verse 4 says, and I want to read it in the context of verse 3, he is despised and rejected, a man of sorrows and acquainted with grief. We hid, as it were, our faces from him. He was despised, and we esteemed him not. Surely he hath borne our griefs and carried our sorrows. That word born there is nasa, and that is used
1: N-A-S-A.
2: N-A-S-A. And that word is used consistently in the Old Testament and even connects with in the New Testament. It is consistently used in the form of forgive. He has forgiven. David talks about it. And so in an objective sense, of course, we all know this. He's forgiven all the sins and all the transgressions of every single human being on planet Earth.
3: Not imputing their trespasses.
2: We do not go to God and ask for forgiveness today, and then God says, okay, son, go down to Earth, get sacrificed to get... No, he dips into the already accomplished...
3: Yeah. Once and for all.
2: 7 times Paul emphasized that in Hebrews 7
3: once
2: through 9
3: and for
2: through 10.
3: Once and for all. That's a good way to say it.
2: Yes.
3: When a sinner comes, when you and I come, and we ask for forgiveness... Mm-hmm. He doesn't have to go create a new thing. He dips into the reservoir of grace and of salvational reality that's already in existence in Christ.
2: And this is a vital Reformation truth when it comes to the Mass, when it comes to understanding what's taking place. Well, because in the Mass,
3: transubstantiation
2: is the idea that we are now taking Christ and breaking his body and breaking it and spilling his blood again as a sacrifice.
1: And again and again and again.
3: When that goes into the mouth, it changes substance.
2: Yes.
3: It becomes the literal substantive flesh and the literal substantive blood of Jesus.
2: So when I went
3: and
2: back
3: that's
2: to
3: a
2: England.
3: Sacrament. Yes. Go ahead.
2: So when I went back to England as a young man and I was confronted with my priest, and he said to me, how are you going to get forgiveness if you don't come to confession and you don't come to the Mass?
3: Because, now this goes back to something I said in a previous session, and that is that, is the role of the church primarily proclamational? We have something to say and someone to make famous?
1: Yes.
3: Or is it salvational, mediatorial? Mm-hmm. Hey, how are you?
2: You
3: James,
2: need to come to
3: how
2: us.
3: Are you going to get forgiveness? Right. You have to come here to the dispensary, and you have to get it because Jesus is being mass sacrificed again and again and again and again and again versus an accomplished, that's the operative word, done, period, full stop, accomplished reality into which we dip to pull out of the infinite reservoir of availability.
4: I love all that.
2: And that's why
3: I'm so on
4: this
3: page.
4: That just opens my heart to the Lord.
2: That's why I think it's so important for us to recognize how everything's connected together. When we get back, as we get back into this now, just to note that what we're talking about in this program is an extension of what we talked about in the last program. We talked in the last program about, what was the subject matter again?
1: Grace.
2: But yeah, sola, gracia. In Ephesians, grace is connected to faith, right?
1: Yeah.
2: We're talking about faith now. In Romans, faith is connected to the Scripture, right? Romans 10:17 says, faith comes by hearing and hearing by the Word of God.
1: Yeah.
2: You see what I'm saying?
1: Yeah, I
2: get it. So all of these are connected together. Everything, what we're doing is we're just allowing the Bible to show us how it's all interconnected together. My wife is an RDN. She's a registered dietitian nutritionist. And her big thing right now is that health, physical health, is not compartmentalized. You don't have, you know, your kidneys are one thing and your blood's another thing. And you're all one and everything's interconnected. Everything in your body interacts and affects everything else.
4: And your mind.
2: Yes, mind, body, the whole thing.
3: You probably know this, but the word health is basically just a sort of modernized, sloppy version of whole or health.
2: Good.
3: The whole, we say holistic nowadays.
2: Right.
3: So let me read this. In response to the Protestant Reformation, and we'll deal with this in greater detail in the future, and I do want to get to Romans 5, by the way. The Catholic Church convened in sort of 1545 the Council of Trent. It would last 18 years, and we'll go into this, I think, in more detail in a future lesson. But one of the things that they addressed specifically was a response, and they had a series of responses, pronouncements against the Protestant understanding of faith. We're talking here about sola fide. So listen to this one. Here's one of them. If anyone says that the sinner is justified by faith alone, meaning that nothing else is required to cooperate in order to obtain the grace of justification, and that it is not necessary in any way that he be prepared and disposed by the action of his own will, let him be anathema or cursed.
4: They're basically quoting the Protestant reformer. If anyone says, they're quoting.
3: Yeah, they're quoting.
4: That's
3: if
4: what
3: anyone
4: they're
3: says
4: saying.
3: What they're saying.
4: Yeah.
3: And so you have this whole thing about predisposition. Are we predisposed? And the answer is yes we are predisposed by prevenient grace. But check this out.
2: But Calvin didn't believe that.
3: Yeah, of course. I'm speaking as we as Arminians
2: here, speaking.
3: This is my point. We are predisposed in the sense of by the Spirit, by grace. That's true. But that all happened prior to our predisposition. We're not predisposition doesn't create something.
2: Right.
3: Our desire for that's an accomplished reality in Jesus. So we can say. So I guess we're anathema by the Council of Trent standards. We can say that that is accessed by faith alone. Because if there's any other way to, if it's faith plus 50 push-ups, right?
4: Yeah.
3: Then, okay, now it's I'm making some contribution. Now I'm bringing, I remember that last lesson we had there, that last session we had, I'm making a claim.
4: Yeah.
2: I do think, though, it's important to understand this point because Arminius is not alive at this time.
3: No.
2: His doctrine is not being taught. In other words, he's coming, he's 4 years old when Calvin is like, Calvin's contemporary with
4: Luther.
2: With Luther and with the Council.
3: No, then he is alive. This is 15. Luther dies 2 months after the Council of Trent is convened, 1545. He dies in 1546. Okay. So he is alive.
2: Okay. But I'm talking about Arminius.
3: Yeah, he's alive.
2: He is born in, what year is he born?
3: I don't know. I wrote down the dates earlier, but it's, if he's born in 1560.
2: 1560.
3: And this lasts 18 years beginning in 1545. So he's alive. 65. Ends in 1563.
2: He's born in 1560.
3: Yes.
2: Okay. So what I'm saying is that when they say this, he's not teaching doctrine. Arminius is not teaching doctrine.
4: They haven't heard Arminius.
2: They haven't heard him yet. What they're hearing is Calvin. And what Calvin is saying is there's no prevenient grace. And they're dealing with that because the Catholics actually, in one of their Council of Trent doctrines, or a couple of them, they do say there is a prevenient grace. They're leaning toward that.
4: But it's meritorious in their framing.
2: In their framing, it's meritorious, but it's prevenient, if you know what I'm saying. Whereas Calvin was not in. So they're dealing with Calvin, and then Arminius comes along. And so this is what's so amazing about the Reformation, is you've got this back and forth thing going on, even within Catholicism, because a lot of, you know, these reformers are all Catholic. I mean, we're just kind of, you know, but they're Catholic to begin with. And so as they begin, they're trying to sort through what's going on with our church. How is this all working out? And they're not seeing perfection because sometimes we respond, you know, in a very strong way. Right. And then we kind of bring it around a little bit. And so I guess what the point I'm trying to make is this. I had a friend, and you know the story, Catholics aren't wrong on everything. And it's true. There are some aspects of total depravity. There are some aspects of prevenient grace. There are some areas here where what they're saying is true, and yet the whole thing isn't there, if you know what I'm saying.
4: Right.
2: So if you read the statement again, it talks about, what does it say? It says something about,
3: if anyone says that the sinner is justified by faith alone, meaning that nothing else is required to cooperate in order to obtain the grace of justification, and that it is not necessary in any way that he be prepared and disposed by the action of his own will, let him be anathema.
2: Okay, yeah. No, I was wrong on that. That's right on.
3: Right on.
2: Okay, your thoughts on that. But all I'm saying is in a couple other statements, Catholics do affirm prevenient grace.
3: Yeah, and that's not
2: Calvin.
3: In this particular...
2: Right.
3: But you are raising kind of an interesting point here that is actually helpful to me, and that is that there was push.
2: Mm-hmm.
3: Here's what's happening. In response to the Protestant Reformation, when the Council of Trent convenes, beginning in 1545, they're like, I mean, they're circling the wagons,
2: mm-hmm.
3: right? They're like, hey, what? Mm-hmm. we got to clarify, because mm-hmm. here come all of these critiques and pamphlets are being circulated, and
4: they're reacting.
3: We need to solidify what it is that we believe. And rather than saying, as some of the early reformers had hoped, hey, maybe we'll get together, maybe we'll talk this out, maybe we'll have a table talk, and we'll mm-hmm. all have a meeting of the minds. The problem is that ship has sailed,
2: mm-hmm.
3: right? Because now the Protestants are so far solidified, they're so galvanized mm-hmm. in what they believe, that when the Council of Trent meets, they don't, there's not this like reformatory spirit in the sense of conciliation with the Protestants. Mm-hmm. They're doubling down mm-hmm. on what they have historically.
4: Anathema.
3: That means accursed.
2: Mm-hmm.
4: Yeah.
3: They say, no. If you believe what mm-hmm. they're saying, and they're being very precise, I mean, the precision is phenomenal in the mm-hmm. Council of Trent. If you believe what they're saying,
2: mm-hmm. yeah.
3: Now, somebody did make the point, and it's important to recognize, that when the word anathema was said, this was not an absolute, you know, excommunication, you know, irrevocable. What they were saying was, is you need to get right.
2: Mm-hmm. Mm-hmm.
3: You're under censorship. You need to figure that out.
4: Mm-hmm.
3: But the Protestant response, you're right. The Protestant response is, okay, so the Council of Trent says, now we say. Mm-hmm. And then that divide just gets...
4: Mm-hmm.
3: Because, in fairness... Because of the structure and the way that the medieval church worked, and the whole idea of that God was speaking infallibly and definitively through the church in its various dogmas, the Catholic Church doesn't have a lot of wiggle room to go back on things.
2: Mm-hmm.
3: Because you have all of these decrees and all these... Yeah. How do we go... You know, we were wrong.
4: The doctrine of infallibility doesn't allow
3: that
4: for
3: that doesn't
4: it.
3: Yet exist. Papal infallibility is yet future.
4: You would still lose credibility by backtracking
3: exactly.
4: on
3: you
4: decrees
3: still have,
4: that you've established.
3: You still have authoritative councils, authoritative traditions, and so... It's not like they can extend the hand, the olive branch, and say, okay, we'll meet you halfway. Now, the Protestants wouldn't have done that anyway.
4: Yeah, but the very thing at stake is the church's authority.
3: That's the point.
4: So any concession would just...
3: The concession, mm-hmm. which is why they had to double down.
4: Yeah.
3: They had to say, cursed. Right. But it's not going to work.
4: That pretty much brings us logically to McGrath's second question. Is justification by faith and works? Is that the question?
3: What is the relationship
4: What is the relationship between faith and good works?
5: When I first started reading the scriptures, somebody shared an illustration with me that I wonder how you guys feel about it. They said, think of being in a boat, and you have two hands to row. One hand is faith, One hand is works.
4: Yeah, that's heresy.
6: I hate
4: Let that,
6: that
4: be anathema.
3: I was just thinking, I'm going to disagree with what he's saying.
4: Wait.
5: You're ruining.
3: Okay, I'm sorry. Go ahead, Jeffrey. I'm sorry.
5: No, I'm offended. Forget it.
3: No.
4: You'll get over it.
5: This is not what I believe.
3: I know. You're saying something.
5: I
3: told you this.
5: I want to say something that will get you guys upset. And
1: it depends on where this boat is going and what it's doing. If you're saying that this boat
3: is on the
1: rowing.
3: Way to hell.
1: If this boat is rowing toward damnation, the illustration works. If this boat is rowing towards salvation, you would essentially be saying that salvation is by
3: 50%
1: and works. 50%. So no, it's not a good illustration.
3: Here we go. Where are we going?
5: But if you only row one side, you're just going to go in circles.
3: You're trying to defend this illustration.
1: The illustration doesn't work.
3: If you go by faith,
1: if you go
3: only by
1: faith.
3: Have you ever actually been in a boat? Have you ever actually rowed a boat? Because I rowed a lot. So let me show you how that works.
5: I did actually recently.
3: You got faith? You see how that works? This side and this side, and you go straight.
1: Or how about
3: one paddle?
1: How about this? Here's one for you. Here's one for you. What's the relationship between faith and works? It's not a rowboat. It's a speedboat. It's a motorboat. And I'll tell you why. Because Galatians chapter 5, verses 5 and 6 says, we eagerly wait for the hope of righteousness by faith. And then he says in verse 6, faith that works by love. And the word works there is energeo.
5: Energy.
1: Energy in the Greek. So he literally says righteousness is by faith, and faith is energized or propelled or powered or speedboat illustration. Just fits right there perfectly. So the point is that we can't say with accuracy that salvation is by faith and works. We can say that salvation is by faith that works.
5: That works. There you go. Mm-hmm.
1: That's
3: I'm cool with that.
5: That's what I was trying to lead you to say.
1: Yeah.
3: Well done, Jeffrey. Well done.
1: The robot illustration.
5: I was trying to set you up to arrive to that conclusion.
1: Thank you, Jeffrey. You're
3: so
1: welcome.
3: Here's how
1: Thank
3: I've you. Said this in the past. Faith and works are not incompatible. Mm-hmm. But grace and works are.
2: Mm-hmm. Right.
3: Right? So grace and works, we discussed that last time. Right? You with me?
5: Just wait, I got something. Keep going.
3: Okay. Is it coming?
1: You're going to lead us somewhere again?
3: There it comes.
5: Keep going.
3: Okay. So grace and works, incompatible. Mutually exclusive, square circle. They're different things. Faith and works, not incompatible, but when it comes to salvation, like, for example, if you just get rid of the salvation part, we could say, my wife and I, we have a relationship of love for one another. We have a relationship of trust with one another. We have a relationship of faith in one another, and that then causes us to behave in ways that are mutually beneficial, right? Mm-hmm. So that there's no antipathy, there's no hatred between faith and works in any faith-based relationship,
2: right.
3: Certainly not with God. But the line that we cannot cross is to say that those works of faith that we are doing, whether Spirit-inspired or not, in any way contribute to the data,
2: right.
3: To the fact, the redemption that is in Jesus.
5: Okay.
3: Are you with me?
2: Yeah, totally.
5: True or false, the statement. Faith is not opposed to effort, it is opposed to earning.
3: True or false? That is by far the longest silence we have ever had.
5: That is literally in an introduction to a book. Faith is not opposed
1: Why would faith be opposed to effort? It couldn't possibly be opposed to effort.
3: As long as you say faith, I'm happy there. If you say grace,
5: okay,
3: I get
5: so if I said, grace is opposed to earning, not effort.
3: I disagree.
5: You would disagree with that.
3: Both, because they're incompatible. They're mutually exclusive.
5: But if the word was faith,
3: I would
5: agree.
3: Totally happy.
1: I think that makes sense. We could say it like this, maybe, that faith and works describe a relational dynamic, not a balance.
5: Yeah.
1: So I'm not going to say to you, hey Jeffrey, okay, faith is important and you're saved by faith, but you also need to balance that out, Jeffrey.
5: No.
1: You need to balance that out with some works, bro. You need those works to balance out your faith. No, faith itself is a certain quality, it's a certain thing, and it is an active principle that inevitably produces works.
3: It's a verb.
5: Amen.
1: It's a verb. It does things.
3: It's not just a noun.
1: Yeah.
3: We can faith things.
1: Yeah.
3: Right? So check this out. I mean, this is...
1: Can we check this out after the break because we're 2 minutes over?
3: Sure.
1: So let's take a break and we'll come right back.
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1: David, you were about to take us to a verse.
3: I don't even remember. We had such
1: a good... Well, you're right there.
3: You're right. Okay, yeah. So Ephesians 2, classic. You are saved. By grace you have been saved through faith, and that not of yourselves. It is the gift of God, not of works, lest anyone should boast. For we are his workmanship, created in Christ Jesus for good works, which God prepared beforehand that we should walk in them. No problem. Here is faith creating good works.
1: Yeah.
3: No problem. Sweet.
1: So literally that says that we're not saved by, but we are saved for.
3: Yeah, that's
1: good works. Not by, but for.
3: That preposition is key.
1: Yeah.
3: You're not saved through, you're not saved by, you're saved for good work.
1: Because faith believes facts.
3: I got a thought. You go say what you're going to say, then I'm going to say.
1: Faith believes facts. It doesn't create facts.
3: Yes.
1: The facts are all accomplished in Christ, and faith is latching onto and believing what's going on over there outside of myself, which brings it inside.
5: It makes those facts operative in your life.
3: How about this? I just had a total breakthrough. We are saved by good works.
2: Yes.
5: Of course.
1: His.
3: I was hoping you would bite.
5: He was hoping for a mic drop. We were like,
1: legalist, anathema.
3: We're saved by good works. Yeah. That's right, by the good works of Jesus.
2: There's something else here that I think is really significant, because when we talk about salvation, a lot of times we put it in the context of the things that we do, the works that we perform, the actions, the outward observation of rules, and we don't always bring it back to the heart, because really what God is all about is saving our hearts for heaven. He wants to transform us so that we start thinking differently. And I just wanted to go back to this in relation to the whole idea of anathema, because this was the bottom line. Yesterday, we talked about in a previous program, we talked about George Whitefield and John Wesley and how they were friends, but they disagreed strongly on the whole idea of
5: predestination.
2: Yeah. And John said some pretty intense things about the doctrine that Whitefield held on to. He held it dear. And it really upset Whitefield to such a degree that they separated for a while. And then they came back together, and they continued. And you remember the story we talked about?
3: Got it. We're not going to see him.
2: There was something about the gospel that affirms its genuineness when it reaches the heart and transforms the way that we relate to our enemies. Ty brought this up earlier in relation to Matthew chapter 5.
3: Okay.
2: So here's the point I want to make. Paul was willing to be anathema in behalf of others.
3: They're in Romans 9.
2: Who did not believe his doctrine.
1: Yeah.
2: The church organization...
3: Not Romans 9.
1: Yeah, Romans 9.
2: Pronounced...
3: Romans 9:3.
2: Pronounced anathema against others
5: who didn't disagree with
2: their doctrine. Yeah. You see the difference?
3: Yeah, totally.
2: The church
3: I wish that I myself were accursed.
1: That's amazing.
2: You don't believe my doctrine? You're anathema. Paul said, these brothers and sisters, I wish I were anathema.
3: So that they could be saved.
2: Yes. That's the difference.
1: Is that the Greek word in Romans 9?
2: Yeah, it's anathema? The Greek word, anathema. Yeah. It's the Greek word, accursed from Christ. Anathema is the Greek word right
1: He's essentially
2: there.
1: Saying, I wish that I could be eternally lost if they could be saved.
2: But let me say...
3: I know a poem. You gave a beautiful poem. I got a beautiful poem.
2: Let me just finish this real quick and then get to that poem. But here's the point I want to make. Paul couches that statement with two verses before, and this is what he says. He says, I say the truth in Christ, I lie not, My conscience also bearing me witness in the Holy Ghost that I have great heaviness and continual sorrow in my heart. See, it's like, you're not going to believe this.
7: That's right.
2: So
3: when that's right.
2: When we go through the New Testament and we identify the fruit of the Spirit,
7: yes,
2: a lot of times we identify in the outward obedience.
7: But that's it.
2: But the reformers are getting us back to the heart of the matter. And that's where
3: remember the bottom of the heart, Luther. So you have Paul saying, I could wish that I were accursed for my brother and my kinsmen according to the flesh. And then you have, remember, on Mount Sinai, God's like, I'm done.
7: Moses.
3: I'm done with these people, and we're going to start over with you, a new nation. Right?
2: Right.
3: And he's like, no, blot me out.
2: Mm-hmm.
3: Same idea. So there's this beautiful poem. I don't even know who wrote it, but I memorized it years ago. Mm. The fear of hell or aiming to be blessed savors too much of private interest. This moved not Moses nor zealous Paul, who for others sacrificed life and all.
2: Mm.
3: I love that. It's not the fear of hell. It's not aiming to be blessed.
7: Mm-hmm.
3: It's this other thing.
2: Yeah.
3: It's a godly thing.
2: Mm-hmm.
7: Yeah. Yeah, so salvation suddenly isn't the ultimate objective. My personal salvation isn't the
3: bringing
7: issue.
3: God glory, which is going to be the last soul that will be it. All the glory goes to God.
2: Mm-hmm.
3: When we write the script in such a way that we become the hero of the play, we're doing it wrong.
2: Yeah.
3: Jesus is the hero of the story. And in the words of one of my favorite theologians, he says, we are the seventh footman and the fifth foot soldier that come in for a moment, make our appearance on the stage, and step off.
2: Mm-hmm.
3: Jesus is the hero in this story.
7: Yeah.
3: Totally. We come in, we stand there with our funny outfits on, and then we leave.
7: That's right.
3: This is a story about Jesus, not about me.
7: That's right. That's right. And since it's a story about Jesus, back to the Ephesians 2 text, I don't know if you guys, did we read verse 10?
3: Yeah, I just read it. We did the before and by, and we are created.
7: So what is
3: it,
7: what is this language? For we are his workmanship created in Christ Jesus. There it is again, the thing we were talking about earlier, that universal sense in which Jesus is the universal man, the universal human that represents all of us, that we are his workmanship created in Christ Jesus for good works, which God has prepared, the good works.
3: Prepared
7: beforehand that we should walk in them. So Paul's language again, he's very consistent with us. The good works have been prepared
3: before
7: we do them, before I walk in them. They're over there in Christ.
3: They exist.
7: There's a story that's already been lived out.
2: Mm-hmm.
7: Jesus is the new narrative of
3: humanity.
5: The word workmanship there is poema.
7: Poema. So it's actually, he is, in fact,
5: there's a poem
7: narrative,
5: written,
7: a poem, yeah.
5: And you're living that poem.
3: There is at least one translation that says masterpiece.
7: Yeah, isn't that incredible?
3: We are his masterpiece. What a story.
5: Yeah.
3: I love that because it brings in the artisan component. It brings in the
5: creative expression.
3: Because so much of the way we talk about salvation, and there is an element of this, but so much of it is legal.
2: Mm-hmm.
3: And for most of us, the legal thing, it moves you.
2: Mm-hmm.
3: But a poem moves you in another way.
2: Yeah, it does.
7: Yeah.
3: A masterpiece moves you in another way. Love moves you in another way. A song moves you in another way.
2: Mm-hmm.
3: So there is the legal, but there's the artistic.
7: My favorite book.
3: There's the creative.
7: My favorite book on preaching ever is Walter Brueggemann. The title alone will speak to you. The title of the book is Finally, Comes the Poet! And what this book is about is he's essentially saying that all the prophets and apostles, the writings of Scripture, are artistic renderings of the heart of God. And that if the gospel is going to finally be preached with power, it's going to have to be preached as a beautiful depiction, not just as a series of propositional doctrines.
3: Well, thank you.
7: Yeah.
3: Look at Jesus.
7: So it's kind of like a sigh. You know, we're listening to all this preaching, ours included.
3: The lawyers.
7: Listening to all of our lawyer preaching, all of our propositional statements, and then the title of the book is Finally Comes the Poet. We've been waiting for beauty. We've been waiting for art. We've been waiting for Isaiah's Savior songs.
5: Well, it was said of the Lord, without a parable,
3: he didn't speak.
5: He did not.
3: He was telling stories. He was telling illustrations.
5: He was a poet. He was a storyteller.
2: Mm.
3: And he told some amazing stories. Stories that people laid hold of, and they, yes. But I'll say this, and this is a slightly controversial, but One of the reasons that we have such a legal framework for our understanding of salvation, there are textual elements of law court. We see it in Daniel. We see it in the writings of Paul. But the reason that we are skewed that way or over-emphasizing that is that that is the context of the Protestant Reformation. That's our heritage.
7: You mean what?
3: Well, basically, you were having very precise, very theological, very legal debates between exactly what do you mean by that? What do you mean by that? You have this legal framework. I mean, what did Luther study before he became a monk?
7: Law.
3: He was studying law.
5: Calvin.
3: Exactly. So we inherit a legal way of thinking about salvation, thinking about life, thinking the narrative. And there is elements of that. You read it in Paul. You can find those, but there are other elements as well, elements that we tend not to emphasize, relational, psychological, artistic. We don't want to deny. We don't need less of something. We need more of something. Mm-hmm. Not less of the legal, but more of the other.
2: Thank you.
7: Yeah. Praise God. I'm thinking of an experience that I had as a teenage boy with my mom, and she at this point was not a follower of Jesus. I wasn't, definitely. But I had an experience with her that I've looked back on over and over again that illustrated to me what James was sharing earlier in Isaiah 53 about nasa, forgiveness. This idea that forgiveness, the word nasa means basically to lift off, to take a burden off. I bore it for you, type of thing. When I was a teenager, I worked up the courage, and if you knew my mom, you'd know that it took courage to, you had to work up courage. Okay, I worked up the courage to lie to my mom as a teenager. And I hadn't ever.
2: I had a mom like that.
7: Yeah. And I lied to her about I told her I was going to be out of our apartment door, you know, down about 10 apartment doors at Stan and Harold's house. These were older guys who were friends of mine that used to beat me up, and then I became friends with them, and they stopped beating me up. They were older. And I said, that's where I'm going. And we lived in a part of L.A. that was just very, very, very rough. We went to sleep listening to shootings going on. There were drug deals being done out front, prostitution. It was all happening out in front of our apartment complex. Mm. And I said, I'm going to Stan and Harold's house. And she said, you're not going out to the front. I said, no. And that's exactly where I was going. And I just looked at my mom right in the eyes, and I lied to her. I told her that I was not going precisely where I was going. And a few hours later, I came back. I walked in the door, and she said, so where were you? And I said, I told you where I was at. I was at Stan and Harold's house.
3: Oh, yeah, right.
7: And
3: they've come over or something.
7: She said, that's interesting because I called Stan and Harold's mom, and you never showed up. Boom, she reared back. She punched me square in the middle of the face. You can call this child abuse, whatever. Don't judge my mom. I was a teenager. I was taller than her at this point. She wasn't going to put me over her knee and spank me.
3: So she's going to punch you in the head.
7: Bam, she punched me in the middle of the face. I hit the ground. She jumped on top of me, sitting on my chest with both fists like this, and said, don't you ever lie to me again. And I vowed never to again. And I said, Mom, I'm sorry. I was crying. Please, Mom, forgive me. Forgive me. Forgive me. I'm crying. And she says, she's angry, you don't have to ask me to forgive you. I forgave you before you ever walked in the door. She had already done it in her heart.
3: Why did she punch you then?
7: Because she was pretty upset. She wanted to make an impression on my young mind.
3: Never
7: lied to me.
3: More than the mind.
2: Well, why did she loved him?
3: Yeah,
2: that's why.
3: That's fair.
5: Why did God kick Adam and Eve out of the garden?
2: Why is he chasing us?
7: Yeah. No, I'm just saying that my mom's heart
5: was already
7: there.
5: Yeah.
7: Mm-hmm. Okay. God's heart is already there.
3: There.
7: Where's there? In this place called forgiveness, this place called grace, this place of unconditional love that is foreign to our perception of God's character until we encounter it in Christ.
3: Yes.
7: When we see in Jesus, you know, Father, forgive them, they don't know what they're doing, it has a powerful impact on our response to God.
2: I want to tell you something interesting, too. Go ahead.
3: I'll just be very quick. We're low on time, so you go. I defer.
2: Well, I was just going to say, I mentioned that comment that because she loved him. And that's what my mom did, too. My mom told me later, she was afraid, being a single parent, she was afraid that if she held back the physical...
3: She punched you, too.
2: Oh, she'd slap me across the face without a second hesitation.
3: Gotcha.
2: I was so afraid of her. She told me, she was afraid that if she withheld that, that I would grow up as a sissy or I'd grow up as a mama's boy or whatever. Then we moved to Hawaii when I was 11, and we lived with my dad for 6 months. And when my dad would go to visit with me, she would defend it. She would defend me. Don't touch him. Don't you lay a hand on him. What I'm saying is...
7: I can punch him. You can't.
2: No, it wasn't that. It was that her mother's heart was not wanting to physically touch me. You see what I'm saying?
7: Yeah.
2: But she knew. She in her mind, she said, but I've got to do this. I love him. And I've got to do... I can't let him... You know what I'm saying?
3: Yeah, I gotcha.
2: So this... I think this is a picture of how God interacts with us. What... He's got to figure out the best way to relate to us because of his love. Mm. And sometimes we don't get that.
7: I just think my mom was low on emotional resources.
2: Sure.
7: She didn't know how to deal with me. So she punched me. I think she could have come up with a different method, but it worked anyway.
3: It turned out all right.
7: I just think it's incredible that forgiveness precedes forgiveness, in a sense. Mm. It's amazing that God is already there, and then it's the very thing that draws us there with him. That's what I think is going on.
6: 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In Psalms 103, David says, "Bless the Lord and forget not all his benefits to us." God will redeem our life from destruction. The Lord is merciful and gracious, slow to anger, and plentiful in mercy. As far as the east is from the west, so far has he removed our sins from us. Now, before we can receive the full measure of these glorious benefits, we must understand and accept one truth. That truth is found in 1 Timothy 2, verse 5. "For there is one God and one mediator between God and men, the man Christ Jesus, the anointed Messiah, who gave himself a ransom, a payment for all." You see, when we accept Jesus as and his loving gift of prayer for our sins, with his life at the cross, we acknowledge him as our King of Kings, and the benefits are endless. If you would like to acknowledge Jesus as your Lord today, invite him. Just say, "Come, Lord Jesus, and reside in my heart."
8: Have you ever stood on the sidelines while longing to be part of the team? Maybe you didn't feel athletic enough or popular enough. Maybe you didn't think you were smart enough or even good enough. The good news is that God has chosen us, that's you and me, as a part of his team. John 15:16 says, "You did not choose me, but I chose you and appointed you that you should go and bear fruit, and that your fruit should remain, that whatever you ask the Father in my name, he may give you." What a privilege it is to be part of God's team, to be chosen to bear his fruit, to be his witness.
9: Never be afraid to trust and praise me, even when you don't feel like it. Feelings come and go, but I am constant. I am the same yesterday and today, always.
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0: This is Three Cosmic Messages, Earth's Final Conflict, with a look at the events that will happen at the time of the end. Now here's Pastor Mark Finley.
1: I'm delighted that you've joined us. Welcome back if you've been following this series previously. Three Cosmic Messages, Earth's Final Conflict. The title of our series reflects the book of Revelation and three messages that God sent to John on the island of Patmos. They're called the three angels' messages. They're found in Revelation 14, verse 6 to 12. Let's summarize what we have studied so far in this series. This is a series of 13 separate presentations. So far, we've discovered the fact that all of the book of Revelation leads us to make eternal choices. The book of Revelation is about the Christ who invites us to make these choices in the light of eternity. We've also studied that the gospel of God's grace would go to the ends of the earth before the return of Christ, that there would be a message that would leap across geographical boundaries, a message that would penetrate every language group. Here is something bigger and larger than any of the small plans that human beings make. And God invites us to be part of something large for Him. Also, we've studied the fact that this message that would go to the ends of the earth was pictured as being carried by angels, symbolically. One of those angels says with a loud voice, "Fear God." That word fear means respect God. It's an attitude of obedience toward God. Then the angel says, "Give glory to Him." Giving glory to God is a way in which we express our faith in Him through our lifestyle. We give glory to Him by what we eat, what we drink, how we live, our attitudes. We give glory to God by the things we place in our minds. Here is an urgent call in the light of eternity's judgment for full, complete consecration to God. Our message says, "I saw another angel flying in the middle of heaven, having the everlasting gospel to preach to those that dwell on the earth, to every nation, kindred, tribe, and people, saying with a loud voice," for emphasis, "Fear God, give glory to Him, for the hour of His judgment not will come, but has come, and worship Him that made heaven, earth, the sea, and the fountains of waters." Here is a message that calls us, in an age of evolution, to worship the Creator. As we enter into our presentation, let's pray. Father, we hear the call of Revelation. We hear the voice of God through the Holy Spirit speaking to us. And Father, as we come to this important topic, we pray that You would guide us by Your Holy Spirit to see new things from Your Word. Speak to us through Your Word. Speak to us by Your Holy Spirit. Help us see the importance and significance of creation in an age of evolution. We pray in Christ's name. Amen. The title of this presentation is Creation Speaks. Creation speaks to us of God's love. Creation speaks to us of God's power. Creation speaks to us of a God who will restore this world in its Edenic splendor. Creation speaks to us of a creation in the past, a new creation in the future, and how God wants to newly create our lives. Come back with me over the decades to the 1840s. Economic, philosophic, and scientific movements were changing the world. It was here in the 1840s, in fact in 1844, that Charles Darwin published his first draft of The Origin of Species. That book, The Origin of Species, focusing on evolution, would change the thinking of the world. It was in 1844 that Karl Marx was working on his manuscripts of the Communist Manifesto, another movement of humanism and of dialectic materialism that would change the world. In the 1840s, Samuel Morse made the first digital transmission, their Morse code. That instant communication method would again be part of a scientific movement that would change the world. By 1859, Darwin's thoughts had fully developed. And as they did when he published The Origin of Species, many believers in that theory of evolution sensed that we had come to a pivotal moment in the history of this world. In fact, one wrote this, "Darwin's Origin of the Species, published in 1859, remains one of history's most influential and talked about scientific papers. It introduced the theory that populations evolve over the course of generations through a process of natural selection, a theory that became the backbone of modern biology. On the Origin of Species changed the way people think about the world and the origin of the world. The impact of evolutionary thought on science, on philosophy, on psychology and religion is incalculable. The essence of evolution is this. It is the survival of the fittest. And if you take evolution to its logical conclusion, there is no basis for a moral ethic. We are simply enlarged protein molecules. We're simply a random combination of genes and chromosomes. Where is there a moral ethic if we are simply enlarged protein molecules and a more intelligent form of the animal species? There is no basis for a moral ethic. There is no morality on that basis. So evolution really changed not only science, not only philosophy, psychology, but it totally changed the way people think about life. But at the same time, Karl Marx and Frederick Engels were writing the first drafts of the Communist Manifesto. Evolution and the Communist Manifesto have something in common, and that is that life revolves around the individual, and that there is no hope for eternity. There is nothing beyond. The grave becomes a dark hole in the ground. The end of life becomes a nightmare without a morning. So when you look at evolution, you look at communism, socialism, in its extreme forms, dialectic materialism, they offer only one thing, and that is self-gratification today because there is nothing beyond tomorrow. In fact, Karl Marx said this,

world without a witness. These two movements, developing simultaneously, evolution and communism, produced an extremely low value on all human life by dismissing the concept of a personal God who's the creator of the universe. So if you accept communism, if you accept its atheistic view, if you accept evolution and the origin of the species and the survival of the fittest, you dismiss the idea of the supernatural, you do away with the first 11 chapters of the Bible immediately, you dismiss the Genesis account, and essentially, life becomes a vain pursuit for pleasure. God would not allow the world to be without a witness. And so he sent a message for this hour. And amazingly enough, this message of the three angels was developing at the same time of evolution and communism. It was developing there in the 1840s. God would send a message to this planet. He would raise up a divine movement of destiny. A group of Bible students began to study the Word of God. They studied the prophecies of Daniel. They studied the prophecies of Revelation. And as they did, they sensed in this message of Revelation, the 14th chapter, verses 6 to 12, that God had a special message. God had a unique message. God had a message for this generation that is shaped, that is tailor-made to meet the challenge of evolution, to meet the challenge of atheism, a message for us today. That message was given to John on the island of Patmos. John was the last of the living disciples. He was there in his 90s. Patmos is an amazing place. I've visited it on numerous occasions. About 9 miles long. It's an idyllic island today. It has about 3,000 people living there. You come into its port called Scala, and it was there that John, exiled on the island of Patmos, a prisoner for the Lord, sent there by the pagan Roman Emperor Domitian, because John would not sacrifice to the idols of Rome. And there on that island, Jesus visited him. There on that island, John had a vision of the future. The island was illuminated with the glory of God, and John there saw these scenes that we are studying in the book of Revelation. It's the revelation of Jesus Christ in his last day message to the world. Here, Revelation 1 verse 9 says, I, John, both your brother and companion in tribulation. John says, you're going through trouble? I understand it. I'm a prisoner. I'm an exile on the island of Patmos. His bones ached with pain. His body was racked at times with that suffering and the pain. He says, I, John, your brother and companion in tribulation and in the kingdom and patience of Christ, was on the island of, which is called Patmos, for the word of God and the testimony of Jesus. And there on that island, God broke through. There on that island, God moved powerfully and gave to John the book of Revelation. It was Jesus who visited John. And as he did, he unfolded the future and he unfolded movements that would come down the stream of time, and he unfolded his message that would meet the challenge of the time. In Revelation, we read how the revelation of Jesus Christ, how Jesus would unmask the plans of the devil, how Jesus would reveal the plans of God. Revelation is not some common book, not some book dreamed up by a human author. It is God's message for this generation. Revelation 14 is that message described as being carried by three angels in mid-heaven. Three cosmic messages. We've been studying it. Fear God. Give glory to him. For the hour of his judgment has come. Worship him who made heaven and the earth and the sea and the springs of waters. Incidentally, when you go into the place where John purportedly, and we don't know for sure, received the vision of Revelation, and it's a cave-like structure. You go down. The monks who are the custodians of that particular place today have placed this placard, and I've taken a picture of it, which they believe to be the heart of Revelation. And it says, fear God. Very same verse we

have here and give glory to him, for the hour of his judgment has come, and worship him who made heaven, earth, the sea, and the fountain, springs of water. It's quite amazing to me that the thousands of people who visit that cave see this very verse, and that even the great religious leaders down through the centuries have sensed there's something special here, a call to worship the Creator in an age of evolution. You know, Winston Churchill once said, it's not enough to have lived. We must be determined to have lived for something. And Fyodor Dostoevsky said, the mystery of human existence lies not in just staying alive, but in finding something to live for. When you understand the bigness, when you understand the greatness of this message of the three angels, it's something to live for. It's a purpose that burns in your soul, because you sense that when error flooded into this world through creation, when error flooded into this world through dialectic materialism, communism, and atheism, that God had a message to go to the ends of the earth to prepare people for his soon return. And part of that message is a call. It is a clarion call to men and women everywhere that we're not a genetic accident. We're not simply skin covering bones. We're not simply a chromosomal aberration. We didn't simply evolve from the primeval slime, but we were created by a loving God that cares for us. Fear God, give glory to him. The hour of his judgment has come. Worship him who made heaven, earth, sea, and the fountains of waters. Now, who is the one who made the heaven, earth, sea, and the fountains of waters? Who is he? What's another name that we call this one? He is the Creator. So here is a call in an age of evolution to worship the Creator of the heavens. Worship the Creator of the earth. Worship the one by whose very word he spoke and stars came into existence. He spoke and earth appeared. He spoke and this dry land was carpeted with living green. He spoke and birds flew and fluttered and fruit trees sprung up. He spoke and human life came into existence as he formed man out of the dust of the ground, breathed into his nostrils the breath of life. The Creator, the all-powerful one, God spoke and this world came into existence. You know, my word is a declarative word. I can say, this is a Bible. I can say, that's a screen. I can say, that's a picture. But my word doesn't create that which it says. God's word is so incredibly powerful. When God speaks, it is so, even if it were never so before. Because when God speaks, he makes it so. The audible word out of God's mouth becomes tangible matter. So when the all-powerful Creator, the almighty Creator says, let the sun, moon, and stars appear, the word out of his mouth carries with it creative power that creates what he declares. What God says is so, even if it were never so before, because when God says it, it happens by the power of his word. He is the all-powerful Creator. Now, why does creation matter? Why does it matter whether we understand this message, this call to worship the Creator? What is the significance of that in our practical lives? When you go back to Genesis 1, verse 1, the Bible says, in the beginning, God created. Now, the word Hebrew word for created there is bara, and bara is something that only God does. He is the Creator. We can make something out of something. God can make something out of nothing. In the beginning, God created the heavens and the earth. To know that it was God that created means that this God is all-powerful. The sun, for example, has a diameter of approximately 860,000 miles, and it could hold 1 million planets the size of the earth. I mean, you talk about an all-powerful God. For him to speak, and this sun comes into existence, this magnificent orb of light in the sky. It's absolutely incredible. The sun is just one of 100 billion stars in our galaxy, and the Bible says God knows all those stars by name, an all-powerful God, an all-wise God. Now take the Pistol Star. It has 10 million times. Did you get that?
I don't want to go over that too quickly. It has 10 million times the power generated by the sun. So when you look at these orbs in space, you come to this conclusion. God is incredibly powerful. The God we serve is not weak and powerless. He is rather all-powerful. And you look at the stars. Somebody said if you could count the stars, you'd have as many stars as there were grains of sand in the sea. And God knows every one by name. God created them. God fashioned them by his word. And every one of them, he knows. He is an all-powerful God. He's an all-wise God. He's a God with supreme intelligence. Isaiah says in Isaiah 40, verse 26, lift up your eyes on high and see who has created these things, who brings out their host by number. He calls them by name. By the greatness of his might and the strength of his power, not one of them is missing. The story is told of Napoleon, who one day was sailing on a ship with his sailors. It was a dark night. The stars were twinkling in the sky, and they were all standing on the deck talking. And these sailors got into a conversation about the existence of God. And it's reported that Napoleon looked at them and said, look up at the stars and tell me what you think. And he then left them and went on to bed. The sailors standing there looking at the stars had that sense in the cosmos of the universe that God indeed was the creator. When we look at creation, why does it matter? It matters because it tells us of an all-powerful, almighty God. And it, as you look down through history, you see how this powerful God has worked. As Israel left Egypt with over a million people coming out of Egypt, well over a million, they came to the Red Sea. The Egyptian armies were behind them. Mountains kept them from fleeing further to their west. There, as they came to the Red Sea, miraculously, God opened that sea divinely. He is the God that created the world with power. He is the God that opened the Red Sea where they came through some 20, 25 miles. And then this same sea, at the word of God, crashed down on the Egyptian armies, killing them. His eternal power still parts the troubled waters of our lives. He still opens the way where there is no way. Maybe you're struggling in your own life with something that is really bothering you, really troubling you. Maybe you sense that you're too weak to go on. But this God of all power, this God that created the heavens and the earth, this God that brought forth the sun, moon, and stars, this God that opened up the Red Sea, he is your God. He is the all-powerful creator. Or think of it here. God rains manna for 40 years down in the wilderness to feed Israel. He provides their need. Philippians chapter 4, verse 19 says, my God shall supply all your need. This all-powerful God is still the one that opens the troubled seas of our lives. This all-powerful God, the Creator God, is still the one that meets our every need. You can trust him. We did not evolve. We are not merely skin covering bone. We're not simply a genetic accident. Come with me to the ancient sanctuary. Israel was guided by a pillar of fire by night, and they were protected by a cloud during the day. The all-powerful Creator took care of his people in the wilderness and guided them. This all-powerful Creator will guide you in the decisions that you must make in life. The Creator has not forgotten his creation. God calls all the stars by name, and he hasn't forgotten your name. You know, there was a young boy traveling on a plane, and he was reading his Sunday school lesson, and a professor of religion sat next to him, and he thought, I'm going to have a little fun with that boy. And he said, boy, I've noticed you're reading the Sunday school lesson. You must be a Christian. The boy said, yes. He said, can you tell me, son, something that God can do? Tell me one thing God can do, and I'll give you a shiny apple. The boy said, mister, after the kid thought a little while, mister, if you tell me something God can't do, I'll give you a whole barrel of shiny apples.
You know, friend, that's the God we serve. Not weak, but powerful. He is the God of creation. This Christ entered into human flesh, faced Satan head on, and overcame him. And the all-powerful God of creation faced Satan in human flesh, trusting the Father, overcame temptation, and his power is available for you and for me. God's infinite power can defeat the forces of hell that try to destroy us. Maybe darkness has overcome you. Maybe you felt discouraged and depressed. Maybe you have fallen over temptation. I point you to the all-powerful Creator. I point you to the one who in his life defeated the forces of hell, and the one indeed who can chase back the evil shades of darkness in your own life. I point you to this living Christ. He is the all-powerful Creator. He is the Savior, the divine Son of God. The Bible says, 2 Corinthians 5, verse 17, if any man is in Christ, he's a new creation. We can become new. The all-powerful Creator can recreate in us love where there was hate, kindness where there was greed, unselfishness where there was selfishness, purity where there was impurity. See, God is still in the creation business. And as I open the Word of God, that same Word, the written Word in the Bible, carries the power of the spoken Word. And as we listen to the Word of God together, as you allow the Word of God to bore its way into your heart and mind, He will recreate you in His image. If any man is in Christ, he is a new what? Creation. Old things are passed away. Behold, all things are new. Christ wants to make a new you. Would you like to pray this prayer right now as we proceed in our presentation? Let's pause for a moment. Dear Lord, you are the creator of this world and everything in it. You are the God of awesome power. By faith, I believe that you can make of my life a new creation. I surrender to you anything not in harmony with your will and ask you to recreate your image in me. Would you like to say, Jesus, I believe you can make of my life a new creation. Wherever you are, would you like to repeat that with me right now? Dear Lord, I believe that you can make of my life a new creation. The all-powerful Creator is still in the business of recreation. He's still in the business of inviting people to come to him and change their lives. Creation speaks also of a God of intricate design and careful planning. When you look at creation, everything about creation indicates design. It does not indicate randomness. It does not indicate chance. It does not indicate haphazardness. When you think of it, the planets orbit in an orderly fashion around the sun. These planets are not haphazard, stuck up there someplace in the heavens so that they are out of orbit, colliding with one another. But an almighty God holds them in his hand and directs them in their orbit around the sun. Or you think about it. Every seed produces after its kind. When you plant a seed in the ground, the harvest is predictable. Apple trees produce apples. Orange trees produce oranges. Corn kernels produce corn stalks and ears of corn. Strawberries, plants produce strawberries. There's a very orderly process in the universe. We don't see randomness. We don't see chance. We don't see haphazardness. Think of the intricate design of God. You know, God must have this fantastic imagination. Think of all the different colors of the fish. Think of how God places in some fish almost like a sonar radar. And these fish can go to the place where they were born after they have migrated hundreds, thousands of miles from there, after they've swum through the ocean, they go back. It's quite amazing when you think of the design of all creation. When you look at sea life with its multi colors of
orange and yellow and blues and greens, and you look at the way God created the birds and all the infinite variety of the birds, but you look at precision, you look at design, you look at beauty, you look at order, and where there is design, there must be a designer. And where there is order, there must be a creator, because order doesn't come out of chaos. You look at God, and you see intelligent design. And where there is intelligent design, there must be an intelligent designer. Creation speaks of a God of intricate design, a God of careful planning, a God who is the originator of life. And because of that, creation matters. Not only does he have a plan for creation, not only does he have an intricate design in all creation, God's got a plan for your life. Your life is not to be some haphazard, lackluster life with no purpose or meaning. God has a design for your life. God has created you in his image. Psalm 48 verse 14 says, "For this is our God forever. And he will be our guide even to death." If God created the birds and guides them through the air, if God created the fish, God created you. He fashioned you. He shaped you. And the scripture says, he will be your guide. David cries out, in ecstasy, Psalm 139, 14 and verse 14 and 15, "I will praise you, for I am fearfully and wonderfully made. Marvelous are your works, and that they meant my soul knows well." Think about it. David says you're fearfully and wonderfully made. Think of the cell, and think of the mitochondria, the little life center of the cell. You think of the nucleus of the cell with its amazing, amazing center of all life, and you begin to think about how complex we are. You think about the eye and its ability to see, the ear and its ability to hear, the heart as it pumps its blood, the stomach as it digests food, the lungs and the respiratory system. Or you think of how God was so caring. What if you didn't have fingernails? What if there were no fingernails? I mean, you're whapping something, your fingers are always bloody and bruised. What if there are no eyelashes here and you're constantly getting dust in your eyes? Or think about that little trachea in your throat that brushes out the impurities. What if that didn't exist? God has taken care of every little tiny detail in creation. He is the God who hasn't missed one little item. That's why David says, "I will praise you, for I'm fearfully and wonderfully made. My frame was not hidden from you when I was made in secret and skillfully wrought in the lowest parts of the earth." David says, my frame was not hidden from you. In other words, God knows your name. God knows the circumstances of your life. And God has an immense purpose for your life. Now, creation also is the basis of all worship. If the devil can palm off the falsehood or lie or deception of evolution, there is no basis for worship. Why do we worship God anyway? Revelation 4 verse 11 says, "You are worthy, O Lord, to receive glory and honor and power. For you created all things, and by your will they exist and were created." So the worthiness of Christ to receive glory, honor, and power, the worthiness of Christ to be worshipped is based on the fact that he created us. Now notice the last part of the text. It says, "You created all things, by your will they exist and were created." So we've come into existence not by chance, not by randomness, not by haphazard luck, but by the will of God. Has that solemn thought hits you yet? You exist by the will of God. You exist because God willed you come into existence. Why were you born at this moment of Earth's history? Why weren't you born 1,000 years ago? Why weren't you born 5 years from now? Further than that, why are you a human being? Why aren't you a cow? Why aren't you a mosquito that somebody can just simply swat? Why are you you? You are you because God willed it. When the genes and chromosomes came together to form the unique biological structure of your personality, God threw away the pattern. God shaped you. God formed you. There's nobody like you. And creation says
that you're more than one of 7 billion people calling at one another for living space on planet Earth, but creation says that you're special in God's sight. You are worthy, O Lord, to receive glory and honor and power because you created all things by your will. They are created. We came into existence by the very will of God. That means life has purpose. That means life has meaning. Psalm 33, verse 15. He fashions their hearts individually. Every baby born has been created by God. Although we live in a world of sickness and suffering where there are deformities that take place because we live in a broken world, that child is still God's child. That child is still one that God has purpose and meaning for in their life. And no matter how much that little one may suffer in this life because of the brokenness of sin and the heartache of our world, God still has an ultimate plan, and one day they will be whole again. Jeremiah chapter 1, verse 5 says, before I formed you in the womb, I knew you. Before you were born, I sanctified you and ordained you a prophet to nations. So it is not simply that life takes place after one is born, but rather when one is conceived, there is life there. Before I formed you in the womb, I knew you. God knew Jeremiah even in the womb. So what does this message of Revelation chapter 14, 6 and 7 say? It says that we're created by God, that human life is sacred. That is why the taking of the life of the unborn. That is why the taking of the life of those who are not able to speak up for themselves is a violation of the commandments of God. That is why the taking of the elderly life when they can no longer make a contribution to society, that is why that is not in harmony in any way with God's will. Why? Because creation says every life matters. The life of the unborn, the life of those who have physical deformities, their life matters. The life of those who are mentally retarded, that life matters. The life of those who are elderly and dying but can't contribute to society, that life matters. Every life in this broken, shattered world matters to God, and God speaks words of hope and encouragement to every human being. He has a purpose for our life. The call to worship the Creator is a call to understand and appreciate the value of every single human being. Every child has value in his sight. Every teenager has value in his sight. Every adult has value in his sight. Every senior citizen has value in his sight. Rich and poor, ignorant and wise, all have value in the sight of God. Evolution is dehumanizing because it says we're simply an enlarged protein molecule of the animal creation. Creation matters. Creation speaks of a God longing for personal fellowship and intimate relationship. Where there is design, there must be a designer. Where there is intelligent design, there must be an intelligent designer. And where there is love in the universe, there must be one who is the origin, the heart of all love. And the fact that we have the capacity to love, the fact that we have the ability to love, indicates the reality of an intelligent designer who we call the Creator God, who the Bible calls the Creator, who has placed that love within our hearts. So the call of creation is a call to respond to his love and enter into intimate relationship with him. The Christ that created us, the Christ that died for us, longs to have a relationship with us. The Sabbath, set aside at the beginning of time, is that appeal by God for his desire for relationship. In Genesis chapter 2, verse 1 to 3, the Bible says, thus the heavens and the earth and all the host of them were finished. And on the seventh day, God ended his work which he had done. And he rested on the seventh day from all his work which he had done. Then God blessed the seventh day and he sanctified it, because in it he rested from all his work which God created and made. Now notice God did three things on the seventh day. He rested. Why?
Did he rest because he was tired? No, he rested knowing that we would be tired. And he rested in fulfillment, in completion of his creation. He sanctified that day. He set it apart as a special day for us to have fellowship with him. He blessed that day. He put a special blessing in the seventh day Sabbath, a blessing that's not in any other day, a blessing of intimate fellowship with him as the creator, and he established the Sabbath as a memorial of creation. Now, don't misunderstand me. We can get a blessing from God any day we worship on. But if we want the Sabbath blessing, the special blessing that the Creator has placed in a day, the Bible doesn't say put the blessing in the first, second, third, fourth, fifth day. He placed that blessing in the seventh day. Why is creation important? Because it calls us to fellowship. God set aside the seventh day Sabbath as a palace in time, as a day for us to step out of the normal routine of life, the hectic pace of life, the pressures of life, and to have fellowship with him. Now, it is true, as I've mentioned, that every day we're to have fellowship with God. But life presses in on us. There are normal and natural responsibilities. But on Sabbath, every week, we are called from the mundane. We're called from the common things of life. We're called to have intimate fellowship with our Creator. Jesus wants to have fellowship with you. You know, in Isaiah chapter 43 and verse 21, the Bible puts it this way. Jesus says, "This people I have formed for myself, they shall declare my praise." This people I have formed for myself. And you know, in Isaiah 43 and verse 4, it talks about how precious we are to God. It says, "Since you were precious in my sight, and you have been honored, and I have loved you." In Christ, we are precious. Precious. Some time ago, I read the story of a diver who was diving in the Pacific off one of the very remote islands. And he came across something that he thought was simply an old shell. It was large. He struggled to get it up. He worked again and again in the sand and the muck to get it up. And finally got this old shell up, large, about this large, and didn't know what to do with it. And he brought it home. He dried it out. It was stinking. And finally he put it in some back room in his house. A little later, he began to have a sense, maybe this shell is something special, as they called in specialists in deep sea diving, and particularly pearls. They discovered up until that time, in that house, the largest single pearl in the world, worth multiplied millions. He had no idea how precious that discovery was. Have you sensed how precious you are to God? If God loses you, there's no way he can replace you. And that's what the Sabbath is all about. It's about the God that created you. It's about the God that formed you. It's about the God that shaped you. It's about relationship, entering into a relationship with this God. The Sabbath has an open-armed Christ, the Creator, this all-powerful Christ, this completely wise Christ, this all-intelligent Christ, this Christ who cares for the intimate details of creation and cares for our life. You know, Matthew says, every one of the hairs of your head are numbered. In other words, he knows every intimate detail. Matthew says in Matthew's gospel, he doesn't overlook the sparrow that falls. God is concerned. The Sabbath is a perpetual reminder of the God that cares for us. The Sabbath reminds us of the one who has provided all the good things of life for us. You know, in Psalm 84, verse 11, it says, "No good thing will he withhold from those that walk uprightly." In a world of brokenness, in a world of chaos and confusion, in a world of fear,
In a world of sickness, suffering, and death. In a world of hurricanes, tornadoes, tidal waves, and natural disasters. The Sabbath invites us to intimate fellowship with our Creator, to trust in His love, to rest in His care. The Sabbath is that oasis in the desert of this world. Sabbath is the eternal symbol of rest in Him. The world may be in chaos, but we can rest in Christ. The world may be facing natural disasters, but we can rest in the arms of our loving Creator. The world may be plagued with sickness and pestilences and violence, but we can rest in the arms of the One that cares for us. In a book called Selected Messages, on page 372, the author describes the preciousness of the promises of God, the exceeding great and precious promises given us in the Holy Scriptures have been lost sight of to a great extent. Evolution has undermined Scripture. Atheistic communism has undermined Scripture, just as the enemy of all righteousness designed that they should be. He has cast his own dark shadow between us and God. See, that's the Sabbath is calling us back to relationship with God, so this dark shadow can be removed, that we may not see the true character of God. So Sabbath is a representation that we're resting in Christ, resting in His love, resting in His care, resting in His goodness. The Lord has proclaimed Himself to be merciful and gracious, long-suffering and abundance in goodness and truth. Then the writer says, several have written to me inquiring if the message of justification by faith is the third angel's message. And I've answered, it is the third angel's message in verity. What does that mean? It means this, that as we rest in the loving arms of our Creator, we are resting from our works, trusting Him for salvation. So Sabbath is a symbol not of righteousness by works, not of legalism, but it's a symbol of rest. Resting from our labors and trusting in His works. Resting from any goodness that we may have, trusting in His goodness. Resting from all anxiety about salvation and trusting in His peace that floods our hearts and floods our souls. The Bible says in Genesis 2:3, in it, the Sabbath, He rested from all His work which God created and made. Just as God rested on the Sabbath from His work, we rest from all vain attempts to achieve our salvation. We rest in His love, rest in His care. That's what Sabbath is all about. And that's why the devil hates the Sabbath. That's one of the reasons he's introduced evolution to this world, to undermine the Creator God so we would not sense our rest that comes only in Him. Hebrews chapter 4, verse 9 and 10 says, there remains therefore a rest for the people of God. What is this rest? For he who has entered his rest, that's Christ's rest, has himself also ceased from his works as God did from his. On the seventh day of the week, God ceased from his works and rested. We rest every seventh day, not because we believe keeping the commandments of God saves us, but we rest in His love. We rest in the assurance of salvation He gives us. We rest in the security of the cross. We rest in the confidence of the Christ who descended from heaven to earth to live in human flesh, to meet Satan head on, and to die in our behalf. The Sabbath is a symbol of rest, not works. It is a symbol of our trust relationship with Jesus. Now, there is this sense of the Sabbath as an eternal link. Now, you may ask the question, how is the Sabbath an eternal link, and what is the Sabbath an eternal link of? When you look at our world today, it's a broken world. It's a shattered world. It's a world filled with sickness, suffering, and disease. The Sabbath is a link in a golden chain. It leads us back to creation. And there at creation,
We sense that God created us. He fashioned us. We sense that He's the God of integrate design, that He's the God of vast intelligence, and the God of all power. The Sabbath leads us back to a perfect world in Eden. The Sabbath also leads us to rest in Christ for our salvation. But the Sabbath points us forward. It points us forward to beyond what is to what will be. It points us forward to eternity rather than our being locked in the time of this world. When we come to Sabbath, we look forward to that eternal Sabbath where one day we will rest with Christ in eternity. And one day, every week, we will come to worship Him with the men and women who are redeemed from all the ages. Can you imagine this? They come from the north and south. They come from the east and the west. As Isaiah says in Isaiah, the 65th chapter, from one Sabbath to another, all flesh will come to worship before me, says the Lord. We come from the east and the west. We come from the north and south. We come to sing praises to the one that created us. We come to sing praises to the one that redeemed us. We come to worship Him forever and ever on Sabbath through the ceaseless ages of eternity. Why does creation matter? Because it points us to an all-powerful, all-intelligent God. Why does creation matter? Because it points us to a God that has purpose for our lives. Why does creation matter? Because it points us to a God that has this world in His hands. It points us to the God that created us, the Christ that redeemed us, and the Jesus that is coming again for us. This divine Creator can recreate your heart. He can recreate your life. Would you like to say, Lord, You're the mighty Creator. Pass me not, O gentle Savior. While on others You are calling, do not pass me by. Would you like to say, Jesus, I accept You as my Creator. I accept You as the one that can recreate my heart and make me new again. Would you like to say, Lord, don't pass me by. And He has never passed by one that's come to Him. Jesus said, come unto me. Jesus said, he that comes to me, I'll never cast out. Listen, as Charles sings, and make your eternal decision for Him right now.

0: And the good news is, He will not pass you by. He created you, not simply to live 50, 60, 70, 80 years, wherever that is. He created you not simply to live in this life and to die and to go into the grave and have worms eat your body and be gone forever. God created you with a purpose, to know Him, to follow Him, to love Him, to serve Him, to live with Him for all eternity. You have a destiny with Christ. Your destiny is eternity. And that's what creation is all about. He created you because He wants you with Him forever. He redeemed you on the cross of Calvary because He wants you with Him forever. He's coming back to take you home because He wants you with Him forever. There's nothing more important to Jesus than your being with Him forever. That's what these three cosmic messages are all about. It's about a God that loves you so much that He wants you with Him in eternity. Let's pray together. Father in heaven, we thank You for a God that longs to be with us, a God that considers us precious in His sight, a God that's created us unique, that we have a special place in Your heart that only we can fill. And so, Lord, we long on this earth to have that friendship with You. We hear the call of Christ through these messages of the three angels to worship the Creator. And Lord, we desire with all of our hearts to worship You now and forever. In Christ's name, amen.
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2: When I say I'm a Christian, I'm not shouting I am clean living. 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
4: When I say I am a Christian, I'm not trying to be strong. I'm professing that I'm weak and need His strength to carry on.
5: When I say I am a Christian, I'm not bragging of success. I'm admitting I've failed, and I need God to clean up my mess.
6: When I say I'm a Christian, I'm not claiming to be perfect. My flaws are far too visible, but God believes I'm worth it.
7: When I say I am a Christian, I still feel the sting of pain. I have my share of heartaches, so I call upon His name.
8: When I say that I am a Christian, I'm not holier than thou. I'm just a simple sinner who received God's grace somehow.
9: Friends, when you feel like you're drowning in life, don't worry. Your lifeguard walks on water. So be blessed and be a blessing to someone today.
10: Therefore I say to you, do not worry about your life, what you will eat or what you will drink, nor about your body, what you will put on. Is not life more than food and the body more than clothing? So why do you worry about clothing? Consider the lilies of the field, how they grow. They neither toil nor spin. And yet I say to you that even Solomon, in all his glory, was not arrayed like one of these. Now if God so clothes the grass of the field, which is today and tomorrow is thrown into the oven, will He not much more clothe you?
11: Did you ever wonder why some people change churches? What difference does it make which one you stay home from? Just don't wait for six strong men to take you there.
12: 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The following program was pre-recorded. I want to.

0: welcome to another 3ABN Today live behind the scenes program. Wow, I got all those words out. Thanks for joining us this evening, being part of our family. We just enjoy interacting with you. Just before we went live here, we were just talking about our interaction with some of you, and it's just a lot of fun. We know that you're part of the family. Thank you for reaching out to us via phone calls. I've been on a number of phone calls this week with a number of you, and it's just been a blast, just a lot of fun. Mm-hmm. And then also we hear from you social media-wise, on the comments and emails, and even the letters. People still write letters through snail mail. It's a blast. Blessing to be in connection with you. Thanks for joining us this evening. 1 hour program going to go by in a hurry. We have a lot going on. We need to tell you about some stuff that's happening right now and how you can get involved. So full 1 hour.
1: Amen. That's right. And we're just so happy to be with you. You're part of our 3ABN family. We love you. We pray for you. We have exciting initiatives going on in the summer coming up for the 4th of July. We're going to tell you all about that. But first, we want to introduce our family around the table. JD and Shelly Quinn. JD, of course, is our pastoral department manager, and Shelly's in charge of new program development and a producer. We just call them mom and dad, but we're so glad you're here tonight. Yeah.
2: I think grandma and grandpa's getting more appropriate. We're just really glad to be here.
0: Yep, we consider you like parents, so thank you so much for being here this evening.
1: Amen.
0: Great reports.
1: Coming around the table here, we have two young men. Now I'm feeling old. You were feeling old just a moment ago. Now I'm starting to feel old. But Ben Lingle and Zach Terwilliger. So let's start with Ben. Ben is in charge of our audio, or audio lead. Is that your title?
0: Mm-hmm. Yeah, okay. In charge of all the audio with 3ABN.
1: And your wife, is she directing this program?
3: She is.
1: Right now?
3: She is in the control room right now directing this.
1: Yay. So you wear a lot of hats here. What would be some of the things you're involved in?
3: So, like you said, audio lead. So I kind of just oversee audio both in studio, live production, or even post-production a lot of times. And then also I've been doing a little bit more with video work lately. Some of the promos you may see go up on 3ABN is kind of my brainchild, if you will. So yeah, just have a lot of fun playing with different things. So
1: I love that. Yes. You're super talented. And we're going to get to see a promo for a new project you're working on. You and Zach were just in D.C. for that. And Zach Terwilliger. Zach, we're so glad to have you here as well. And you wear a lot of hats, too. And the Lord's just blessed us with so many creative, gifted people here. And both of you are part of that. So talk to us a little bit about some of what you do here.
4: Most of what I do here at 3ABN is probably I'd say it's split fairly evenly between audio directing, and then if something unfortunately breaks, my phone rings. So it's a lot of fun, though. I really enjoy it, and we have a good group to work with. We're really blessed to work with you and Greg. So
3: absolutely,
4: thank you all.
0: No, it's a blessing.
1: We love working with you guys. Sorry,
0: it seems like you guys like variety.
3: We do.
0: I love variety too. So that's like these behind the scenes program. There's a whole lot of things we're going to be talking about. And you guys just came back from Washington, D.C. And we're going to be talking about this amazing project because it airs like almost a week from now.
1: That's right.
0: Yes. This is really exciting over the 4th of July weekend. So make sure you stay tuned because this is incredible. And we love your folks too.
1: We do.
0: Because they volunteer.
4: And I do too.
0: Yes.
1: Yeah.
0: So great people.
1: Mm-hmm. And we have another family member who's not here in studio, but he's joining us here this evening. We're from California, Pastor James Rafferty. We're so delighted to have you here as well. Are you there, Pastor James?
5: I'm here, Jill, Greg, and everyone else. It's good to be here and thankful to be able to join you for this 3ABN today.
1: Amen. Amen. Yeah. So appreciate you and Racy, integral part of the 3ABN family. And you were just in Washington, D.C. with Ben and Zach. And we're going to get an update on what the Lord's doing with that. America 250, the story of religious liberty.
0: Yeah, absolutely. Yes. Amen. Thank you, Pastor James, for going out there and rest of the crew, too. It was really the three of you that were there recording. And so this is an exciting story. I want to, though, Pastor James, talk about this book. Maybe talk to us about this, because I want to talk to our family at home. This book here that you wrote, America 250, What Does the Bible Say Comes Next, is now available to ship. And so it's available. If you call the call center tonight, we'll tell you some of those details here in just a couple of minutes. But you can get a box of 200 of these booklets for $100, and that includes the shipping to you anywhere in the United States of America. And I know this is a Thursday night, so you need to call tonight. We still have a few cases left. from the 175 cases that Dwight Hall from Remnant Publications shipped here to 3ABN. So it's on a first-come, first-served basis. What a great opportunity to pass these books out, maybe to 4th of July parade, or a lot of people are wondering, or, you know, very much the focus is on the United States of America, the 250th birthday. And so a lot of people are just saying, hey, yeah, United States. So this is even a great thing, even if you don't hand it to someone personally, to maybe lay it down in a rest area somewhere, maybe at a gas pump, or actually hand it out to people around the 4th of July weekend or even beyond that. But Pastor James, talk to us about this booklet. It's a 48-page booklet. Tell us some of the details. Maybe give us a summary, because this is a power-packed 48-page full-color booklet that I believe God led you to write.
5: Amen. Praise God. We are so excited about this, and we believe that there's going to be a lot of people that will want to hand this booklet out. So what we're thinking is, if you're out there on the streets, if you're out there in your neighborhood, we're going to be in D.C. July 4 handing this book out. You want to give a quick overview of what the book contains. It starts with Bible verses that describe God as the only one that can foretell the future thousands of years beforehand. Then it explains how Bible prophecy foretold the rise of four world powers, and those are confirmed by world history. It goes on to describe also how the Bible foretold the rise of the United States of America in a place that would it would occupy worldwide power and influence, which is exactly what we see today. Then the book shares statements that describe the foundation of the United States of America and the principles of civil and religious liberty. Quoting from our founders and from presidents, just affirming the principles that have made this country great. It then defines the meaning of the wall of separation between church and state from a biblical basis, which I think is a crucial issue right now and something that is being talked about everywhere. And there's a lot of confusion about that. So what does the Bible actually say? It then describes a coming change that the Bible predicts will make a marked difference in the area of civil and religious liberty in America and around the world, something the Bible describes as the mark of the beast. And then the book documents written statements that confirm that these marked changes to America and worldwide liberty are being promoted to over 1.4 billion people in the world today. It then takes all of this information and centers it in the everlasting gospel of salvation by grace through faith in Jesus Christ, which is the core message that 3ABN is sharing with the world. The final chapter is a review of a book by

0: 627-4651 or Jill. They can also go and order this online at 3ABN Store, 3ABNstore.com. You can order this booklet by the case this evening. I encourage you to do it this evening. Don't wait, because then we'll be shipping these out to you on Monday. And it should just make it in time, because we're shipping this out via UPS Ground. So make sure you give us your physical address, not a P.O. box, but an actual physical address here in the United States of America. And I believe it should make it within 3 to 4 days, just in time for the 4th of July weekend. So suggest a donation of $100 gets you 200 of these booklets, right, and UPS shipping to you.
1: That's 50 cents a book, right?
0: 50 cents a book.
1: And that includes shipping.
0: Yep. You know, so you can't even buy a postage stamp for 50 cents, right? I mean, what is postage stamp now? 78 cents, 79 cents, right? Something like that. So yeah, this is a great opportunity. I know our local church, Pastor John Lomacane, they've already got a case. The West Frankfort Church, I know they're already getting cases. Mm-hmm. I know other people in the area are getting cases, but then I know we've also had a good response to this. So there are a few cases left. So order your case tonight, either calling the call center, like the number we just gave you, 618-627-4651, or go on the website. That's really fast and easy to do that. That's 3abnstore.com, and get your case of these booklets. I believe we cannot miss opportunities like this. Mm-hmm. I'm thinking about when you and Mr. Danny wrote Ten Commandments Twice Removed back in the mid-2000s.
2: Yes.
0: You know, for such a time as this, and that book is still relevant, you know, even today. And so books like this, when everything is on America and the 250th birthday and everyone's wondering about religious liberty, how is it that America being 250 years old? Yeah, that's kind of old, but it's actually not that old compared to other
1: world powers
0: of the, of the world. But yet America stands as a superpower, right? So all of that makes, will be brought to light and make sense in this wonderful booklet. Great opportunity to pass this out. I'm just, you can tell we're excited about this. And I just have to say thank you. I know we have some video footage. Maybe the crew can roll that now. Dwight Hall at Remnant Publications, thank you so much. Pastor James, as you know, this transcript made it to them just last week, and they started printing last week. You can see this is some footage from their great facility up there in Michigan. And Dwight Hall and team just printed, folded, put them through the booklet maker, and got them down here to 3ABN with just about a week or so. So, I mean, phenomenal, packing them in those boxes. So God's at work, talking about the timing of God and getting all this done. Mm-hmm. It's a miracle, babe. I think about the team that designed it. Adam and his team were working on the layout and everything too. So praise the Lord. I'm excited, Pastor James.
3: Yep. And don't forget Jill. She did a lot of editing, a lot of time.
0: You know, I didn't mention my dear wife. That's right. She did.
3: That was amazing.
0: A lot of editing on it. Yeah, for sure.
1: No.
3: ABN is a great team. And North Fork Church, we just ordered our two cases out here. And I just wanted to mention, for those of you who would like, I can send the outline that we just went over. I can send a copy of that to 3ABN. And if people would like a copy of that, that they can actually share and read and go over as they're handing out the book, that might be helpful.
0: So how do they do that, babe? Just call the call center for that, maybe?
1: That's right. Just give us a call, 618-627-4651, and say you want a copy of the outline that Pastor James just shared. And we're also able to send one copy to you, and that way you can take a look at what the book actually has. But the outline would be fabulous. You could get that via email and then get your order in right away, and that way you could have it in time. To me, the purpose of this booklet is evangelism. Mm-hmm. You know, what better opportunity when the attention of the world, America in particular, but the world is really focused. You know, America's 250th anniversary, and what does the future look like? Mm-hmm. And America's this superpower, and will there be oppression, and will there be persecution, and what's taking place? And so as we look at history and prophecy, and then we see what God is doing, that's just a powerful thing.
2: Amen and amen.
1: Yeah. So this is an evangelistic opportunity, you know, in your communities to be able to pass this out, get the case, pass it out in your community at the 4th of July parade or another time. Or it doesn't even have to be over July 4th weekend. I know that's the big push, but it'll continue for a couple of weeks anyway. This summer is a big push. So you can keep passing it out.
0: You're right. A lot of people are saying, hey, yeah, this is great for the 4th of July weekend, but we're getting actually cases for even after that, because again, America and all of that is such in the news, and it's in the conversations from around the world. So I'm going to do this in several steps. So we're going to say this is step one. Step one right now is to get your case of books, right? Okay. So that's now. That's tonight. Do step one. Step two is happening July 3rd, a really special program. It's going to be premiering on YouTube first, Friday evening, July 3rd, and then on broadcast.

0: Same evening, we'll tell you those details. But who should we start with? You guys, maybe talk to us about what happened in Washington, D.C. just last week. You both, Zach and Ben, and Pastor James. So maybe, Ben, let's start us out. What happened? Because this is going to be exciting. What's going to air in about a week?
1: Yeah, so I think it was back in April, Greg, I came to you and
0: you did.
1: On a whim, and I said, hey, you know, America 250, there's a lot going to be going on in Washington, D.C. and around the country at that time. And, you know, it's kind of an unusual time because You're celebrating America's 250 years of its establishment. But then at the same time in America, there's all this uncertainty about different things and what's going on, not only here, but around the world. And so I came to you and I said, hey, I have an idea. Let's do a program of some sort that we can put out on social media, because as great as the book is, some people just want a visual. Some people want to be able to watch something or listen to something. So this gives another way to evangelize with people, even on social media. So we kind of went back and forth on what we wanted to do, and we decided, hey, let's do something we haven't really done before, which is shoot a documentary. And it's a shorter style documentary. It's going to be about 30 minutes long.
0: Nice.
1: But we talked to Pastor James. You know, was he on board with the idea? And in some ways, it follows the book. A lot of the information in the program, you'll be able to find the book as well. But it just kind of came together last minute, and there we were last week. We went to Washington, D.C., and we were able to shoot the whole documentary in 2 days. So,
0: Which I mean, just that in itself is pretty phenomenal, because you came in April, right? And so all this has just happened from April till now. And then the final, like, hey, let's do this, was only just, what, 2 weeks ago, 3 weeks ago?
1: I think we decided right around the end of summer camp meeting.
0: Yes.
1: We kind of approved the project, and then we just went. Yeah. Mm-hmm.
0: So talk to us about the experience then, Pastor James or Zach, Ben. So how did it all go? Because, I mean, this is, you got to do a lot. Mm-hmm. You know, a half hour, like, okay, people say that's not a lot of time, but to put a half hour program together requires a lot of work, actually.
1: So when we first initially went, or at least the idea came about, we needed to make sure that we had the proper permits to be able to film there. Generally, when you're in locations like that, they require a permit. And so I started doing a bunch of research on the permits, reached out to the National Park Service, who kind of regulates the permits for like the monuments and the memorial areas, and was getting pricing and everything on that. But I hadn't heard back from them. I called them twice, never got a response from them. So later that afternoon, I actually was looking online, actually threw it in AI, and started doing a bunch of research on these permits. Come to find out, and look at the progression, look what God did. Back at the beginning of 2025, the Congress actually passed a law called the Explore Act. And what that allowed was it actually eliminated the differentiation between commercial and non-commercial filming in public spaces in Washington, D.C. So long as you were in considered a public area of the monuments or the memorial areas, you were allowed to film without any permits.
0: That's incredible.
1: There's a couple other things, like your crew size. Like the crew had to be 8 people or under. Well, it was only the 3 of us, the 4 of us with your dad. So really worked out. So like the Lord already a year ago was providing a way for this to happen.
2: Yeah.
1: Because we were even concerned going into this if we were able to get the permits at such a short notice.
0: That's right.
1: You know, because this isn't just, you know, we're not novelists filming, we're doing this professionally. Okay. So when they used to treat that differently, but because of the law being changed, you know, the Lord was providing a year before on how that was going to happen.
0: Yeah.
1: So that was an exciting element. But tell about your story, you traveling and getting there and what happened.
3: Yeah. So I ended up traveling a few days before Ben. My parents were actually out here visiting me. Mm-hmm. And we found out last minute that I was going to be going to where they were. So
2: right.
3: I ended up riding home with them a few days early, spent the weekend with my sister. And I was driving to my parents the night before Ben arrived. And
0: Was that a Sunday or a Monday?
3: So he arrived on a Monday. I was driving on Sunday and my phone rang on the way to my parents. I was about 20 minutes from their house. And my dad said, be careful while you're driving. We have a really bad storm. I think a tornado just went through.
2: Oh, wow.
3: So we're not sure if it was a tornado or straight line wind. The National Weather Service was still trying to figure that out. But I ended up getting to my parents at like 8:30 or 9 at night and spending the next 2 or 3 hours with neighbors just trying to get trees off the road to be able to get to my parents' house.
0: Oh, my.
3: Power was out.
2: There's a lot of devastation.
3: There's a lot of damage. A neighbor had lost a barn. Thank the Lord, all the people were fine. Animals were fine, but a lot of damage.
2: Yeah.
3: And so I texted Ben and said, my parents say we can still stay with them, but power's out. We're not sure what's going on in the area. And where my parents live, it can be a few days before you get power back in a situation like that. But with all our gear and needing to edit, we kind of needed power and internet to be able to do what we were doing.
0: Charge batteries.
3: Yes, exactly. Yeah. So we all started praying. And the miracle is probably within about 15 hours, the power was back on. The road was open.
2: Really?
3: Which is unheard of in that area. I mean, the crews are always work as fast as they can, but it's an area where it's hard to get power restored. So that's just one of the small ways. There were a lot of ways, but that was one of the small ways that we really saw God just provided with timing. Had I been driving through 20 minutes earlier, the trees that were across the road could have been across my car. It was really a miracle.
0: Yeah, miracle that you weren't hurt or killed with trees falling down, but then also that the power came on earlier than expected because you guys are going there. And talk to us about your folks, because they actually, instead of getting hotels, they actually opened up their house.
3: Correct, they did. It was a real blessing. My dad used to work in the D.C. area, so he's familiar with the area. So he offered to drive for us. We were able to stay with them. So it gave us a place to spread our equipment out and work in the evenings that wasn't having to be in the hotel room, which was a real blessing. And then the blessing of him being able to drive for us,
0: huge blessing.
3: He would drop us off at a spot where we were filming, and if he could find local parking, he'd come help us. And if he couldn't, he'd go park 10, 15 minutes away. And when we were ready, so it saved us hours of walking, carrying gear each day in downtown DC. So
2: look at all the details that God opened up and that God provided, you know,
3: it really
2: the permits a whole year and a half before that you wouldn't even know you needed, to God's provision and protection on you coming in. And your parents are beautiful people.
3: They are.
2: Just so grateful for Mr. Jim and Miss Pam. Yes. So thank you so much for opening up your home for that. That's just precious.
1: I do want to highlight one more thing that happened while we were there. So going back to the permit situation, if you're in the monument or memorial areas themselves, that's generally restricted to permits. So you'd have to have a permit, and generally you have to record on off hours. So 2 to 5 a.m. in the morning, because people are there during the day, you know, they don't want to cause a ruckus or maybe a safety issue if you bring a bunch of people and equipment in. So we were at the Lincoln Memorial, and we just decided, hey, Zach has his camera on a gimbal. Let's just see if we can go in and film a quick little segment. So we went in there. They had no issues getting in with, you know, without a permit, no issues. The next day we decided to go to Jefferson Memorial. And we kind of looked at each other and said, let's just try to do it again, you know? And so we went up into the memorial, and Zach and I are kind of looking around, and there wasn't really that many people there at the time. And we're kind of looking around, and there's a cop over in the corner. And I could see out of my peripheral, he was walking our way, and I thought, oh boy. I was like, here we go. He's going to tell us to leave. And so he comes over and he asks what we're doing. We said, well, we're shooting a documentary about American prophecy and whatever. And he kind of like looks around a little bit. He goes, technically you're supposed to have a permit for that. He said, but I don't really care. I'm going to go ahead and let you guys film. Just don't put your equipment on the ground, because that's one of the rules with the non-permits, is you got to carry your equipment. So don't put your equipment on the ground. Don't ask people to move out of your shot. He's like, but so long as you're not causing issues, go ahead and film. And so he said, any other day of the week, there could have been a different cop there, and he probably would have asked us to leave if we didn't have a permit, especially during the day.
0: Yes.
1: But once again, the Lord provided in a way that we were able to go in, shoot some amazing B-roll with Pastor James, looking at some of the quotes in the Jefferson Memorial. And it was really, I mean, just amazing how every step of the way the Lord provided us to be able to film without any issues. And actually, we actually got some interest while we were there, people asking us, what are we doing? We were able to hand out some 3ABN cards.
0: Amen.
1: And so
0: great.
1: We were even evangelizing while we were doing the filming.
2: Crazy.
1: which was really cool too. So
0: tell us the title then for this. It's going to air, and we'll talk about those times, and Pastor James will have you talk about your experience and what the program is going to contain. So what's the title of this special documentary that's going to air Friday, July 3rd?
1: So it kind of follows the book a little bit. The subtitle is a little bit different for the documentary compared to the book, but it is America at 250, and we're subtitling it The Story of Religious Liberty. Because the overall story of it really is the story of religious liberty, not only what has happened, how it developed in America, but even where it's going. It's a continuing story.
0: Yes.
1: And so Pastor James did a great job presenting that information, a lot of historical context. Mm-hmm. It's not a political program. We are not promoting the right or the left. That's 3 being is apolitical on that. What we're promoting is biblical prophecy. How does historical context relate to what the Bible says is going to happen? And how does America play a role in the end times?
0: Amen.
1: And so that was kind of the idea behind it. And we're really, you know, in a good way, we're proud of what we were able to produce.
0: Oh, absolutely.
2: Amen. So,
0: yeah, no, praise the Lord. Pastor James.
2: We're proud of you too.
0: Yes, we are. Great job.
4: Amen.
0: Pastor James.
4: Amen. Praise the Lord.
0: Yes.
4: Just connecting with another story, a backstory that also happened about a year before. Jill's familiar with this. We connected with a lady by the name of Sue Busick, and she really wanted a book reprinted that I had written some years ago on the nature of Christ called How Jesus Was Like Us. Mm-hmm. She lives in Washington, D.C., and she was handing that book out to homeless people, helping them to be able to relate to Christ and Him in His humanity. We did redo the book, and I remember that she lived in Washington, D.C. when this project came up a couple weeks ago, and so I reached out to her thinking she might be able to help us, and she helped in a huge way. She lives 15 minutes from the White House.
0: Wow.
4: She opened her house for me to stay there, and she and her husband, who's a retired Army colonel, were just so hospitable and helped me to navigate the whole of the D.C. area, told me how to get there, in fact, dropped me off, picked me up from the airport, got me back to the airport. And it was amazing just to spend time with them. And I learned a lot about Washington, D.C. that I hadn't known before. It is a beautiful place to visit. It is absolutely gorgeous there. And the monuments, you know, we talk about going to Europe and visiting England and all these old sites, but the United States of America also has that feel about it in the Washington, D.C. area. And I really appreciated seeing it from that perspective. I will say for the first time, even though I've been there before, I'd never been there with this kind of an experience. One other aspect that was really a blessing was the weather was terrible before we got there, and it rained on Thursday also when we were done. But Tuesday and Wednesday, the weather was almost perfect. And Sue said to me, she said, this is so unusual for our area to have such perfect weather. What I mean by that, it was not too hot, not too cold, and it was just what we needed for everything we needed to do. So we know that God stepped into this in so many different ways, and we believe that God is working through this whole process because He is keen. He is in earnest with this world and this country to help people to understand the issues that we're about to face. As Ben said, totally apolitical. This is about Bible prophecy. Mm-hmm. It's about the history of the United States that God has predicted going forward, and of course from its beginnings, and how God has a message, a three angels message, the everlasting gospel, to give to all the world so that everyone can be prepared for what's just around the corner.
0: Mm-hmm.
4: Wow.
2: Amen. It's exciting to see the miracles that God worked, the doors that He opened for this project. I believe He has special plans in mind for it to reach and touch people's hearts, maybe who are searching right now for answers. And what an open door to present the gospel in a relevant way with cutting edge material that's hitting people right where they're searching today. Mm-hmm. So as we look at that America 250, the story of religious liberty,
0: right.
2: It will be premiering on 3ABN's YouTube account, 7 p.m. Central, Friday night, July 3rd.
0: Okay.
2: And that's Friday night, July 3rd. We'll be doing social media promotions for it, so you can catch that on social media. But Friday night, July 3rd, 7 p.m. Central on our YouTube account. Mm. And it will go on broadcast at 8 p.m. Central. So an hour later, you get it in advance if you watch it on YouTube, and then an hour later it goes on broadcast. But Ben, I think you have a trailer put together or a video or promo, so talk to us about that. Set up what we're going to see.
1: Yeah, so we are going to see, Pastor James is basically going to give us a little bit of synopsis of what the program's about. You see some visuals from Washington, D.C., and we are actually, Zach and I had the idea of bringing this under a 3ABN Plus original program. So you'll see the 3ABN Plus original logo up there. And so we're really excited. So yeah, excited to see this promo here.
0: Okay. All right. Yeah. Let's roll that right now.
5: Hi, I'm James Rafferty, and we're in Washington, D.C. for the 250th anniversary of the United States of America. The principles that have made this country great are all around us. We're here at the Mall, and we're looking at the Washington Monument behind me. We're looking at the Lincoln Memorial in front of me, the reflection water here. We're looking at the other memorials to Jefferson, to Kennedy, and we're understanding what has made this nation great. Those foundations have still been a beacon of light to this entire world, but will they continue to shine the liberty and the freedoms that we cherish as Americans today? Those are the questions we want to answer as we go to the Word of God and look at the history and perhaps the future of this great nation.
2: Amen. Wow. I'm excited about it.
0: I didn't want that 1 minute to end.
2: I was just getting into it.
1: Yeah, 27 more minutes after that.
0: That's fantastic. Yeah. Great footage. Yeah. Excellent. Yeah. It's neat how God opened all those doors for you to get all this footage too, to put with what Pastor James and his content. I mean, this is fantastic. Mm-hmm. And you were mentioning something before, Ben, we went on the air here, and that is share it, mm-hmm. right? Don't just view it to yourself, but share this mm-hmm. with others.
1: Yeah.
0: That's the whole thing.
1: I think because there's going to be so much, you know, buzz around America 250, I think this has the potential of getting a lot of views, getting a lot of people asking questions, and maybe even a lot of people reaching out to 3ABN. Mm-hmm. So I want to encourage our audience here on social media, whether it's on 3ABN Plus or YouTube, share this with your family, your friends, strangers, because mm-hmm. we really do believe that this time is kind of a paradigm shift in a way. Things are going to be happening quickly. And so let's let people know what's going to be happening.
0: Mm-hmm. Yeah. Amen. So again, July 3rd, premiering on 3ABN's YouTube channel at 7 p.m. Central Time. And if you're not on YouTube, you should get on YouTube. You can subscribe to our YouTube channel, 3ABN's YouTube channel. That'd be fantastic because that also you can use for evangelism. Mm-hmm. So, okay, 7 p.m. on our YouTube channel, but also then it will air on 8 p.m. on broadcast here on 3ABN as well. So you can, at Central Time, so you can watch this half hour, basically America 250. Yep. The documentary, the story of religious liberty. Yeah. Thank you so very much for going out there and getting this. And I'm just excited to see it. It's coming together pretty well because you guys are editing like crazy right now.
1: Oh, yeah. When we were filming, you know, we weren't completely sure how it was all going to fit together. And so far I'm still editing it, but it will air, I promise you. but we weren't sure how it was coming together, but really it's really interesting because every part so far, you know, we filmed Pastor James in many different areas in Washington, D.C., but the flow is very good. And I think it's going to be very engaging because of that. You know, it's not just
2: God.
1: Right. It's not just him standing there talking. We're going to have a lot of moving parts, graphics, things that are making not only visually interesting, but also informationally interesting as well. So
2: it's powerful.
1: Yeah.
0: Thank you. Go ahead.
3: I was just going to say, one of the things I think Pastor James really, the Lord blessed him to be able to share in a way that didn't feel like he was preaching at a camera. Mm-hmm. So nothing wrong with a sermon, but I know that from the little bits that we've watched of the parts that are edited so far, I could picture non-Christian friends and relatives being willing to watch this because it's a very interesting documentary in their opinion. For somebody who is a Christian, yes, it really feels like a Bible topic, but the broad audience that I think will be able to be reached by this is really special.
0: Mm-hmm. So it sounds very conversational than sort of, like he's talking to me.
3: Yes.
0: Yeah, that's great. Thank you, Pastor James. I mean, God's given you a gift and talent.
2: Yeah.
0: You know, with just God's for just sharing the word of God, but in this kind of way, like you're talking about, like as a teacher and just sharing, like you're talking to me one-on-one on a street corner. I think that's beautiful. Thank you.
6: Mm-hmm. Praise God.
2: What I like is this evangelism.
6: Yes. Mm-hmm.
2: You know, the booklet is evangelism. You can call us right now. Call center's open, 618-627-4651 to get your own copy of America at 250. What does the Bible say comes next? Or you can go to 3abnstore.com and order a case of those. This is evangelism, but the program, the documentary is evangelism as well. So I love that. Ben and Pam, thank you for going. And Zach, thank you for that as well. Your parents appreciate that. Appreciate Sue and her husband opening up their home to Pastor James as well. And Pastor James, and we have a third prong.
0: That's right. Yes. We talked about step one is getting the case. Step two is July 3rd, you know, watching this wonderful documentary. July 4th, Pastor James, you're going to be back in Washington, D.C. There's going to be a mass distribution of these booklets We're going to be there along the parade route, along Constitution Avenue, and there's already volunteers that are stepping forward. Talk to us a little bit about the distribution of about 10 to 15,000 of these booklets along the parade route, Pastor James.
4: Well, Greg and Jill, everyone, this is really something that I think is going to impact a lot of people. And this is why, because we're going to a city and we need to reach the cities. But when we go to Washington, D.C., July 4 for this outreach, we're going to one city where thousands of people are coming from other cities. So we have the opportunity to reach many cities by just going to this one city at this time.
2: Yes. Okay.
4: I believe that God has a divine appointment for us. The way things are coming together, the volunteers are coming in. It isn't going to be easy for us to get the booklets right into the mall area. So we're going to have to be on the outskirts because, of course, of the
0: security
4: boundaries that they set up, you know, for security. But imagine thousands of people coming into Washington, D.C. for the 250th anniversary from all these different cities, and we get to reach them by being in that one location. I think God has really opened up this door. I'm so thankful for Remnant Publications. They were able to get this book printed in a short time and get thousands of copies through some volunteers from 3ABN there, shipped out there. They're going to drive them out there. So I'm really looking forward to this, believing that God is going to sow a lot of seeds in people's hearts in preparation for the final call that we read about in Revelation chapter 18. Ellen White actually tells us that that work of the fourth angel in Revelation 18 is going to be done to a large degree through our publishing houses. You can read about that in 7T140. And so these tracts, these what we call silent messengers, an angel goes with each one. They sow the seeds, and in the time ahead when the test comes, people are going to be prepared because they've read about this. They've been prepared about this ahead of time. Once this is fulfilled, they're going to remember these truths, and they're going to stand for the truth by the Spirit of God.
2: Amen. So look for that on 3ABN social media accounts.
0: We'll be
2: doing some live social media updates,
0: posting from there.
2: So looking forward to that. Thank you, Pastor James, for going, and the volunteers. Mm. We mentioned Leon and Beverly going out, taking the books.
0: Yes, volunteers are driving the books out there to Washington, D.C. They have to arrive. I think your dad was saying, we're talking with him about like 5 in the morning, because you need to be on the one side of the barricades, and the police set the barricades because of all the security is going to be massive in Washington, D.C.
1: Mm-hmm.
0: And so you have to be there. We're working with Amazing Facts also. They're passing out a lot of literature. And so we're teaming up with Amazing Facts. And it's a great team effort. So if you cannot make it to Washington, D.C., but you're like, wow, I believe in what's going to be happening there, you can always just send a donation, Jill, to 3ABN.
2: That's
0: and
2: right.
0: Just put maybe booklets, because these booklets, we need sponsoring to Washington, D.C.
2: Mm-hmm.
0: We're just by faith going forward and sending the books out there. And so if you feel like, hey, I can't go, but I want to help, then just put a memo, or when you donate online, you can just put in the little comment section there, just put books and we'll know what it's for. And so, yes.
2: Or great America time. Books. That's
0: America
2: super
0: books.
2: Clear.
0: Sure.
2: Then we'll know for sure what books
0: you're
2: talking about.
0: I like that. So, yes. So anyway, thank you so very much, Pastor James. God bless you. And we're looking forward to some great reports from Washington, D.C.
4: Amen. Amen. Praise God.
2: All right.
0: Good night.
2: Good night.
6: Good night. The hand received with something right here. Boy, this is a fantastic segue into what's happening on the phones that call daily. The phone is ringing off the hook.
0: In pastoral department.
6: What's going on?
2: Mm-hmm. Yeah.
6: Something's going on that we've never really experienced before.
0: Oh, yeah. Mm-hmm.
6: Boy, I've got something to tell them now.
0: Mm-hmm.
6: We got a resource that's coming out soon.
0: Mm-hmm.
2: Yeah.
6: And it's called 250.
0: Yeah, America 250. What does the Bible say comes next? That's the booklet. And then the documentary is basically the story of religious liberty.
6: Yes. We're living in different times.
0: We are.
6: It makes no difference whether, you know, you're a young 20-year-old or you're an old 80-year-old.
0: Mm-hmm.
6: Something's going on that's never really happened before.
0: Mm-hmm. Oh, yeah.
6: There's a crisis going on.
0: Mm-hmm.
6: And it's not just a... It's just multi-leveled.
0: Mm-hmm. Mm-hmm. Yep. And praise God, you're talking about people calling in. Praise God then that we're able to provide answers from the Word of God, because people want something solid. Shelley, you're getting ready to say something, because I can see you're bursting.
7: I'm when he said crisis, just came to me. But first, I just want to say, you know, I love what John Dinsey says. He says that 3ABN is of divine origin.
2: Yeah.
7: And you can tell. We operate by divine direction.
0: Mm-hmm.
7: You mentioned the crisis. God brings everything together. We don't get the credit for it. He gives us the ideas. You know, we were praying about what are we going to do for a camp meeting, this past camp meeting that we just finished in June. And God just gave us courage in the conflict. Mm-hmm. And people were so moved. If you have not seen Courage in the Conflict, please go to 3ABN Plus or go to on YouTube. These are some of the most powerful sermons, but encouraging sermons.
2: Yeah.
7: We have had so many comments and everybody's saying, we needed this. We needed to know how to face what's coming. But people were not only encouraged, they're just saying, this is the best ever. Hmm. So it was very relevant. And that's what God is doing. Yeah. It's our message of evangelism is relevant. Mm-hmm. But I've got to tell you about our homecoming. Once again, praying and saying, Lord, what would you have us do for homecoming camp meeting? That's September the 24th through the 26th. And let me give you our topic and explain what it is. The topic is Sabbath, rest, relationship, and redemption. The Sabbath is very front and center.
2: That's right.
7: Right now. Mm-hmm. There's a lot of people talking about the Sabbath.
0: Oh, yeah.
7: And what we're doing with this homecoming, we're going to explore the Sabbath from Eden to eternity as God's holy gift of sacred time that he gives us to rest in his grace, to grow in relationship with him, and to stand as his covenant people. Mm-hmm. I'm so excited about this. We will have 10 sermons. Let me just give you quickly, if I may,
2: please
7: mark your calendars, September 24th through the 26th. And oh, we'd love to have you here in person because everybody says the same thing. You know, we had a lot of new first timers. We had a huge crowd at our summer camp meeting.
0: That's right.
7: But they all say, oh, we've been watching it online, but wow, is it different to be here in person? Mm-hmm. The anointing is just more absorbed, I think, when you're in person. But we start Thursday night, and of course we always start with music, but we'll have the Sabbath in creation's light. The Sabbath was made for man. And then on Friday, we have Remember the Sabbath, the Lord of the Sabbath, walk the Sabbath, walk as he walked. And then we have the Sabbath, rest for the restless, the Sabbath from duty to delight. And then on the Sabbath, the September 26th, we will have our regular Sabbath school panel, the divine worship. And then we're going to have a Bible Q&A. We haven't done that for a while. We have a panel for Bible Q&A. And those topics will be the Sabbath, a sign between me and you, and in the evening, the Sabbath, seal of the living God, and the Sabbath from Eden to eternity. I just have to say this. This is, what do we say, 90% of our viewers are non-Adventists?
0: Mm-hmm,
7: a lot. At least 90% are non-Adventists. This is relevant to Christians, to people of all denominations.
2: That's right.
7: It's relevant information. But if you are a Seventh-day Adventist, let me say something. It's relevant to you as
0: Amen.
7: Well.
0: That's right.
7: I remember the first, God taught me the Sabbath truth 2 years before I ever became an Adventist. Mm. I celebrated the Sabbath. People used to get upset when I say I celebrated the Sabbath. Mm-hmm. That's because that word celebrated was kind of captured and hijacked by somebody else. Mm. But it was to me, when the Sabbath drew in, it was just like, you breathe and you let go.
2: Yeah.
7: And it was so amazing.
0: Mm.
7: I used to say, you've grown up with this all of your life, and you guys aren't as excited as I am about the Sabbath,
2: right?
7: But you know what happens? Familiarity can make us become apathetic
2: again.
7: Mm-hmm. Mm-hmm. What this is going to do for all, this camp meeting is to me so relevant. It's going to get your juices flowing, get you back on track, and really maybe examine the Sabbath in such a way as you've never done before. So we want to invite you September 24th through the 26th. Come to our homecoming camp meeting.
0: That's great. Shelley, great job on explaining that and all those sermons too. God just has anointed you also. You know, when a topic you're chosen, then it's amazing. Just, you know, just like the courage and the conflict, because we have a video we want to go to. We're talking about the camp meeting, the summer camp meeting. But it's amazing, you know, as far as all those topics. And it blessed so many people, the speakers. People were talking about, wow, this is exactly what I need. Mm-hmm. And then they hear the next speaker, and they're like, wow, praise God, this speaker just spoke to me also. So it was anointed. And I'm looking forward to the one on the Sabbath. This is just going to be powerful. Mm-hmm. Yes, yeah. Amen.
2: It's a present day message. You know, this is relevant. I think if you're have never heard of the Sabbath, it's a great way to learn about the Sabbath and the beauty of what God has given to us. And if you've walked in the Sabbath truth for many years, we can either become apathetic, or sometimes I think we even become legalistic about the Sabbath. Mm-hmm. And we just think, I'm doing this because I have to, or I'm doing this because it's the culture of my church, or I'm doing this because I want to earn favor with God. No, the Sabbath is a gift, and it's rest, and it's a delight, and it's redemption, and it's the sign that we're saved by grace, not works.
7: Amen.
2: So all of that can be explored. I love that.
7: I think when I first started celebrating, and I used that because to me it was like welcoming the Lord into my home in a such a special mm-hmm. way. And I remember my first Sabbath, I thought, oh, I don't even have to do the dishes today. But I think that what it does for us is it opens our hearts. It's the first time I quit performing for the Lord.
2: Mm-hmm.
7: I had grown up in a religion mm-hmm. of New Testament church, but it was very much a performance oriented. I always thought I had to be perfect to be loved by God. Mm-hmm. And when I found the Sabbath truth, the Lord took me through all of that. Like I said, 2 years before I ever even watched 3 AM or came into this, it was so refreshing and to know that he's the God who's going to sanctify me. He was the God who redeemed me. He's my creator. That's what the Sabbath is all That's about. Right. Mm-hmm. It's wonderful.
0: Mm-hmm. Mm-hmm. Yeah, amen.
6: I think that I'm right on this. The last days are going to be rapid ones.
2: Yeah, that's mm-hmm. right.
0: Yes, they are.
6: We are seeing this happening right now.
2: Yes, we are.
6: I mean, we're seeing coming from different directions, mm-hmm. but all focusing on one thing,
2: mm-hmm.
6: and that's the last days.
2: Mm-hmm. Yeah.
6: Most people that choose to serve God, they want to spend eternity with Him.
0: That's right.
6: And so they're asking these questions. I've heard this, but I never really took it seriously. You can just see, when you're an old horse, you begin to see a lot bigger, the bigger picture, rather than, you know, just focusing on just one little thing.
0: Mm-hmm.
6: And boy, I mean, I'm just seeing coming from all these different directions, but yet it's all focusing in on one.
0: Yeah.
6: When we got the youth with the seniors,
0: mm-hmm.
6: you know, it's just, it's an interesting interesting time
0: mm-hmm.
6: in Earth's history.
0: No, I agree. And I think going back to the summer camp and courage in the conflict, you know, that's where it's so applicable, because we know that we're heading into a major conflict, right?
2: Mm-hmm.
0: But we have to have courage, not shrink back in fear, but God wants us to go forward in courage. So I want to go to that role that was highlighting our summer camp meeting, courage in the conflict. We appreciate Ari putting this together. Let's go to that now.

0: What an incredible camp meeting. Ooh, yes. Time in God's Word, time in fellowship, time in prayer, time in worship with music, time with you, our three AVN families. So if you came last camp meeting, we just invite you to our fall camp meeting, September 24 to 26 on the Sabbath. The gift of rest, redemption, relationship. I might have mixed those
1: rest,
0: up.
1: Relationship, redemption.
0: We got it together. So September 24 to 26. And if you didn't come, we invite you to come for the first time. We would love to have you. Speaking of camp meeting, our 3ABN Latino camp meeting is going on right now, this evening, and then tomorrow in Sabbath. So if you're in the area and you speak Spanish, you are welcome to join our brothers and sisters here with the 3ABN Latino camp meeting. The theme and focus is on families, getting ready for eternity, standing strong in the Lord. And that's kind of the theme with all of these, is getting ready for the end time.
2: Yeah. Mm-hmm. It also airs on broadcast. 3ABN Latino camp meetings airing on 3ABN Latino. So if you know someone, or you speak, like Jill said, Spanish, or know someone, yeah, just tell them, hey, 3ABN Latino camp meeting is going on right now. Great music, wonderful preaching. And yes, join us. And JD, we're getting down to the end here, but we don't want to miss out on what's happening in pastoral, because you said that a lot of calls are coming in. Hey, what's happening in this world? Also, prison ministry, there's a lot going on there too. We're seeing record numbers of correspondence with prisoners too.
3: One thing that I'd like to share quickly is our phones are ringing off the hook.
4: That's true.
3: Okay?
2: Mm-hmm. Yeah, busy.
3: There's not enough of us.
2: Mm-hmm.
3: We need help in that particular area. But there is one way that you can get in with your prayer request, and that is by going directly to our website, 3ABN website. There'll be pastoral up there. You can't miss it. And just tap on there, and then here drops down prayer request.
0: Mm-hmm.
3: And then it's got down a drop down menu that you can choose what the issue is. Tap that, and then it goes over here. What is the prayer request? Who is it for? And for what?
2: Mm.
3: And then you hit submit. That keeps you from having to call in, waiting in line, et cetera, you know, to accomplish the same thing. Because that's exactly what I turn around and do. You give me the information, I just type it in. When you could be doing this yourself, it's, please believe me, this is not brain surgery. This is very, very simple. You know, pastoral, push the button, drop down menu.
0: Prayer request,
3: hit submit.
2: Yeah, that's nice, because you can do that at 1 a.m. in the morning.
3: You can do it.
2: And submit that prayer request, and it comes in. The pastoral department prays for them.
3: Amen.
2: But I also know you, too. You love talking to people on the phone, so we're always happy to talk to you as our family at home. We love the phone calls, like I was telling earlier at this program. I've talked to so many of you this week already. It's been a blast. I've had a wonderful time. I told Jill, I said, this just energizes me. So anyway, thank you for what you're doing in the pastoral department. You've got some statistics there, or some, you have some notes.
3: Yes. I'll just do this real quick. The thing that jumped out at me and everything, how many calls have we received since the first year?
2: In pastoral?
3: In pastoral. 4,400 calls.
0: Wow. Praise Jesus.
3: That's calling in.
0: Yeah.
3: And either for prayer, or I'd like to have an idea of what you're thinking on this is, or whatever there. Another thing that our prison ministry is absolutely phenomenal. I mean, I just don't even know how these ladies can do so much in such a little time. Well, literature that's been mailed out just this year, okay, 5 months, 10,800 pieces of literature have been mailed out.
2: To prisoners.
0: God.
2: To prisoners.
3: Prisoners.
2: Yeah. Wow.
3: It's amazing. It's amazing. And, of course, we're so proud of this number right here. How many Bibles have been sent out?
0: Okay.
3: Through this little cornfield that we're in here, okay, is 3,900 Bibles have been sent
0: prisoners.
3: Out to prisoners. That's just strictly to prisoners, and they've got to. Friends cannot ask for it.
2: That's right.
3: They've got to
2: request.
3: Mm-hmm. And because you know that the prison system is really kind of interesting, because everything's recorded, and so we look at their names up and everything, and then we send them a Bible.
2: Yeah. No, yeah, it's really, to me, it's amazing, because I see the mail that comes in, and for the request for the Bibles and the Bible studies and the literature from prisoners, it's phenomenal that comes through. And I just want to say thank you, JD, for your leadership there in the pastoral department, prison ministry, because there's a lot that happens here at 3ABN, so many different departments, production, program development, the pastoral prison ministry area. We've talked Cuba, we've talked about supporting books, we talked about Bibles. These cost us. This costs us about $12 a Bible because these are nice Bibles. They're Bibles that have the study helps in them, Bible studies. There's Seventh-day Adventist, really doctrine right in the Bibles there because you have the little side helps, so to speak, Ellen G. White commentary as well. And so these Bibles cost 3 ABN some money. The Bible studies do, the postage does. So let me tell you how you can cover all these projects. I'm making a pause right here on purpose because this is key. Go to 3ABN Evangelism 365. You've heard us talking about that. We're going to be talking about it more because so many of you say, Greg, you talked about so many things. I get confused and then I don't know what to support. So 3ABN Evangelism 365, it's right there on the screen. Boy, the crew's fast. That's the key because when you support 3ABN Evangelism 365, that supports all these projects. Bibles, postage, literature, the crew going to Washington, D.C., these booklets that are going to be passed out in Washington, D.C. 3ABN Evangelism 365. Just remember that.
0: For evangelism.
2: It's for evangelism all the way. That's what 3ABN is all about. It was neat. I was in the Carolina Conference camp meeting, Jill and I. A guy sitting right in front of me. I was there in the audience. He turns around and says, hey, I'm a 365 donor. I'm a 365 supporter. I believe in the ministry of 3ABN. I'm a 365-er. So
1: wow, that's awesome.
2: I love that. No, that is great. And so many of you that I was saying, I was talking to you this week, were like, hey, we're on board. We're on board. 3ABN is all about evangelism. This is what I'm about too. So 3ABN Evangelism 365. Jill, they have a little QR code right there. They can call in even and actually say, I want to join 365. Is that right?
0: You can. Absolutely. You can call us at 618-627-4651. That number again, 618-627-4651, and say, I want to be part of 3ABN Evangelism 365. And we can get you set up with that.
2: Oh, yeah.
0: Or you can go online. 3ABN.tv, click on the donate tab, and right there, 3ABN Evangelism 365. So any of those works.
2: Yeah, absolutely. Closing thoughts. We've only got a minute 30, so I will start with you, J.D. It's a closing thought.
3: I heard something the other day. It's a great sentence. Life is hard, but God is good.
2: Hey, man, boy, that's great.
3: Boy, that's just simple.
2: How about you, Shelley?
4: I heard something the other day that just reminded me that grace is not offended by effort, only by trying to earn it.
2: That's good. You can write
0: that
2: one.
0: Isn't that good? I like that.
2: Yeah. Ben, how about you?
5: You know, we're living in uncertain times, but the Bible clearly tells us what's going to happen. The Lord is in control, and we're looking forward to this July 4th.
2: Yeah, amen. Yeah, there's no need to fear, right? Yeah. Mm-hmm. How about you, Zach?
1: I would just say, if you lay your plans in God's hands and step out in faith, He'll provide.
2: He will. Yeah. That's right.
1: Even
2: that's
1: before you ask, oftentimes.
2: Amen. That's right. He's got it worked out.
1: That's right.
0: Amen. Amen. Yeah.
2: Thank you.
0: Thank you all for being here, for being part of the family. Just love working together in ministry. So it's a privilege.
2: Mm-hmm. It is. You want to take us out?
0: Sure. So we invite you. I was thinking next month we'll be at the Oklahoma Conference camp meeting, July 13 to 18. Greg and I will be there. We would love to see you if you live in that part of the country. We'll be there all week. So speaking, so looking forward to spending time with you. Just know that we love you, that we pray for you. You are part of the 3ABN family.
2: That's
0: and
2: right.
0: Together, partnering together, we can make a difference for eternity. We can take this gospel message to the world. God bless you.

0: I'm Ian Vandervalk, and we love sharing stories of prisoners whose lives are being transformed through contact with 3ABN. 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"When I heard my name, I had no idea I was receiving a Bible," he writes. "God's word is a light in this dark place. Thank you, 3ABN. 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

0: family. I'm Jill Morricone. We welcome you to the 3ABN Today program. I love these programs because we get to feature what God is doing in people's hearts and lives around the world. Our guest today is not a guest. She's a member of the family. I first met her when I was speaking in the Texas Conference for a Women's Ministry Prayer Conference. She's the Women's Ministry Coordinator for the Texas Conference. She's a woman of God. She's a woman of prayer. And we instantly connected because of Jesus. I really believe that. And she's a powerful woman of faith. And I just said, we have got to have you come to 3ABN and to share your story. Today's program is titled From Queen to Missionary. And you might say, wow, how does that even happen? My sister was a model. She became Miss Trinidad and Tobago. And then the Lord Jesus got a hold of her heart and life. And she's been sharing Jesus ever since. So Sister Sandra Lee Mars, but I call you Sister Sandy.
1: Amen.
0: So glad to have you here today, sis.
1: It is my wonderful privilege to see you and to be here, Sister Jill. It's wonderful. Yes, thank you for having me. And yes, instantly when we met at that prayer conference, it was so wonderful because getting to meet you was even much more than when I spoke on the phone. So yes, thank you so much. And you're definitely an important part of my life. Mm-hmm. The ministry here at 3ABN and our friendship, you know, has grown so much. So thank you for having me.
0: Absolutely. So walk us back. Who is Sandy? You were born in Trinidad and Tobago.
1: Yes.
0: So talk to us a little bit about your growing up years and were you raised in a Christian home?
1: Yes. Well, I was born in Trinidad and Tobago, Trinidad to be exact, because, you know, it's a twin island state. Mm-hmm. And my parents, my mom grew up very Catholic and my dad very Episcopalian. So when they both got married, they sort of canceled each other out and they stopped going to church for a while. But I always had this feeling, like I always felt this pull from the Lord on my life from a very early age as a young child. And so we were living downstairs of this lady. And she would take her grandson to church. At the time, it was an Anglican church.
0: Mm-hmm.
1: And I just like to tag along. And I ended up getting confirmed at that church. And then later on, we started attending the Adventist school.
0: So that's a big switch from Anglican
1: yes.
0: to Adventist. So yes. Had you heard of Adventist before? Your family? Or how did you even connect in
1: no,
0: the Adventist church?
1: No, actually we hadn't. But where we were living at the time, we then moved. And the lady that was living next door to us, she was the PTA of the PTA president of the Adventist school. So she approached my mom and she's like, are you looking for a school for the children? And so she said yes. So she got us in. And that was my journey to Adventism.
0: What grade were you? Sorry.
1: I think I was in about the third grade.
0: Okay.
1: Yes.
0: So pretty young still.
1: Yes.
0: Okay.
1: Yes. Uh-huh. And but there was a young girl, she became my best friend then, and her dad was a pastor.
0: Oh.
1: So she started telling me all about the Sabbath and about, you know, not eating certain things and that kind of stuff and going to church on Saturday. And I wanted to do that because I thought it was so exciting too. And then I had teachers that would have you over for lunch. And at the school, you know, on Wednesdays, we would have chapel. But we'd have worship every morning, which was different because I attended other schools before and there was no time to pray and to sing songs and stuff like that. So that was exciting.
0: Yeah.
1: And so then on Wednesdays, we would go to the church and we would spend time speaking and we'd have a pastor that would come and have messages that was adapted for our age. And I thought this was nice. And then they had a school lunch center that we would go and eat, and there was no meat.
0: Uh-huh.
1: And I found that was quite interesting because the meals were always so delicious.
0: Okay.
1: So
0: you didn't miss the meat?
1: No.
0: Like, oh, where is
1: no,
0: this?
1: No.
0: Okay.
1: Yes. And so then they started telling us about, you know, don't eat certain types of food, and then I'd go back home and I'd tell my mom. And then on Saturday, because in Trinidad and like most places in the world, that was a busy day.
0: Of course.
1: I'd have my chores to do. We'd be going to the marketplace and stuff like that. So I would tell my mom, I'm not doing anything. Oh. And she was very upset. She was like, you're being lazy because I'm the eldest. And so I had my chores to do, but I would try on Friday to get everything done. Oh, wow. And on Saturday, you know, she would tell me, you have to do this, you have to do that. And I was about 8 or 9 years old, but I was resolute because I knew it was a Sabbath. The Lord said, thou shalt not do any work. Wow. And so eventually, the same lady that got us into the school, the Adventist school, there was a crusade that was coming up. And so for those of you that may not know crusades, it's sort of like camp meeting in the islands. And she invited my mom, and we started attending, and I was ever so ecstatic because I was actually in a place of approval, right, you know, as we were going to church.
2: Right.
1: And
2: was it a week long?
1: It was actually 6 weeks.
2: Oh, 6 weeks?
1: Yes.
2: Okay.
1: Usually when they do these crusades, it's like 6 weeks.
2: In the evenings?
1: Yes.
2: Okay.
1: Yes. And we went every evening. And then I think about the third week, my mom started showing signs of wanting to be baptized.
2: Oh, did yes. your dad attend as well?
1: Yes.
2: Okay,
1: yes.
2: So the whole family
1: yes.
2: went.
1: Yes. And so then everybody started going after like the third week.
2: Okay.
1: And by the sixth week, we were baptized as a family.
2: The whole family?
1: The whole family. Yes. Okay. Yes. And at that time it was my sister and my two brothers. Yes.
2: Okay. Mm-hmm. Wow. Yes. And you were the oldest?
1: Yes. Yes. Okay. I'm the eldest child, eldest grandchild on both sides of the family.
2: Okay. So did life change in your home environment and
1: yes.
2: for you as a person after
1: yes.
2: you were baptized and became a Seventh Day?
1: Yes. I totally loved it because here we were having the Sabbath and we got involved. My mom became a superintendent. My dad became a deacon. And then a little later on, I became a junior Sabbath school superintendent.
2: Oh.
1: I became a junior AY leader. And it was just a lot of different things that were happening. So it was a wonderful experience.
2: So your love of speaking
1: yes.
2: and sharing the word with others, that was grown even as a young child.
1: Yes, yes, yes. And even when we had worship, I tell people, you don't understand or you underestimate the value of family worship.
2: Mm-hmm.
1: In worship, I would read the morning watch or the evening devotion. We would read Bible scriptures and stuff like that. And that's where I really learned to speak. And then we would give our opinions. We had to have an opinion, you know, whatever you read. You were, okay, so what do you understand by that?
2: Right.
1: And stuff like that. So, yes.
2: Yeah.
1: Mm-hmm.
2: So you would think, okay, you had this growing up, and then you fell in love with Jesus and
1: yes.
2: the truth and the Word of God about the Seventh-day Sabbath.
1: Yes.
2: And you're walking this journey, the
1: yes.
2: health message
1: yes.
2: and other things.
1: Yes.
2: Walking this journey. Now, you would think that's just a straight shot
1: yes.
2: all the way to women's ministry and all that, but somehow there
1: yes.
2: was a little prodigal season.
1: Yes.
2: Satan wanted to come in
1: mm-hmm.
2: to steal, kill, and destroy,
1: yes.
2: which is what he does.
1: Yes.
2: But Jesus came
1: Amen.
2: That we would have life and have
1: Amen.
2: It more abundantly. So talk
1: Amen.
2: To us about your prodigal.

0: being, you know, your parents, that's the government, that's the law. But seeds were being sown. And one of the entrances is that the school that I attended had a cosmetology department. Mm-hmm. And so one young lady approached me to do my hair, and I loved always getting my hair done. And here I was getting it done for free.
1: Right.
0: So she entered. At the time, there was this product called TCB. Mm-hmm. And we would do the hairstyles, and then you'd be judged. And she kept advancing. Uh-huh. So she entered into, this was the secondary schools.
1: Okay. And it'd be like high school here,
0: yes, you say? Uh-huh, yes, okay. Definitely. And so they did it by regions, and she kept winning. And so when she finally won for the secondary schools competition, we went to this very fancy hotel where all of those people that had been participating were there. And so when I went up on stage to collect my product, even though she won because I was her model,
1: okay.
0: Yes, I got tons of products. So they called me up on stage, and I went and I got all this product. So this gentleman, he was called the Queen Maker in Trinidad. After the competition, he approached me, and he had won in the professional category. Okay. And he said, I'd love to make you a queen. And I was just like, what is he talking about?
1: And what does it mean to be made a queen?
0: Yes, like modeling and okay. That kind of thing. Because in Trinidad, we have lots of pageants and so forth. And I was like super scared because, you know, I know that this is totally contrary to what I grew up, what I know, what I believed.
1: Right.
0: But it was exciting, you know, thinking about it. And then like the young people would say, all the fame and opportunities, you thought about it. And so I went home, and then I was talking to my mom, and of course, you know, they were my mom and dad, and they were disappointed about, you know, because here, you know, I was involved in church as a superintendent and AY leader and all that stuff, singing in church and all that. And now you're talking about modeling.
1: Right.
0: Now you're talking about swimsuits and different things like that, mm-hmm. you know, totally contrary to the church. And but she remembered him because he did hair for a lot of important people in the country.
1: Okay.
0: Well, to make a long story short, I ended up started to model.
1: How old were you when you started?
0: I was about, I would say 19, okay. 20 years okay. old, yes. And so he put me in this, like different fashion shows, because, you know, these guys, they network and so forth. And then there was this lady who was having a Trinidad and Tobago show, pageant. And then they approached me and said, you know, we'd love for you to be part of this pageant. And so that's where it all started, the modeling and then entering into the pageant. And of course, when you're modeling, all these designers, they're making all these fancy clothes that, you know, you wear.
1: Here's a picture here. This is with the pageant?
0: Yeah, so this was the actual night of the pageant, Miss Trinidad, the one that I won.
1: Okay, there
0: yes,
1: you are.
0: Wait. Yes, okay. Yes, uh-huh, yes. So this was the night that I won my pageant in Trinidad.
1: Okay, yeah. So you went from modeling to entering the Miss Trinidad and Tobago
0: yes.
1: pageant.
0: Yes.
1: And then is there several rounds and like the finalists kind of...
0: Yes.
1: You I don't know how it works, but you have the basic tier and then you go to the next level,
0: yes.
1: and next and finally win, or how
0: yes.
1: does that work?
0: Yes. So there was about 13 girls
1: okay.
0: In this competition, and we entered it, and then we went through a cultural dance, and then we had swimwear, mm-hmm. and then we had our talent, and then we had the questions.
1: Okay.
0: And so that was how you were, you know, eliminated. And I could just still remember the night when I heard my name called. But an interesting fun fact, you know, growing up, I was always very tall. And the
1: How
0: lady,
1: tall are you? Do you mind sharing?
0: No, I was 5'11".
1: 5'11".
0: Yes,
1: okay.
0: Yes. And, you know, growing up with that height, I really didn't like it because they would tease me. There was a soda in Trinidad. It was called Tall 12. And so at 12 years old, I was always, like, taller than all the rest of
1: right?
0: the children or the girls in my class. So I would kind of, like, hunch down, you know, just to fit in a bit. And, you know, it's so sad that we as God's people, we spiritually sometimes try to
1: yeah.
0: hunt down
1: mm-hmm.
0: to fit in with the rest of the world when God is calling you to stand out and stand up for Him. But so I really didn't appreciate my height at that time. But on the night of the competition, the lady who was in charge, she's put me in the middle. And I was like, oh, man, I don't want to be in the middle. But that night, I came smack dab in the middle of the judges.
1: Oh.
0: And that's when I really learned to appreciate my height. I saw, because everybody else kind of, like, me being in the middle, everybody else went down. This

0: way.
1: Because you were the tallest one.
0: Yes, yes, yes. And so, you know, hearing your name called that night, it was later on I'd hear my name called again by Jesus, mm-hmm. you know, as the winner of this competition. Mm-hmm. But God was calling me to win not just his heart, because I'd already done that,
1: yeah.
0: but to win the lives for others for him.
1: Yes, yes, absolutely. Yes. Mm-hmm. And one day we hear that voice, well done,
0: the yes.
1: faithful servant.
0: Amen. Amen. That is my prayer. That is my prayer.
1: So before we switch and what brought you back in to working for God from this lifestyle, sometimes when we hear the term beauty pageant, when mm-hmm. we hear all of that modeling, mm-hmm. I don't know, maybe men would have this too, but I think especially young girls,
0: yeah.
1: We would think, oh, it must be so glamorous, it must be so nice, mm-hmm. it must be this exotic world.
0: Yeah.
1: What is it really like in that world?
0: Yeah. So, to be honest, modeling is, it's very, how should I say, most people will think it's wonderful, but mm-hmm. the things that you have to experience, first of all, they put you in these very rigid diets, which is not good for your body because you have to maintain a certain frame for your clothes. So if you had a big show coming up, you would literally be starved if they felt that you were overweight. And of course, everything has to be super tight, form-fitting, which is, mm-hmm. you know. And so that impacted my health in some ways later on as well. Mm-hmm. And then being exposed to, like we would have fashion shows sometimes at high-end clubs and different things like that. And people would just want to be with you. I mean, here you are walking around modeling in swimsuits and stuff like that. So you were doing it because you felt it was glamorous, but sometimes people would think that, you know, you were looking for like a cheap date or something mm-hmm. like that.
1: Mm-hmm.
0: And so it's really not, in my opinion, something that I would encourage anybody to do.
1: Yeah.
0: Wearing the fancy clothes and all of that may seem glamorous, mm-hmm. but the lifestyle that goes on behind doors
1: yeah.
0: is not one that, you know, God would even approve of.
1: Mm-hmm.
0: The things that sometimes I didn't have to, I know I've heard of stories where people literally would, you know, sleep with other people just to get positions and
1: right.
0: jobs and stuff like that. Because I actually became a queen, that was not the case.
1: Mm-hmm.
0: But, I mean, you'd still be, you know, doing the photo shoots and stuff like mm-hmm. that. They would ask you to model in certain provocative ways.
1: Mm-hmm.
0: And I would always remember from my Christian upbringing too, I would think, I don't want to pose in these types of positions. I have to remember that, first of all, that I love God,
1: yeah.
0: even though I wasn't acting like it at the time.
1: Right.
0: And I would always be conscious of the fact that he was seeing me.
1: Mm-hmm.
0: And that one day I would have a family, and I would not want whoever I would marry or my children to be ashamed of certain positions they would see on the newspapers, because I was constantly in the newspapers a lot.
1: Mm-hmm.
0: And, you know, the more provocative the pose is, the more the newspaper would sell.
1: Right.
0: And yeah, and sometimes people would see me on the street, or sometimes men would see me and be like, oh, that's you. And, you know, they try to hit on you and stuff
1: mm-hmm.
0: like that. So if we remember who we are and whose we are later on, it's something that I wouldn't really recommend.
1: Mm-hmm.
0: Just being a beautiful woman of God, sending the light and reflecting the light of God, the radiance of God mm-hmm. is beautiful.
1: That is powerful, mm-hmm. absolutely. Mm-hmm. Who we are inside,
0: yes.
1: and God inside, the
0: yes.
1: Holy Spirit makes such a difference.
0: Yes.
1: So talk to us, what made you want to get out of this lifestyle? I know you've shared already some of the darker side,
0: yeah.
1: maybe of the underside of that industry, but what brought you back to really fully with your whole heart serving Jesus?
0: Yeah. So when I got married and I started having my children,
1: You were still in the lifestyle then?
0: No, actually, no. I kind
1: okay.
0: of like, yeah.
1: Okay.
0: Yeah, after I got married, I decided that I wanted my children to know what I knew, to have that love for Jesus.
1: Mm-hmm.
0: And I started kind of going to church here and there. I still was not back in church, but I felt that pull to come back to the Lord.
1: Yeah.
0: In fact, it was always there. You know, it's kind of like an app in here on the phone running in the background.
1: Right.
0: So,
1: because God is always calling.
0: Yes, yes, yes, yes. And I would go here and there to church. I'd take the children to Sabbath school. And I have a couple of friends who had left the church. And they would say, it's interesting that, you know, even though we're not in church, we want our children to go to Sabbath school. So sometimes I'd take them to Sabbath school and then we'd leave.
1: Were you still in Trinidad then?
0: No, okay, so let me back up a little bit. So I moved to the Virgin Islands.
1: Okay.
0: Yes, my husband and I, we got married then. And then when we started having children, I decided, you know, I wanted to get back into the Lord. Yeah, the Magdalene thing, when I got married, I kind of gave that up. Mm-hmm. And so here we are going to church, and then where we lived, there was an Adventist lady, and she was close to the pastor as well. Mm-hmm. And almost the same day that we got the keys for our home, there was a big storm. A big hurricane came through. So, but our house was fine, thank the Lord. And then she came to visit, and she came with a care package from the church. And then she said she was an Adventist. And I said, oh, well, I grew up as an Adventist. And then she asked me if I was going to church. And so I said, well, not really. You know, I go here and there. And so she said, well, you know, it's time to come back to the Lord and so forth. And so then she sent the pastor, because she was from the same country with the pastor. And
1: okay.
0: So he started visiting me and so forth. And then I asked to have the house blessed.
1: Oh,
0: yes. Our home blessed.
1: Uh-huh.
0: And he came and he did the blessing. And shortly thereafter, there was another crusade, kind of like when we had one with my mom. Mm-hmm. And he said, you know, you grew up in the church and it's time to come back. Why don't you come to the crusade? Mm-hmm. And so I went to the crusade, and then, yes, I did get rebaptized again, yes, and started doing, you know, work in the church here and there and stuff like that a bit.
1: I love that. So what kindled, now you can be rebaptized to be in the church, which is powerful, but what kindled your desire for sharing Jesus, for ministering? Because you're just such a powerful missionary for Jesus. Everything you do and everything you're involved in, you and your husband, centers around ministry.
0: Yes, yes. So almost instantaneously coming back to church, they were like, well, you know, you have expertise, you were in the church. Let's make her a Sabbath school superintendent.
1: Oh, okay.
0: So I started off being a Sabbath school superintendent again. And then a year later, they made me the Sabbath school division leader. And so I was doing that. And then I, you know, did a couple of things. But before, I should say, I was working with women's ministries, just kind of helping out. Mm-hmm. The lady that was in charge, she would always call me to do a little, like help her out with decorations and stuff like that. So I kind of like started veering more to women's ministries a bit. Yes, and then when she left, they appointed me women's ministries leader.
1: Okay.
0: And that's where my love for women's ministry started. And at the time, she was involved with a mission to Haiti. They were going through a really bad time there, and she was raising funds to send for the women in Haiti. And I remember organizing my first concert. A friend of mine, she was then the conference president's wife, and she taught piano lessons. And I said, why don't we do a concert to raise funds? And so we had a concert, and we raised about $700, and we sent it to the women there. And that was kind of like my introduction to mission.
1: Aww.
0: Yes. Doing a benevolent act for others. Mm-hmm. And then we would do things around, we were living in the Virgin Islands at the time, St. Croix to be exact. And then we started doing like baskets, care baskets and different things like that. And really, I just felt like, God, I want to do more. I just don't want it to be in the church. Because at the time, women's ministries was just more of kind of like getting together, hosting tea parties and prayer breakfasts and so forth. But I was always more interested in outreach.
1: Yes.
0: Yeah, evangelism.
1: Yes.
0: I felt that is wonderful, and we still have to do that. Yes. But I want us to grow the mission of God.
1: Mm-hmm.
0: And so that's where, you know, I started focusing women's ministries. And it was met with some challenge because you know, it was like a new concept.
1: Right.
0: Yes. They felt that the ministry should just be concentrated inside the church. Mm-hmm. But I felt the need for it to be more outside, or at least a combination of both. Yes.
1: I love that. I remember when we spoke on the phone, when Sister Sandy had called and asked me to come speak there in Texas, you had mentioned, referenced something about that, that women's ministry is not just tea parties,
0: yes,
1: not just the fluff, what
0: yes
1: we call that.
0: Yes.
1: Now, we are called to be sisters in
0: yes
1: Jesus.
0: Yes.
1: That is a powerful thing. But God calls women to know the Word,
0: yes,
1: to study the Word,
0: yes,
1: to speak the Word,
0: yes,
1: and share it.
0: Amen.
1: God calls women to be missionaries,
0: yes,
1: and to share Jesus with others. So
0: yes,
1: I think maybe that's how my heart just resonated,
0: yes,
1: with your passion for that.
0: Yes.
1: Because so many times we almost say, well, women's ministry is just about fluff.
0: Yeah.
1: It
0: yeah
1: is not.
0: No, it's not.
1: So much broader and deeper
0: yes
1: than that.
0: Yes, and I wanted to really debunk that a whole lot because, I mean, I do love all of the beauty of having tea parties and
1: of
0: all
1: course
0: that stuff, but even if you think about Esther, you know, she was a missionary, she was a beauty queen, but she used her power and the women that were with her to host one of the most powerful prayer meetings. It was an evangelistic campaign. She sent message to all of those that were in Chushang at that time, and she said, let us pray. And, you know, when we're having any event, when we're having any campaigns, one of the first things we do is pray.
1: Yes.
0: We pray for the Lord to be there in the midst of it. We pray that God will go forth and work on the hearts of people, that they would be changed.
1: Mm-hmm.
0: So she used what God gave her, her beauty. She used her position to effect change for the
1: yes
0: kingdom of God.
1: Yes.
0: And so that is one of the platforms that I love, because I want us to be women that are known, like you said, for God, not just for a tea parties, but in Texas, we are working with everything that is happening. You know, we have refugees and, mm-hmm, and different things like that that are happening within the country. I want us to be known as women in this church that are reaching and meeting the needs of
1: yes
0: not just women alone, because when you help a mother or you help a woman that is in dire straits, mm-hmm, you help a family.
1: Mm-hmm.
0: And that sends a message to others. There is a group of women that are loving the Lord, not just through prayer, but in tangible ways. And that, to me, makes a whole difference. Because when God was on this earth, He first met us where our needs were.
1: Mm-hmm.
0: And then He brought the gospel. The woman that was healed, He healed her first. She, by faith, reached out to His hem and was healed. And then He held the crusade when He said, woman, you know, because of your faith. And so that was sort of like a little mission spot, mission highlight then, yes. Yes.
1: I love that. So I know we have a video roll of you with the Texas Conference.
0: Yes.
1: Maybe walk us through how you became Women's Ministry Coordinator there at the Texas Conference, and then we'll go to the roll.
0: Yes, well, that again was just all God. And you know, it's funny because really quickly, I remember when I met a young lady from my home country, and she saw me and she's like, so what are you doing now? And I said, I'm a missionary. She's like, you? And I smiled in my mind. I was like, oh my goodness, was I that naughty? You know? But yeah, so in a Texas Conference now, one of the things, again, and I'm passionate about prayer, because before becoming women's ministry leader, I worked with the then women's ministry leader, my predecessor, as a prayer coordinator, mm-hmm, and I would work at retreats.
1: Mm-hmm.
0: And so I wanted to transform the prayer room, not just for a place where women would come in, because what I started realizing is that at a retreat, you'd be spoken to at all the events and stuff like that. Mm-hmm. But it was in a prayer room that the women would talk.
1: Yes.
0: They would share with me their burdens, their pains, mm-hmm, their concerns, and they would cry a lot in the prayer room. So I started making the prayer rooms more thematic. And from there, then, when I was asked to become the women's ministry leader, I had a pretty fair idea of the temperature of the things that were impacting women
1: yes
0: from the ground level. So some of the things that I curtailed in the women's ministries department was prayer. And we have a morning manna moment that we host the first and the last Tuesday of the month. And we invite people. It's grown internationally.
1: Zoom?
0: Yes.
1: Via Zoom.
0: Yes. Because, you know, Texas is really large. I have like 192 churches, and it's divided into 10 different counties. So getting around, we do need Zoom. I thank God for Zoom. Yes. And so after becoming the prayer coordinator, well, actually, let me back up. This was after COVID when I got the call from the president.
1: Okay.
0: And I actually at first thought it was a joke because, you know, to be called by the Texas Conference, I was just doing my little thing, going about on missions and speaking at churches locally. And so when he called and he said, you know, we'd like you to be the women's ministries coordinator, I was just like, I had to look at the phone. I was like, God, is this a joke
1: is
0: or something?
1: Real?
0: Yes. But since then, working alongside with my colleagues, I'm trying to bring awareness of stuff like plan and trust services, how women could be helped during cases of divorce or after debt, because these are situations that are really impacting women in real life. So we didn't just want them to think we're just here for the spiritual aspect, but we want to have a more holistic approach.
1: Yes, I love that.
0: Yes.
1: So let's go to that video.
0: Yes.
1: I think that's you sharing. We'll go to that right now.
0: Yes.
2: Here in the Texas Conference, we're serious about women's ministries. And since everything is bigger in Texas, stick around and I'll show you some of the things that we've been working on. Our NED motto, Pray, Grow, and Serve, is inclusive of all the things that will help to make us strong. Because all spiritual success begins with seeking God in prayer. Our morning manna moments are hosted the first and last Tuesday of the month. This Zoom platform started off primarily for women's ministry leaders to give them a safe place where they could come and be fed and to be poured into and prayed for. Soon they started inviting their leadership teams, and then they started inviting other friends to come on this Zoom platform. Eventually, our leadership teams have blossomed into one that is international, where women come into our prayer room on a global scale. From Africa to India, from the Caribbean to the UK, women come to our morning manna moments where prayer is lifted and God is sought. As the constituents of the Texas Conference continues to grow, so are our ministries, and women's ministries is rising to meet those needs as well. No longer are we known for just prayer breakfasts and tea parties. With women of diverse backgrounds, we're pooling our resources and spiritual gifts to help in other areas of church ministries as well. From prayer ministries to family life, even our youths by leaders are now helping in VBS, health seminars for women's health, emotional wellness, and trauma recovery. Recognizing our tightest commitment to our young ladies, our single and spiritually strong young adult and collegiate girls camp program provides a safe and spiritually nurturing environment for us to reach that demographic on their level while providing spiritual guidance in a biblically relatable way.
3: The thing I loved most about this trip was connecting with other girls and getting spiritually close to God.
4: Awesome. And where did you come from?
3: I came from Los Angeles. I flew there.
2: And God has been working. For the past 3 years when we started this camp, we have continued to see registration numbers rise and increase, which means that we're reaching our girls where they're most needing the Holy Spirit. With the changing needs of today's women's ministries, here in Texas, we are keeping up. Our ministries have been engaging feeding the homeless, pamper drives for refugees, and those facing hardships in our communities. We are going into schools with our back-to-school backpack mission as we cover our schools in prayer against the increasing rise of school violence. Our ladies are not just building lives, but they're building homes for the elderly and sick individuals who just cannot afford to repair their homes due to the high cost of materials today. the distribution of clothing, in aiding and partnering with our local ASC department has also increased significantly in our church and our community outreach efforts. Because women statistically live longer than men, I have enlisted the help of our Plan Trust Services department to help women learn how to plan for retirement or how to navigate after an untimely death or divorce. Our beautiful tea parties are used as evangelism outreaches as well. By inviting our sisters and co-workers that are not of our faith, we use these opportunities to share not only a good meal, but time shared in loving the Word of God and encouraging them to get to know Jesus better in a more social setting.
5: We all know what a diagnosis of cancer can cause. And to support our sisters who have survived or are experiencing breast cancer, this past October, we celebrated a Pink Sabbath around the Texas Conference to show our solidarity and support as we lifted them up in prayers and their families. This Pink Sabbath is just to remind us that when we go through trials, that the Lord expects us as His people and as daughters of God to come together and bear one another's burdens and love. Women's ministries are supportive, and this year we are planning on a breast cancer marathon to raise funds to help those that are in need and who are family members who are struggling also with this diagnosis.
2: Our YouTube episode of Faisal for Story provides an opportunity for women who have endured difficulties and come through to share their testimonies of the love that Jesus has helped them on their way to a better life. Our women's ministries retreats continue to attract women all across the United States, and I recruit powerful women to share Jesus in a way that touches women wherever they are, from the happily married to the divorced, to the recovering cancer survivor to the widow. To the abused, to the sisters searching for true love, our retreats provide a place of healing and spiritual strength to continue the journey together with Jesus Christ. In the words of Jesus found in Genesis, when He created us women, when He said it was very good, I pray that as we continue to pray, grow, and serve here in the Texas Conference, that our ladies would become more empowered, encouraged, equipped, and educated as we work together as one to evangelize the world for our lovely Jesus.
1: Man, I love that, Sister Sandy. What a great motto. It was empowered, equipped, educated. I missed one.
0: Yes.
1: No, I'm putting you on the spot.
0: Empowered, equip, educate, evangelize.
1: Yes. Oh, I love that. Let's go back to just a couple of things that were in that video. The morning manna, I know you referenced that even before the video. You do it on the first and last Tuesday
0: of the month, yes.
1: So what if our sisters in Jesus want to be encouraged? I know we have many 3ABN family watching right now. And what if they say, I want to jump on that and be
0: encouraged? We would love to have them.
1: So how can they do that?
0: Yes, so it's a Zoom platform, and I can give you the Zoom code. You can join in. It's at 5 a.m. CSES, because we're seeking God early in the morning. We need to be satisfied. We need to come in the kitchen. You know, it's like breakfast, spiritual breakfast. So, yes, we come in the kitchen at 5 a.m. in the morning, and we have people joining us from all around the world. So we'd love to have them. I can give you the Zoom information so that they can log in.
1: So maybe if we put up an email address, and you can just email, and then you could send a Zoom invite.
0: Yes.
1: So let's put up your email address here. I think we have that lower third, Sandra Lee Mars at txsda.org. Sandra Lee Mars at txsda.org, so they can email you.
0: Yes.
1: And then access.
0: Yes, and it's a wonderful time. We have speakers that do devotionals. We have music. We have testimonies, praise reports. It's just a wonderful time to share and to have the strength of God as we bond together.
1: I love that. Mm-hmm. Talk to us about some of the girls that you minister to. I know some of them were in the video.
0: Yes.
1: Talk to us about the girls.
0: So the young adults, the Lord really laid that on my heart. I remember right after my first retreat, that took like about a year to plan. And then the Lord started speaking to me about doing one for the young girls between the ages of 13 to 25. Mm. And I was as green as grass here. I was just getting my feet wet with the adult women. But the Lord said he wanted this because we're losing our young women at this age. And they're experiencing so much, you know, in schools or just in society. And so we've had this retreat for the young girls 3 years in a row, and the numbers are growing. Oh. Yes. I remember the very first one, 2 weeks before, I just had like 12 girls registered. And I thought, Lord, I may have to cancel this.
1: Right.
0: But the Lord just kept bringing them. The first year we had 45. Now we're way above the amount that we can keep at the camp. Mm-hmm. So we're looking to, you know, expand some more. Mm-hmm. And one of the things that we do is that we love on these girls. We pamper them. But we are bringing back core Advent messages to them.
1: Yes.
0: And they're seeing themselves, like, for instance, one of the things we do is a prayer spa, but it's actually communion, all dressed up in a fancy aromatic way, and the girls love it. And many of them cry because, you know, sometimes they go to church and on a communion Sabbath they think, oh my goodness, this is going to be a long Sabbath. But when you present it as God wanting to wash you, God wanting to spend time with you, God wanting to refresh and to renew you, we bring the stuff of the Bible, as they would call it. You know, the young people call everything stuff. But we bring the correlation to our doctrines, but not just from the Adventist perspective. We want to ground our girls in the Word of God.
1: Mm-hmm.
0: And so by doing some of these things, we align them with spiritual analogies. And then they're like, oh, okay, so this is why we do this. And then also we do it, the conference has a ranch. So we take them out on the ranch, there's no phones, and we just sort of disconnect them from society. And a lot of times those that are coming for the first time on Friday nights, they'll come, you know, and they're like, my mom made me come. But by Sunday, they're crying, they don't want to leave.
1: Aww.
0: They're like, Auntie Sandy, how soon can we do this? And from this, a lot of them have gone on to summer camp and they've worked as counselors because they love that feeling of being included.
1: Yeah.
0: One of the things a lot of them would say is we want to feel that sense of inclusion because young people love the Lord.
1: Of course.
0: They do. And I am very convinced, Sister Jill, that God is using them because at this last camp, we had an activity where we had some broken tents and they had to rebuild them.
1: Oh.
0: And so we gave them like duct tape and stone and rope and different things like that. And we also had some of the moms, because it's so remote, some of the moms are staying now and have sort of like a dual session. But the girls built their tents and their tents were anchored. And then they had to explain why and what they did. And it was so many spiritual applications. You know, they showed that the ropes were fine and why they put the stones and they had a foundation. Mm-hmm. The moms didn't have foundations in their tents. But then later on, there was a windstorm that came up and the girls' tents stood up.
1: Oh, wow.
0: And it was like the Lord was saying, have faith in our young people. I am still going to do a work through them. Just like our Adventist denomination. It started with a ragtag bunch of young people.
1: Young people.
0: And God is going to use them. Yes. So I have a passion for them as well.
1: Talk to us about the ministry with those having cancer or dealing with cancer or family members with cancer.
0: Yeah. So this is very dear to me. I lost my brother 4 years ago to cancer.
1: I'm so sorry.
0: Yes. Thank you so much. And so I've always had, even before he was diagnosed with cancer, I always supported the Breast Cancer Foundation because I felt, you know, women having breast cancer, this is part of your femininity, your identity, and it was something that I gave to. So the picture that you saw there was actually in the valley. We had something called a valley rally.
1: Yes.
0: And in the valley, it's close to, and this is close to the border. Mm-hmm. It's a predominantly Hispanic area. Mm-hmm. And so we wanted to bring awareness, health awareness, but also throughout the conference, you know, there's just been such a rise in like turbo cancers and different things lately. And we want women to know again that we're not just interested in the spiritual aspect, but the health aspect. So we want to bring about awareness to how to eat, lifestyle changes, even support.
1: Yes.
0: Because when you're going through this, you need women. You just need people to pray for you, people to take you to the doctors. Mm-hmm. Sometimes somebody to stay with the children, somebody just to take you to get your hair washed, mm-hmm. or just to give you a wig or something like that, just to make you feel that you're seen.
1: Yeah.
0: So we are going to be hosting a rally, a marathon, to help bring more awareness and support, because you know, this is becoming really expansive, and we want our women, we want our daughters, because it's not just older women. We're finding teenage juvenile cancers as well.
1: I love that, because God can call women to support and empower each other, and that's a beautiful thing when we come together as that network. I know our time is running out with this interview, so let's switch to Lineage and the impact that that ministry has had on your life and some connections there.
0: So Lineage was one of the most interesting things that happened to me. I remember I was going to London one time, and I attended a church where there was this pastor. He's an Egyptologist, and he was sharing about Moses, like we're doing now for lesson study. So interesting. And then after church, I went up to him and I told him I was going to London, and he says, well, you need to visit the museum. And then he asked me if I knew about Lineage, and I said, well, no. And so I, this was another miracle, because the Lord, my husband was working in the Middle East at the time, and he said, leave the TV on. And so I left the TV on, and in the middle of the night, there was Shelley Quinn doing an interview with Adam Ramden.
1: So you had 3ABN on.
0: Yes.
1: Yay.
0: And because, you know, I love 3ABN. And so I found the information, and later on, long story short, I met Adam, and he took me on a tour of some of the Lineage spots, and that really brought
1: Adam,
0: we were here in Oxford, and so he taught me a lot of the history, because he's an amazing historian.
1: We love Adam.
0: And then I met the Coutets. Well, actually, he put me onto the Coutets, and whenever I go to London, I stay there, and Clive there in this picture, and his wife, Charlene, and so they really brought the history, because I was searching at that time, because a lot of times people think that our church, the history of our church needs validity, and this really lent to the validity of the Sabbath and the Word of God through Lineage a lot.
1: Praise the Lord. It's an incredible ministry.
0: It is.
1: We air Lineage on 3ABN. We believe in what they're doing.
0: And so do I.
1: It's powerful. What about a miracle story with someone who had a diabetic seizure?
0: So one time I was in the Scottish Highlands, and this gentleman had a he had a diabetic seizure, and so he became very erratic, and I asked if I can pray for him, and he was really bad. He was foaming at the mouth and everything like that, but after we were done praying, it was like almost within seconds that he started feeling well. And, I mean, his wife had slipped a piece of chocolate, but he was really bad, and everybody was scared. Everybody had to get off the bus. We were in the store, and, you know, it was getting dark. And in the Scottish Highlands, there was, like, no ambulance or anything close by. And as soon as he came through, he said, thank you so much for praying. And I was just amazed that, you know, because he was, like, totally out of it. I didn't even know that he heard. But, and that witness, you know, people started clapping on the bus, and they were really happy that he was doing well. And even when I go to London, I try to, I would sing and speak over there just to continue the mission of the Lord. And, you know, walk with tracks and stuff like that. But that was a wonderful opportunity where, like, almost as soon as I was done praying, he came to.
1: That's incredible. The power of prayer. I think we have a picture of that there in the Scottish Highlands with the bus there. There it is. But it's just incredible to think that we can talk to the God of the universe.
0: Yes.
1: And God hears. And God answers. Why don't you look in the camera over here and just talk to one of our sisters or brothers who's struggling right now with maybe unanswered prayer or dealing with something in their life. What would you tell them?
0: So, you know, as I look at my life, I see how God has worked through so many tremendous ways. And one of the things that I'd like to read to them is here in Psalms 90, when in verse 15 it says, make us glad according to the days wherein thou hast afflicted us, and the years wherein we have seen evil. But the last verse said, let thy work appear unto thy servants, and thy glory unto thy unto their children. And let the beauty of the Lord our God be upon us, and establish thou the work of our hands upon us. Yea, the work of our hands establish thou it. I would like to let people know that even though I had gone through a prodigal season, if you have a child that's in a prodigal season right now, continue to pray. Continue to believe. God loves us with an everlasting love. And we have been given this opportunity as people of God, to bring hope.
1: Yeah.
0: God wins in the end. God wants to save you. If you're in a difficult place, I want you to know that God is there. Even if it's a zigzag moment, God is going to raise up a standard. God wants to bless us. God wants to give you beauty for ashes. And God is still in control. We have nothing to fear as God's people. All of the things that are happening in this world, God is still ordering our steps.
1: Amen. He is indeed. Absolutely. So I love that. Thank you. Amen. You are not alone. The Lord Jesus is beside you, and Amen. We are praying for you.
0: Amen.
1: Here at 3ABN, as yes. well as the Texas Conference
0: Amen.
1: In Women's Ministry.
0: Yes.
1: I think you have a few pictures of some of the churches.
0: Yes.
1: So maybe we can just put those up, those pictures, and we can talk through as far as the travel and the speaking.
0: Yes.
1: Where's this one?
0: So one of the beautiful things, this is a Filipino church
1: okay.
0: in Texas. You know, we have so many different ethnicities. It's beautiful. And I tell people, when I get to heaven, I will have an advantage of having mixed with so many of my brothers and sisters from different churches. So part of my responsibility is to, you know, meet the churches
1: yes,
0: needs. Yeah, this is also the Dallas Fulham Church. This is the leader at the Dallas Fulham Church. The one before was the Houston Fulham Church. And this is one in San Antonio.
1: Mm-hmm.
0: So yes, this is the Greater Randolph Church in San Antonio. And so I have like 192 churches, but it's beautiful.
1: Yeah.
0: When I go there and I meet the women there and the diversity and the ethnic differences and the food, the cultural pageantry, it's so wonderful.
1: Yeah.
0: And it just is a preamble to what we will experience
1: yes.
0: in heaven.
1: Yeah.
0: So it gives me great joy as I go around. And I just pray that as we have met here today, Sister Jill, mm-hmm. that we will meet each other again mm. on the sea of glass, and as you travel to and as I travel, that the Lord will just continue to expand our sphere of influence, but more so our arms of love as we welcome those that are hurting to the fold of Jesus Christ.
1: Amen. Absolutely. Yes. Just a few seconds left, and then we'll go to the address here for Sister Sandy. But give me some plans and some goals for the future. What are you looking forward for?
0: So right now we're looking to expand, like we mentioned, the back to school. Now that they're going to school, we are trying to expand that so that we can help more people that are going through difficulties right now. And also we have plans to visit Kerrville, where we had that horrible flooding. And I work with the different departments, like for instance, when I mentioned the trust services, we want to educate women about how to plan in case of untimely death. We also want to help them, those that are going through difficulties financially, we want to help them to learn how to plan better, even if you have to diversify. And we also want to grow our young women into a closer relationship mm. with God.
1: Mm.
0: We want them to know we're trying to do love care packages when they're off in university, just so that they feel the support.
1: Mm.
0: And again, continue to raise funds so that we can help victims through disasters.
1: Yes. Mm-hmm. Thank you so much, Sister yes. Sandy, for your leadership there with the Texas Conference. What we want to do right now is to go to the contact information for Sister Sandy and the Texas Conference there. If you'd like to come to one of the retreats or prayer conferences, if you want to become involved in the morning manna
0: Amen.
1: Or any of the other aspects, if you'd like Sister Sandy to come speak in your area or community,
0: yes.
1: Any of those aspects, here is how you can do just that. And then we'll be back with some closing thoughts.
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8: Hello, I'm Jeff Doerr, Director of Planned Giving and Trust Services here at 3ABN. As some of you may know, I've been a farmer for many years. After the bustle of planting season in the spring, there comes a season of waiting for growth in the summer. This step is very important. Without time for growth, there would be no harvest in the fall. Having patience for the seed to grow is the key. Similar to when you give to a ministry. At the beginning, there is a lot of excitement and planning involved, but afterwards, there's a season of waiting on the growth. During this season, what you have given begins developing roots into the ministry and the fruits of it begin to flourish. It may not show immediately, but wait on God during this season and the harvest will be plentiful. The Bible says, "Therefore be patient, brethren, until the coming of the Lord." See how the farmer waits for the precious fruits of the earth, waiting patiently for it until it receives the early and latter rains. You also be patient, establish your hearts, for the coming of the Lord is at hand. We want to thank those who have planted with 3ABN because the harvest is coming soon.
9: One important marker that researchers and doctors often look at to determine what the risk is for prostate cancer is a level that they call PSA, or prostate-specific antigen. When PSA levels are higher than normal, it can be a warning sign. It doesn't always mean cancer, but the risk definitely goes up.
10: So can diet actually change your PSA levels?
9: It can, and amazingly, the sulforaphane has been found to be a very powerful influence.
1: Welcome back. We've been talking today with Sister Sandy Mars, Texas Women's Ministry Coordinator. She's an incredible woman of God, from queen to missionary, and she truly is a missionary for Jesus. I want to give you, Sister Sandy, an opportunity to share some closing thoughts, whatever's on your heart.
0: Well, thank you again so much, Sister Jill, for having me here on 3ABN. And yes, it's been quite a journey, and I love it when sometimes people ask me, so what do you do? And I said, I'm a missionary. And sometimes you see their faces change, like they straighten up because they realize, okay, she's very religious. Or sometimes, you know, you'll see them just, their eyes lurch forward, like, can you help me? And many times when I travel and people will approach me and they would ask for prayer, and that's one of the things that I love. But I would like to encourage people to know that no matter where you are in life, God is looking for you, even when you're not looking for Him. And I thank God for giving me a second chance, even when I messed up, and an opportunity to actually be able to speak on His behalf.
1: Yeah.
0: And I want you to know that if nothing else resonated with what I said today, that God loves you with a love that is unimaginable and incomprehensible. I like to call my ladies the beautiful sisters of the Texas Conference, because when God made us, He said it was good.
1: Yeah.
0: And you know, the enemy would like to distort that image, but I want you to know that God loves you and you're beautiful in His sight.
1: Amen. Thank you so much, my beautiful sister in Jesus, for being here. Thank you for being my sister in Jesus.
0: Amen.
1: For the
0: likewise.
1: Encouragement that you provide to my life. And we just pray God's anointing and blessing over your continued ministry for Him. And know at home that we love you and that we pray for you. You are part of the 3ABN family and the family of God. And we will see you next time. Be encouraged in Jesus.
0: Amen.

0: friends. Pastor James Rafferty here. 3ABM Bible Study Guides are here, hot off the press. They are powerful. They're practical. They're saturated with the Word of God. You are going to love these Bible studies because they communicate truth in a straightforward and convincing way. The Scriptures are rich, and each study ends with a practical outline of what this means for your lives today. They also have a set of summary points. Each lesson has a set of summary points that directs you to the gospel of Jesus Christ and God's great love for each one.
1: These new Bible study guides are not intended to replace any of the great ministry tools you already use. They're just another way to share Bible truth with people who need to hear it. And not only that, you can use them as a starting point for personal or group Bible study, or you could use them in family worship at home with strengthening people's already growing faith. Of course, these are also designed to help you lead a friend to the love of God. I pray that these will be a blessing to you and your ministry.
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6: Welcome to Counsel for the Heart. In this series, we'll discuss issues that affect the family. My goal is to inspire faith, hope, and courage in facing life's challenges. I plan to share with you from my own personal experience, as well as my experience as a Bible instructor for the past 18 years. Often while giving a Bible study, I've had the opportunity to help others through sharing my experiences as well as following Bible principles and guidelines. As we near the second coming of Jesus, Satan is increasing his attack on the family. It is my hope and sincere prayer that this series will provide tools that will be a benefit and a blessing to you and your family and give you hope and courage to press on to that great day. Domestic violence occurs when a spouse, family member, or perhaps an ex attempts to psychologically or physically dominate the other. It means a person is beaten up or physically hurt by someone that they love. It can happen to anyone at any time. What causes a person to be abusive? What are some of the warning signs of abuse? What should you do if you or someone you know is being abused? We'll discuss these questions and more in today's program on domestic violence. But first, please join me for prayer. Father in heaven, we are so sorry that there is so much violence in this world, and especially domestic violence. We know that it is not something that you ever planned for or that you ever intended to happen. And we also know that there's coming a time when Jesus comes that it will all be over for good. But right now, Father, as we're here and we're in this time and in this world, I pray for your help. I ask help as I present these thoughts and ideas today. And I pray especially for those who are listening, especially those who may be suffering from abuse. I ask that you will help them, that you will minister to each one and pour out your spirit today. In the name of Jesus, I pray. Amen. Statistics reveal that 85 to 95% of all domestic violence victims are female. Other statistics state that over 500,000 women are stalked by an intimate partner every year. 5.3 million women are abused each year. Over 1,200 women are killed yearly by an intimate partner. Throughout the world, One out of three women have been beaten, coerced into sex or other violent act. Domestic violence is the leading cause of injury to women. Isn't this a frightening thought, a terrifying thought? My heart aches for those women who may be in this situation. As the statistics show, many of the victims are female. However, there are some cases in which men are actually the ones being abused. Not generally physically abused, but occasionally. But most often, men are verbally abused. An angry woman can be extremely verbal and, in words that we've heard before, tear a man to shreds, so to speak. Most abusers are only abusive in private. In public, they may present themselves as very kind and loving and charming, while behind the scenes, they can become angry, hostile, and violent. We read all too frequently about domestic violence cases where a man or woman is suspected of killing their spouse. In some cases, there's no previous history of violence, at least no known history. How can someone change, or at least appear to change, from being a loving spouse to a violent one? Why would a person continually verbally or physically abuse one that they say they love? Here are some possible causes for this type of violence, not justification, but possible causes. Maybe insecurity, the fear of losing the one that they love and willingness to do whatever it takes to prevent that from happening. Maybe anger that escalates into violence, or jealousy that escalates into violence. The Bible tells us the story of the first domestic violence situation where Cain killed his brother Abel because of jealousy and anger that escalated into violence. Maybe financial discouragement or depression. Another possible cause for violence can be financial misunderstandings and disagreements. It might be depression or childhood background of abuse. Studies have shown that nearly half of the men who are abusers grew up in homes where their father figure was an abuser. It may be caused by having a low sense of self-worth and feelings of inadequacy. Also, drug and alcohol abuse may increase feelings of anger leading to violence. From my own personal experience, when I was a child, my father was an alcoholic. And sometimes when he drank, he would be abusive to my mom. At one point, my mom decided she had had enough. She took us kids, left, moved to another town, and divorced my father. Fortunately, because my dad really wanted his family back, he was able to go to AA and get help, and eventually they were remarried and our family was back together again. Another problem that can cause violence is sometimes physical illnesses, such as Alzheimer's or others, that may bring about the violence. Also, in some countries, we realize that religious beliefs condone violence of men toward women and men toward their daughters. Control is a key element in domestic abuse. Not losing control, but intentionally using violent means in order to gain control. Methods of control may include intimidation, humiliation, or physical injury. Abuse can wear many hats. It might be financial, spiritual, physical, verbal, sexual, or stalking. Financial abuse could include preventing the spouse from having access to any of the household funds. It may also be something such as preventing the spouse from getting their education or completing their education so that they could have the ability to provide for themselves. Spiritual abuse may include preventing a spouse from attending church or from worshiping according to their beliefs. They might be ridiculed for their beliefs. There might be an attempt to manipulate them through their beliefs. I can't imagine what a person must go through by having their husband, perhaps, trying to prevent them from worshiping God. Physical abuse can also take many forms, unfortunately. There may be hitting, pushing, shoving, choking, kicking, holding captive, injuring with a knife or gun, or worst case scenario, murder. The very thought of such treatment is horrifying. If there's someone watching this program today that is experiencing any of these, I just want to encourage you to hang on and keep listening. We're praying that God will help you through this time. Verbal emotional abuse can also leave lifelong scars and include a wide range of possibilities. It may include name-calling, yelling or screaming, threats of abuse that may be intimidating or embarrassing in front of friends. May include isolating you from family and friends, sometimes punching walls in order to intimidate and instill fear, causing the victim to feel responsible for the abuser's anger, and sometimes attempting to communicate the idea that she's a failure in her life and she would not be able to get along without the abuser. Sexual abuse may include ridicule about the person's body or abilities, or sexual activity against their will. Stalking is a type of abuse that includes repeated harassment in one or more ways. It could include following the victim, spying on them at home or at work.

0: users. Now, we're going to take a short break, but when we come back, we're going to talk about some of the things that you can expect in a healthy relationship, so don't go away.
1: Best-selling novels like Left Behind describe Christians vanishing in a rapture. 7 years of tribulation, the rise of one evil person called the Antichrist, and a bloody Middle East battle against Jews. Are these teachings really biblical? In 2 Thessalonians 2:11, Paul warned about strong delusion taking minds captive. Could these popular theories be the strong delusions Paul warned about? Do you know what Martin Luther, John Calvin, John Wesley, and Charles Spurgeon taught about the Antichrist? Believe me, it is very different from what is being taught today. None of those men believed in a secret rapture, and they all preached against a present Antichrist at the risk of their lives.
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0: Welcome back to Counsel for the Heart. And today's program, Domestic Violence. In the previous segment, we talked about some of the possible causes for violence, as well as various types of abuse. Now, we'll talk about what you can expect in a healthy relationship. Number one, honesty. Being able to communicate openly and honestly without criticism and without feeling threatened or blamed. Two is respect. Your spouse treats you respectfully, you treat him respectfully, and you have an openness again in your communications. You can communicate your feelings and your opinions without feeling put down or humiliated. Three is fairness, a mutual willingness to compromise, being willing to resolve the problems that you have without violence or threats. And four, financial, making financial decisions together, talking over all the bills that need to be paid and agreeing together on how these things are to be handled. And number five, trust. Freedom to make decisions about where you go and what you do without having to always ask permission. For example, if you're going to take a trip out of town, go visit your son or your daughter, you probably want to discuss that with your spouse. But just for simple things like everyday decisions, where you go shopping and when, and having lunch with a friend, these should not be things that you would need to ask permission for. Why do women stay in abusive relationships? There are a number of reasons why that might happen. It may be because of their financial dependence on their spouse. Or perhaps she has come to believe that she deserves to be disciplined through abuse. Sometimes there are feelings of guilt about the idea of breaking up the relationship. There may be fear of the consequences, real consequences, in trying to escape the abusive relationship. Sometimes it's a fear of losing the children or the house, the possessions. Or she may hope that the situation will improve, or maybe it's not bad enough yet. She may still feel love for her husband and want to keep the family together. She might think it's best for her children if she keeps the family together. She might also believe that things aren't so bad yet, that she really needs to get help. She might fear being alone, or just the idea of losing, not having companionship. There may be a lack of confidence in the ability to make it without him. And finally, there simply may be no place to go. I want to share with you an example, a story about a lady that we'll call Sally that I was in communication with. She told me that she was being abused, severely abused, by her husband. She didn't want to go to the hospital because of the abuse, because of her injuries, because her husband worked there, and she didn't want him to lose his job. She also was afraid to tell anybody what was happening because he was a respected man in the community. And she loved him, and she didn't want anyone to lose respect for him. She expressed her love for him and said she didn't want to do anything to hurt him. She was also afraid that if she left him, he would harm himself because he had told her what he would do if she left. She was concerned for her husband's salvation, And I asked her,

0: this question. Sally, what if he continues the abuse? What if it gets so bad and escalates to the point where he kills you? Then he'll end up in prison, spend the rest of his life there, and who knows what might develop from that. I said, is that what you want? Well, I asked her also if she wasn't willing to see him be held accountable for his actions. Unfortunately, at that time, she was not able to deal with it. And I don't know what the outcome is of this situation, but one thing I do know is that we've been praying that God would intervene, that he would protect her, and that he would help her, and that he would give her wisdom to know what to do. There are three stages of abuse in the cycle. The first one is the tension building stage. This is when the victim has a high level of anxiety, a feeling that they need to walk on eggs, so to speak, in order to prevent any outbursts of anger or abuse. Second is the explosive stage. This is when the tension builds and it comes to the point where it results in an explosion, either verbal violence and anger or physical abuse or both. And third is the honeymoon stage. This is after the fact, when the abuser is sorrowful, he is repentant for what has happened, and promises that it will not happen again if only the abused party will stay with him. It won't happen again. He promises this. Unfortunately, all too often, this cycle will repeat itself. Studies have shown that the longer the cycle continues, the more frequently the abuse may occur, and the more violent it might become. I've witnessed this cycle in action in the life of a lady we'll call Elaine. We were doing Bible studies together when she first told me that her husband had hit her and been abusive toward her. Immediately, my response was that she get help and or get out. Well, the next time I saw her, they were in the honeymoon stage. He had asked her forgiveness and told her how truly sorry he was for what had happened. Another time when she talked to me about it, the abuse had gotten much worse. She said that he had hit her and choked her to the point where she could hardly breathe and almost passed out. I pleaded with her again to get help before it happened again another time. But we talked about the possibility of her moving out, but she said she had no funds, no access to the money because he controlled all of it. Fortunately, her adult son was willing to help her here. He said, if I'll help you move out and get a place, if you promise me you won't move back in. But he said, if you do move back in, then you're going to have to pay me back the money that I loaned you. She decided to do that. It was a good motivator for her. And for 2 or 3 months, she was a happy camper. Then her husband started coming around with flowers, with words of love, telling her how much he missed her and how much he loved her. And you guessed it, she moved back in. About that time, Charles and I moved out of the area, so I didn't see her for a little while. But when we came back to town, I visited her again, and she told me with tears of remorse that as soon as she moved back in, or shortly thereafter, the abuse started up again. And this time it was worse than ever before. Once again, I found myself pleading with her to get help. I asked her to get the local phone book out for me. And she got it out, and I looked at the phone book, I looked in the yellow pages, and I found a phone number for one of the abuse support groups. And I showed it to her, I marked it in her phone book, and I said, please, call these people. You don't have to make any kind of commitments, but you need to talk to somebody that knows what you're going through, someone that can help you in this situation. The next time we were in town, I saw her again. It had been a little while. She had taken the counsel. She had connected with the abuse support group, and eventually she had moved out. Now she was on her own, and for good, she said. She was happy. She felt secure and safe. Fortunately, abusive situations don't always have to end in separation or divorce. We know that it's God's will to keep the family together. However, sometimes it may take a drastic thing, such as a move, in order to bring the abuser to the reality that he has to get help if he wants to keep his family together. Through counseling, the separated couple may yet be restored, and by God's grace, the marriage saved. If you are suffering from any type of abuse, there's one thing I want to be sure and clarify for you. You are not worthless. You are worth more than all the gold and silver and precious jewels in this world. When God gave his son Jesus to die for you, he paid the penalty for sin, and you are very, very precious to him. God wants you with him for eternity. He is able to help you in this situation. Now don't go away. We're going to take a short break, but we'll be right back and we'll seek out some of God's counsel and his promises.
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0: Welcome back to Counsel for the Heart and today's program, Domestic Violence. In the last segment, we talked about why women stay in abusive relationships and what you can do if you are being abused. Now we're going to seek out the best counsel from the Bible. Ephesians 5:25 says, "Husbands, love your wives just as Christ also loved the church and gave himself for her." Yes, Jesus loved the church, his people, so much that he laid down his life for our eternal happiness. Now, if there's one point that I want to make very clear, it's this. It is not God's will that you or anyone should be physically abused or hurt. Then you might ask, why does it happen to so many people? Well, I would like to suggest that it's because of Satan, who is the enemy of souls. Have you ever seen an insect get caught in a spider's web? Well, sometimes people get caught in Satan's web of sin, and then without even realizing it, they carry out his instructions, his plans to destroy the lives of others. When this occurs, many are turned from God, because they can't understand why, if there is a God, he would allow such things to happen. Frequently, God himself is blamed as though he's the one who caused it or brought it on. Unfortunately, even among those who believe in God, many have fallen into sin, causing pain, heartache, and suffering among those that they love, among their own families, churches, and friends. If you find yourself in this group, confess your sins to God. I promise you, he wants to forgive you, and he wants to help you and give you victory over sin's temptation. We must remember, however, that God created all beings, including the angels of heaven, with freedom of choice. It's up to each one of us to choose whom we will serve. When one makes a choice not to serve God, by default, they end up on the other side. There's only two sides in this battle. The good news is that Jesus died. When he died on the cross, he was victorious in the battle against evil. It's his plan, God's plan, through the sacrifice of Christ, that we also may be victorious. If there's someone watching this program today that's being abused, please be sure that God loves you very much. And he wants to help you, and he wants to give you his victory and his power to live a life of peace and purity and happiness. Won't you ask him for help right now? God wants our homes to be a little taste of heaven on earth. And when Satan comes in through his agents and causes heartache and grief, violence and abuse, in a small way, he has gained a little bit of access to God's people and counteracted God's purpose. So let's remember to call upon God for help. He's given us many wonderful and precious promises in his word. Here's one of my favorites, Psalm 91, verse 15. "He will call upon me, and I will answer him. I will be with him in trouble. I will deliver him and honor him." Do you hear that? God says, "I will be with you in trouble, and I will deliver you." Psalm 34, verse 7. "The angel of the Lord encamps round about those who fear him and delivers them." As you claim this promise, can you imagine the holy angels surrounding you to deliver you from evil and from the dangers in this world? Isaiah 41, verse 13. For I, the Lord your God, will hold your right hand, saying, fear not, I will help you. Again, choose to believe God's words. There's power in His word. Psalm 34, verses 15 and 17. The eyes of the Lord are upon the righteous, and His ear is open unto their cry. The righteous cry, and the Lord hears and delivers them out of all their troubles. And finally, Jeremiah 32, 27 says, behold, I am the Lord, the God of all flesh. Is there anything too hard for me? And the answer, of course, is no. There is nothing too hard for the Lord, even this abusive situation that you may be in. Take these words to heart. This is God. This is our Creator speaking. When He speaks the word, it happens. He promises that soon Jesus is coming. All the sin and suffering and abuse will come to an end. He promises to turn your darkness into light, your sadness into joy. That's our program for today. May God bless you, and thank you for joining us for Counsel for the Heart.
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0: for all you students out there, listening to music while you study is as natural as breathing. We don't need science to tell us how greatly music can impact our mood, give us energy, and help reorganize our thoughts. Yet, it begs the question, which music will be the most effective for studying? Fortunately, science has some answers. Choose music that has no lyrics. Music with words distracts when you're trying to memorize or learn something new. It just takes too much brain resources away from the words and ideas you're using to study. So, what instrumental music helps the most? Research has shown that classical music, in the broad sense of that term, is a good choice for background study music. But not all classical music is helpful. For example, Tchaikovsky's 1812 overture may have way too much energy and become a distraction. Studies on music and concentration show that Baroque music is the wise choice. This is because Baroque music generally travels within 50 to 80 beats per minute. It stabilizes mental, physical, and emotional rhythms, which creates a strong mental environment for studying. Spotify has even created a Baroque 60 beats per minute learning playlist to help students out. So, crack open the books, turn on some Bach, and ace that next test. I'm Jennifer LaMountain reminding you, God has created you with a musical mind.
1: Let the heavens be glad, and let the earth rejoice, and let men say among the nations, the Lord reigneth. Let the sea roar, and the fullness thereof. Let the fields rejoice and all that is therein. Then shall the trees of the wood sing out at the presence of the Lord, because he cometh to judge the earth.
2: In Romans 8, 35 and 37, the Word of God asks, who shall separate us from the love of Christ? Shall tribulation or distress or persecution or famine or peril or sword? No, in all these things we are more than conquerors through him that loved us. Nothing can prevent Christ from loving us, and loving Christ will make us conquerors. Take hold of his hand today.
3: Is marriage really like signing your life away? Hi, I'm Darrell Thomas.
4: And I'm Sasha Thomas, and welcome to A Little Heaven on Earth, a series where we discuss the highs
3: and lows
4: of parenting and how to maintain a Christ-centered home in the midst of a corrupt and changing world.
3: You know, Sasha, there's an old nursery rhyme that talks about the progression of the family structure. It says something like, first comes love, then comes marriage, then comes a baby in a baby carriage. Yes. And what's interesting is that the family should be built on love. Husband for wife.
4: And wife for husband.
3: Yes. Parents for children. But a lot more goes into making a marriage work, especially in the realms of parenthood, than many people realize.
4: Well, yeah, today we have seen a growing trend of divorce among young parents. Mm-hmm. The church is not immune to this trend. We see that in several couples in our church who have gotten divorces recently. And there's a multitude of reasons given for why people get divorced, whether it be early on in marriage or even later on after several years of marriage. But do people really go into marriage thinking that they will get divorced?
3: I don't think so.
4: I would assume that many Christian couples who meet at the altar to be united in marriage recognize that they are making a tremendous lifelong decision.
3: And with that in mind, one of the pastors who officiated our wedding, we actually had three pastors officiating in some way, shape, or form. But when we got married, one of the pastors, after we had signed the marriage documents, he said jokingly before the attendees that we had just happily signed our lives away. But for many people who are in marriages, it really does feel to them like they are serving a life sentence. When you hear some people talk about their spouse, there's very little joy, very little to give the idea that there is a precious love and contentment within the confines of their marriage. It's common to hear a lot of commentary on what my spouse is doing wrong, and very little about what I'm personally doing myself to build up barriers within my marriage.
4: And we know that no marriage is perfect. No spouse is perfect, especially in the first 2 years, 1 to 2 years of marriage, right?
3: Yeah.
4: But is finger pointing the answer? No, finger pointing is not the solution and can lead to later more serious issues within the marriage, including divorce. And this is not to say that everyone who has spoken negatively or indifferently about their spouse will get divorced, but we're merely pointing out something that we look at in Genesis with Adam and Eve that happened at the very beginning. After Eve ate of the forbidden fruit, and then Adam also ate of the fruit, we see the first sign of finger pointing within their marriage.
3: Exactly. In Genesis 3 verse 12, the Bible says, "Then the man said, 'The woman who you gave to be with me, she gave me of the tree and I ate.'" And so Adam blamed both God and the woman for his sin instead of owning up to his own shortcomings.
4: Yeah, and we see more finger pointing with Abraham and Sarah with the issue with Hagar. Sarah blamed Abraham for the strife caused by Hagar after she conceived Ishmael. It says, "Then Sarai said to Abram," in the NLT version, "This is all your fault. I put my servant into your arms, but now that she's pregnant, she treats me with contempt. The Lord will show who's wrong, you or me." And it's funny, Sarah initiated this plan, and then she holds Abraham responsible for not controlling the fallout. So obviously we're not condoning what Abraham and Sarah did, right? But we just see that this is an illustration of how mistakes can cause marital struggles.
3: Now, you know, we all make mistakes in marriage, if we're honest. And we all have many things that we need to learn and many things we need to unlearn as spouses and as parents. But unless we as married couples take ownership of our own part in whatever disagreements or whatever mess has been created within our marriages, we won't obtain the victory and stability we were looking to have when we came to the altar in marriage.
4: Now we know that marriage is not always going to be a bed of roses, right? There may be thorns among the roses, but the thorns do not have to replace the roses as a focal point. Mm-hmm. There's a French author, his name is Alphonse Carr. And he once said, "We can complain because rose bushes have thorns, or rejoice because thorn bushes have roses."
3: Ah, that reminds me of a quote from the book Steps to Christ that speaks of a dream where Ellen White was in a garden. And she said, "One who seemed to be the owner of the garden was conducting me through its paths. I was gathering the flowers and enjoying their fragrance when this sister, who had been walking by my side, called my attention to some unsightly briars that were impeding her way. There she was, mourning and grieving. She was not walking in the pathway, following the guide, but was walking among the briars and thorns. Oh," she mourned, "is it not a pity that this beautiful garden is spoiled with thorns?" Then the guide said, "Let the thorns alone, for they will only wound you. Gather the roses, the lilies, and the pinks."
4: Today we want to stop and smell the roses. So we're going to be talking about the do's and don'ts of marriage as far as how we got to know one another in a positive way and how to treat one another with love and respect and how to communicate and resolve problems without a desire to simply be right in an argument and how we take time to build up one another instead of tearing each other down. And eventually by doing this, we tear our marriages down too. Mm-hmm. And by no means will this be exhaustive. We're not going to discuss everything. And hopefully we can discuss more of these topics in greater detail in the future.
3: And Lord willing, we will.
4: So why are we discussing marriage? This is supposed to be a parenting program. Why marriage?
3: Well, marriage is at the foundation of what makes a family. Now, we know many people may never get married. They may have siblings or others, or they may have their parents and other family members in their home. But in reference to having children, the biblical blueprint is for a husband and wife to come together first and then for them to have children and lead them to God. And so let's begin with our own story. So, Sash, you remember what it was like in the lead up to when we got married, right?
4: I do.
3: There was a lot that went into us coming together. We had both kind of drifted from God. And in that time in our lives, it's almost as if God had us meeting each other going in opposite directions.
4: Yeah.
3: I was coming from the world, you were kind of going out into the world, and here we were meeting, as it were, on a bench, and we come together and we realize that there's something that's compatible about one another. Mm-hmm. That's something that's important. A lot of times people will enter into marriage sometimes hastily or even after a time, and they haven't seen all the signs that they are incompatible with the person that they're intending to marry. And so after they get married, we see a lot of problems arise. Why? Because they were never compatible in the first place. So God wants us to be wise. It's not like God says just because we begin to be interested with this person that you have to marry them. I wish I would have known that many years before we met. But it was beautiful once we met. It struck me that you were different than all of the other women that I had been interested in before. And for me, it got to a point, it was about 8 months into our courtship, that I decided that it was, I mean, I decided before that, 8 months, but I decided that you were definitely the one that I wanted to marry and spend the rest of my life with. Did I understand all the details of what that would mean? No. But at that time, I remember the proposal, I said I wanted to do it God's way. And I don't know if you remember.
4: I remember.
3: So
4: you want me to tell the story?
3: Sure.
4: Okay, well, it was a very detailed proposal, very special day that began at sunrise. Mm-hmm. And Doral took me to a beach. We lived in Bermuda at the time. He took me to a beach and we watched the sunrise and watched a movie while we were looking at the sun come up. And we had breakfast at the beach. And then we had to rush to his house and get changed. And he bought us matching swim gear. So then we took a drive and I was trying to guess, where's he going? We took a drive and it ended up we were going jet skiing. So he took us jet skiing all around.
3: She risked her life.
4: I did. I actually felt like I was going to die that day. I was in the back of the jet ski bumping up and down. And I had an idea he was going to ask me to marry him. And I was like, oh no, I'm going to die the day that I'm getting proposed to.
3: Okay, so remember, this was in a lake. This was in the ocean. So it is more dangerous. But anyway, go ahead.
4: Continue. Yeah. And then his dad was in Bermuda. And this is the first time seeing your dad, or first time your dad had been to Bermuda in like
3: 16 years.
4: Yeah. Yeah, so he was there. We went and had lunch with him. And then we parted ways, and then we came together, and I went back to his house, and he had a beautiful dress laid out and some shoes, and he said, all right, get changed. So I got changed, and I don't remember, did you take?
3: No, I went before you.
4: Okay, you went before me.
3: So I had rented a room at a hotel so that I could have music.
4: But don't jump ahead.
3: Sorry.
4: And then his grandfather drove me there and then dropped me off. And he said, he met me in the lobby of the hotel. And he said, wait 7 minutes and then come up to such and such room number. So I waited 7 minutes. I went up and I knocked on the door. He said, who is it? And then he opened the door. And inside there was a lovely table with a heart, with a heart-shaped rose petals. And inside this rose petal heart was a gift. And inside the gift, I opened up and it was a Bible. And he began that evening, it was a approaching Sabbath, and he began it with a Bible study. And you can take on from here.
3: As we went through the Bible study, I kind of walked through different typical Bible passages that talk about marriage and talks about love. And then I decided to find a version of the Bible that had the letters of my wife's name. It was Sash. And so I highlighted the words, Sash, will you be my wife? And so obviously, you see, today she said yes, praise the Lord. But I wanted to start out with God being at the center of our relationship. We had made mistakes along the way up until that point. And I remember God had impressed upon me that I had messed up many times prior to that. And now that I found somebody that was actually compatible with me, I didn't want to mess it up. I didn't want to do anything that would take God out of the center of our relationship. And that's a very important point, because so many people enter into marriage without even a thought about God. And they wonder why their marriages crumble, because they don't have God at the center. And so as we're thinking about, you know, what the proposal was like, let's move forward to the wedding day. There was a lot that went into the planning of our wedding, especially because I was very particular about music and all the, I planned down to the smallest detail.
4: Yeah, let me just say, you know, girls grow up and they think about all their lives, what their wedding's going to be like, and they have all these plans. And, you know, usually the husband's like, yeah, or the fiance is like, yeah, go ahead, plan it, whatever way you like. Nope, not this time. Dorao was very much involved in the planning. And I would say I was happy with the result.
3: Yes. And to my defense, I didn't grow up with my father in the household, and so I always had dreams of what my family, what my marriage would look like. And I think that's kind of what drove me. I knew it was a blessing because the Lord allowed for us to do certain things in our wedding that kind of drew our minds back to Him. It drew our minds back to even that first meeting in Eden.
4: What was the theme of our wedding?
3: It was the Garden of Eden. You know, as I think back to that, it reminds me of our vows that we said to one another. Here's what our vows sounded like. So these are my vows. It says, with the love of our Creator, I commit to cherish the inspiration and joy given to me every moment I am awakened to a new day next to you. With the love of our Creator, I commit to give God my heart daily that He may properly mold and perfect the love within it before I give it to you. With the love of our Creator, I commit to gift wrap all my words with godly humility, understanding, patience, encouragement, and support, thereby filling your love tank until it remains constantly overflown. With the love of our Creator, I commit to renew my walk of faith according to the principles of God, for that is why you decided to marry me in the first place. With the love of our Creator, I commit to listen first and question later. With the love of our Creator, I commit to lay my burdens at God's feet instead of at my own or at yours. For I want our paths to be clear enough to move forward with consistency, hand in hand, for the rest of our lives. This is my promise to God. This is my promise to you.
4: It's beautiful. Just as beautiful today as it was back then. And these are my vows. With the love of our Creator, I commit to making quality time a top priority with both you and God, because I know that it is a key ingredient in any lasting, meaningful relationship. With the love of our Creator, I commit to being honest and open, because I want you to know the innermost parts of my thoughts and the depths of my heart just as much as I'd like to know yours. With the love of our Creator, I commit to trusting you as the head of our home. I will look to you first for advice and counsel as I seek to traverse this world with you, as we make heaven our ultimate goal. With the love of our Creator, I vow to be your support system, even when it comes to laughing at and sometimes explaining your many, many jokes. With the love of our Creator, I vow to forgive, because I'm not perfect, so I know I will need that forgiveness in return at times. With the love of our Creator, I commit to loving selflessly, laughing daily, listening attentively, and honoring our union faithfully for the rest of our lives, because I love you with all of my heart. This is my promise to God, and this is my promise to you.
3: Amen. And you know, as we reflect on our vows, there are many of our listeners who have made vows that might be similar or that are more meaningful to their specific situation. But in each case, we made a covenant between ourselves, and whether we knew it or not, we made a covenant before God to say that we would remain together for the rest of our lives. We know the Bible talks about at least one reason for divorce, but even in the midst of infidelity, the Bible speaks about the fact, we have Matthew 18, for instance, which talks about how we are to go through steps to try to reconcile, to work things out. And so as we think about this agreement that we made together at the marriage altar, for us, divorce, we said verbally, divorce is not an option. Mm-hmm. Even to this day, we say divorce is not an option. Now, with that said, there's nothing that a married couple can promise each other that could replace unreservedly putting ourselves and our marriage into God's hands each day. A lot of times, we see marriage as an agreement between two people. But the reality is, as I said, that marriage is between two people and God. And yes, we make vows to our spouses before God on our wedding day, but God sustains the union. Because after you leave the altar, reality sets in. And so with that in mind, what is it like just after marriage?
4: Well, I would say life interferes with the roses, or so we think. So for starters, for me, at least, we have ideas of marriage based on what we see in the movies and the fairy tale ending and this perfect, you know, couple. And when we get married, things don't look like that. And it kind of causes a little bit of a struggle in the home.
3: And, you know, one funny thing about movies is that we know how it ends. Mm-hmm. And so we don't take into consideration all of the things that we see all throughout the plot where there's struggles, there may be fighting, disagreements, and we put that out of mind because we see the happy ending. But for us, we lose sight of that happy ending. We lose sight of the fact that God has said, then shall a man leave his father and his mother and shall be joined to his wife, and the two shall become one. And so we bring all of this baggage into our marriages. You know, I'm also reminded of how people think of a marriage as kind of like getting a new puppy. Like a lot of times when we come together as two different people, we grew up differently. We saw marriage differently from our childhood. And so we bring these ideas to the marriage. And, you know, when you get a new puppy, you expect that it's going to be loving and gentle. It's just going to rest in your arms. It's never going to do anything. And then it bites you for the first time. And you say, what is wrong with this puppy? And you start to consider, maybe I should take this puppy back. And so you go to take it back to the puppy store, and they say, yeah, that's what puppies do. They bite when they're young. And you have to work with them. You have to be patient and teach them. And you have to learn through this experience. And, you know, many times people treat marriage like that. They want to take their marriage back to where they got it from, and they end up getting a divorce, many times hastily. Because one or the other or both, they don't want to communicate. Mm-hmm. They don't want to talk things out. You know, in reference to our different upbringings, sometimes people have come from broken homes and they don't have an idea of exactly what a marriage is supposed to be like. But that doesn't negate the fact that God may still want them to be married to this person.
4: Yeah. And because of their different upbrings, they may have they prioritize things differently. Mm-hmm. And so they have to learn to work through that. And, you know, how can we compromise in some areas?
3: So, Sasha, can you tell us what it was like for you that first year of marriage?
4: Well, let's backtrack a little bit to just a little before we got married.
3: Okay.
4: You know, I would come to your house and see that you left your plate somewhere and or your clothes somewhere. And I didn't even care. You can do whatever you want. But after marriage, I would say things like, you know, can you help with or can you clean this or can you open the windows for a little while? And what did you think about that?
3: Well, I thought you were just like my grandmother. And I said, I didn't marry my grandmother. I married the one who I thought would she understood me. She didn't complain about the things that I wasn't doing around the house. But in hindsight, I praise the Lord for that sharpening process because as a helpmeet, a wife is meant to be as like a counselor to a husband. And if I'm honest, a lot of times husbands, we get distracted with this or that and we can only focus on one thing. And whereas our wives many times are focused on this, that they have a checklist of things that need to get done. And so there has to be a new coming together of ideas. Both of us have to unlearn things.
4: Yes.
3: And both of us have to learn and grow together.
4: Well, may I just interject with a funny story about how his early negligence may have helped in a situation. I was watching some children during the summer and he stayed home to care for our daughter who was one or less than one at the time. And there was a pile of laundry at the bottom of the bed. And I said, I'm not going to mention it. He'll get to it, I'm sure. And, you know, the week went on and the laundry was still there. And I think we were at Thursday now. And I was changing the baby in a little break that I had in my summer job. I was changing the baby's diaper at the bottom of the bed. And I turned for just a second. And when I turned back, she had fallen on the pile of laundry.
3: Praise the Lord. Praise the Lord for husbands, piles of laundry across the world. But, you know, in seriousness, we know that both parties are able to learn from these experiences. And sometimes God will allow for things to happen just to bring out what's in us. A lot of times we have bitterness and resentment that can creep up. This brings to mind the fact that love is a choice. It's not a feeling. Maybe you have these differences. It's a choice. And it reminds me of a quote from Steps to Christ, page 47, that says, many are inquiring, how am I to make the surrender of myself to God? And so this quote is actually talking about how we're to relate with God. But we'll briefly pull from this quote how we are to relate to one another as spouses. It says, you desire to give yourself to him, but you are weak in moral power, in slavery to doubt and controlled by the habits of your life of sin. Your promises and resolutions are like ropes of sand. You cannot control your thoughts, your impulses, your affections. The knowledge of your broken promises and forfeited pledges weakens your confidence in your own sincerity and causes you to feel that God cannot accept you. Have you ever felt like you've done so many things wrong in your marriage that your spouse can no longer accept you? It says, but you need not despair. What you need to understand is the true force of the will. This is the governing power in the nature of man, the power of decision or of choice. Everything depends on the right action of the will. The power of choice God has given to men. It is theirs to exercise. You cannot change your heart when you're upset with your spouse, when you're resenting. You can't change your heart, but it says that you cannot of yourself give to God your heart's affections, but you can choose to serve him. You can give your heart to God when you're doubting whether your marriage is sustainable. The quote closes by saying, desires for goodness and holiness are right as far as they go, but if you stop here, they will avail nothing. It will be of no profit to you. Many will be lost while hoping and desiring to be Christians. They do not come to the point of yielding to the will of God. They do not now choose to be Christians. And in many cases, we do not choose to love one another. We do not choose to stay married. When there are many ways that we can resolve our marriages. And again, we want to be frank and honest that there are reasons why. I know I mentioned adultery earlier, but there are other reasons that we hope to talk about in the future. Why a marriage or a home may be broken up, why it may not be sustainable for a couple to remain married. Things like abuse and other things. But we just want to portray today what a Christian household, the blueprint for a Christian household, and how we can have our marriages thrive and survive through many of life's realities.
4: Yes, I would say this is such a vital topic that we need to talk about, many need to talk about, because the entire home structure revolves around the bond that is to exist between husbands and wives. The love between a husband and a wife can be a catalyst for love to penetrate and shape the hearts of their children. And this is what we want. We want to shape the hearts of our children and lead them to Jesus. And can you read the quote that explains this a bit more?
3: It says, there cannot be too much love between husbands and wives, parents and children. If that love is but sanctified, pure and holy, love is a very sensitive plant, and it needs to be constantly cherished, lest some chill breath shall kill it. In your treatment of your wife, in her treatment of you, let such an example be given that your children shall learn to respect and love each other. Bear in mind that you are teachers, educating and training your little ones for the future, immortal life, for the society of heavenly angels in the kingdom of glory. May the Lord bless you is my prayer. And so that's our prayer for you today. We know that many marriages might be struggling today. But I want you to know, we want you to know that God loves marriage. And it's his desire that marriage should be a three-way covenant between himself and two people who are surrendered to his will. And if your marriage has not been what it ought to be, will you take the first steps in reviewing the covenant that you made with God and your spouse? Some people say, happy wife, happy life. But how about we begin to say, happy home, happy life. Happy God, happy life. Until next time, may God turn your home into a little heaven on earth.
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6: Seventh-day Adventists believe in the fundamental truths found in the Holy Scriptures of the Bible, both the Old and New Testaments. The Holy Scriptures, Old and New Testaments, are the written Word of God, given by divine inspiration through holy men of God, who spoke and wrote as they were moved by the Holy Spirit. In this Word, God has committed to man the knowledge necessary for salvation. The Holy Scriptures are the infallible revelation of His will. They are the standard of character, the test of experience, the authoritative revealer of doctrines, and the trustworthy record of God's acts in history. The Bible reveals God and exposes humanity. It exposes our predicament and reveals His solution. It presents us as the lost children we are, estranged from God, and reveals Jesus as the one who finds us and brings us back to God. The Old Testament sets forth the Son of God as the Messiah, and the New Testament reveals Him as Jesus Christ, the Savior. 2 Timothy 3:16 and 17 instructs us that all Scripture is given by inspiration of God and is profitable for doctrine, for reproof, for correction, for instruction in righteousness, that the man of God may be complete, thoroughly equipped for every good work. And 2 Peter 1:21 reminds us that that divine revelation was given by holy men of God who were moved by the Holy Spirit. 3ABN Radio encourages you to discover the blessings of studying God's Word daily.
7: In Acts chapter 1, I am called a personal witness of Christ. Verse 8 says, "But you shall receive power when the Holy Spirit has come upon you, and you shall be witnesses to me in Jerusalem, and in all Judea and Samaria, and to the ends of the earth." I know who I am, and I know that I belong to God. I pray that you will take the opportunity to be a personal witness for Christ every day.
8: How long has it been since you've been the new kid on the block? Whether it's moving to a new town, joining a new church, or starting a new job, we've all been the inexperienced one at some time in our lives. Since we can all relate to that unsure feeling, we should keep an eye out for people who are new in our lives and help them to fit in. You'll be so blessed when you do.
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Scripture is inspired by God and profitable for teaching, for reproof, for correction, for training in righteousness, so that the man of God may be adequate

0: equipped for every good work. 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
1: The first book of Samuel, chapter 1. Now there was a certain man of Ramath-im-Zophim of Mount Ephraim, and his name was Elkanah, the son of Jeroham, the son of Elihu, the son of Tohu, the son of Zuph, an Ephrathite. And he had two wives. The name of the one was Hannah, and the name of the other Peninnah. And Peninnah had children, but Hannah had no children. And this man went up out of his city yearly to worship and to sacrifice unto the Lord of hosts in Shiloh. And the two sons of Eli, Hophni and Phinehas, the priest of the Lord, were there. And when the time was that Elkanah offered, he gave to Peninnah his wife, and to all her sons and her daughters, portions. But unto Hannah he gave a worthy portion, for he loved Hannah, but the Lord had shut up her womb. And her adversary also provoked her sore, for to make her fret, because the Lord had shut up her womb. And as he did so year by year, when she went up to the house of the Lord, so she provoked her, therefore she wept and did not eat. Then said Elkanah, her husband, to her, Hannah, why weepest thou, and why eatest thou not? And why is thy heart grieved? Am not I better to thee than 10 sons? So Hannah rose up after they had eaten in Shiloh, and after they had drunk. Now Eli the priest sat upon a seat by a post of the temple of the Lord. And she was in bitterness of soul, and prayed unto the Lord, and wept sore. And she vowed a vow, and said, O Lord of hosts, if thou wilt indeed look on the affliction of thine handmaid, and remember me, and not forget thine handmaid, but will give unto thine handmaid a man-child, then I will give him unto the Lord all the days of his life, and there shall no razor come upon his head. And it came to pass, as she continued praying before the Lord, that Eli marked her mouth. Now Hannah, she spake in her heart, only her lips moved, but her voice was not heard. Therefore Eli thought she had been drunken. And Eli said unto her, How long wilt thou be drunken? Put away thy wine from thee. And Hannah answered and said, No, my lord, I am a woman of a sorrowful spirit. I have drunk neither wine nor strong drink, but have poured out my soul before the Lord. Count not thine handmaid for a daughter of Belial, for out of the abundance of my complaint and grief have I spoken hitherto. Then Eli answered and said, Go in peace, and the God of Israel grant thee thy petition that thou hast asked of him. And she said, Let thine handmaid find grace in thy sight. So the woman went away, and did eat, and her countenance was no more sad. And they rose up in the morning early, and worshipped before the Lord, and returned, and came to their house to Ramah. And Elkanah knew Hannah his wife, and the Lord remembered her. Wherefore it came to pass, when the time was come about after Hannah had conceived, that she bare a son, and called his name Samuel, saying, Because I have asked him of the Lord. And the man Elkanah and all his house went up to offer unto the Lord the yearly sacrifice and his vow. But Hannah went not up, for she said unto her husband, I will not go up until the child be weaned, and then I will bring him, that he may appear before the Lord, and there abide forever. And Elkanah her husband said unto her, Do what seemeth thee good, tarry until thou have weaned him, only the Lord establish his word. So the woman abode and gave her son suck until she weaned him. And when she had weaned him, she took him up with her, with 3 bullocks and 1 ephah of flour, and a bottle of wine, and brought him unto the house of the Lord in Shiloh, and the child was young. And they slew a bullock, and brought the child to Eli. And she said, O my lord, as thy soul liveth, my lord, I am the woman that stood by thee here praying unto the Lord. For this child I prayed, and the Lord hath given me my petition which I asked of him. Therefore also I have lent him to the Lord. As long as he liveth, he shall be lent to the Lord. And he worshipped the Lord there. Chapter 2. And Hannah prayed and said, My heart rejoiceth in the Lord, mine horn is exalted in the Lord, my mouth is enlarged over mine enemies, because I rejoice in thy salvation. There is none holy as the Lord, for there is none beside thee, neither is there any rock like our God. Talk no more so exceeding proudly, let not arrogancy come out of your mouth. For the Lord is a God of knowledge, and by him actions are weighed. The bows of the mighty men are broken, and they that stumbled are girded with strength. They that were full have hired out themselves for bread, and they that were hungry ceased. So that the barren hath borne 7, and she that hath many children is waxed feeble. The Lord killeth, and maketh alive. He bringeth down to the grave, and bringeth up. The Lord maketh poor, and maketh rich. He bringeth low, and lifteth up. He raiseth up the poor out of the dust, and lifteth up the beggar from the dunghill, to set them among princes, and to make them inherit the throne of glory. For the pillars of the earth are the Lord's, and he hath set the world upon them. He will keep the feet of his saints, and the wicked shall be silent in darkness. For by strength shall no man prevail. The adversaries of the Lord shall be broken to pieces. Out of heaven shall he thunder upon them. The Lord shall judge the ends of the earth, and he shall give strength unto his king, and exalt the horn of his anointed. And Elkanah went to Ramah to his house, and the child did minister unto the Lord before Eli the priest. Now the sons of Eli were sons of Belial. They knew not the Lord. And the priest's custom with the people was that when any man offered sacrifice, the priest's servant came while the flesh was in seething, with a flesh hook of three teeth in his hand, and he struck it into the pan, or kettle, or cauldron, or pot. All that the flesh hook brought up the priest took for himself. So they did in Shiloh unto all the Israelites that came thither. Also, before they burnt the fat, the priest's servant came and said to the man that sacrificed, Give flesh to roast for the priest, for he will not have sodden flesh of thee, but raw. And if any man said unto him, Let them not fail to burn the fat presently, and then take as much as thy soul desireth, then he would answer him, Nay, but thou shalt give it me now, and if not, I will take it by force. Wherefore the sin of the young man was very great before the Lord, for men abhorred the offering of the Lord. But Samuel ministered before the Lord, being a child, girded with a linen ephod. Moreover, his mother made him a little coat, and brought it to him from year to year, when she came up with her husband to offer the yearly sacrifice. And Eli blessed Elkanah and his wife, and said, The Lord give thee seed of this woman for the loan which she is lent to the Lord. And they went unto their own home. And the Lord visited Hannah, so that she conceived and bare three sons and two daughters, and the child Samuel grew before the Lord. Now Eli was very old, and heard all that his sons did unto all Israel, and how they lay with the women that assembled at the door of the tabernacle of the congregation. And he said unto them, Why do ye such things? For I hear of your evil dealings by all this people. Nay, my sons, for it is no good report that I hear. Ye make the Lord's people to transgress. If one man sin against another, the judge shall judge him. But if a man sin against the Lord, who shall entreat for him? Notwithstanding, they hearken not unto the voice of their father, because the Lord would slay them. And the child Samuel grew on, and was in favor both with the Lord and also with men. And there came a man of God unto Eli, and said unto him, Thus saith the Lord, Did I plainly appear unto the house of thy father, when they were in Egypt in Pharaoh's house? And did I choose him out of all the tribes of Israel to be my priest, to offer upon mine altar, to burn incense, to wear an ephod before me? And did I give unto the house of thy father all the offerings made by fire of the children of Israel? Wherefore kick ye at my sacrifice and at mine offering, which I have commanded in my habitation, and honorest thy sons above me, to make yourselves fat with the chiefest of all the offerings of Israel my people. Wherefore the Lord God of Israel saith, I said indeed that thy house and the house of thy father should walk before me forever. But now the Lord saith, Be it far from me, for them that honor me I will honor, and they that despise me shall be lightly esteemed. Behold, the days come that I will cut off thine arm, and the arm of thy father's house, that there shall not be an old man in thine house. And thou shalt see an enemy in my habitation, in all the wealth which God shall give Israel. And there shall not be an old man in thine house forever. And the man of thine, whom I shall not cut off from mine altar, shall be to consume thine eyes, and to grieve thine heart, and all the increase of thine house shall die in the flower of their age. And this shall be a sign unto thee, that shall come upon thy two sons, on Hophni and Phinehas. In one day they shall die both of them. And I will raise me up a faithful priest, that shall do according to that which is in mine heart and in my mind. And I will build him a sure house, and he shall walk before mine anointed for ever. And it shall come to pass, that every one that is left in thine house shall come, and crouch to him for a piece of silver and a morsel of bread, and shall say, Put me, I pray thee, into one of the priest's offices, that I may eat a piece of bread. 3. And the child Samuel ministered unto the Lord before Eli, and the word of the Lord was precious in those days. There was no open vision. And it came to pass at that time, when Eli was laid down in his place, and his eyes began to wax dim, that he could not see. And ere the lamp of God went out in the temple of the Lord, where the ark of God was, and Samuel was laid down to sleep, that the Lord called Samuel, and he answered, Here am I. And he ran unto Eli and said, Here am I, for thou callest me. And he said, I called not, lie down again. And he went and lay down. And the Lord called yet again, Samuel. And Samuel arose and went to Eli and said, Here am I, for thou didst call me. And he answered, I called not, my son, lie down again. Now Samuel did not yet know the Lord, neither was the word of the Lord yet revealed unto him. And the Lord called Samuel again the third time. And he arose and went to Eli and said, Here am I, for thou didst call me. And Eli perceived that the Lord had called the child. Therefore Eli said unto Samuel, Go, lie down, and it shall be, if he call thee, that thou shalt say, Speak, Lord, for thy servant heareth. So Samuel went and lay down in his place. And the Lord came and stood and called, as at other times, Samuel, Samuel. Then Samuel answered, Speak, for thy servant heareth. And the Lord said to Samuel, Behold, I will do a thing in Israel, at which both the ears of every one that heareth it shall tingle. In that day I will perform against Eli all things which I have spoken concerning his house. When I begin, I will also make an end. For I have told him that I will judge his house forever for the iniquity which he knoweth, because his sons made themselves vile, and he restrained them not. And therefore I have sworn unto the house of Eli that the iniquity of Eli's house shall not be purged with sacrifice nor offering forever. And Samuel lay until the morning, and opened the doors of the house of the Lord, and Samuel feared to shew Eli the vision. Then Eli called Samuel, and said, Samuel, my son. And he answered, Here am I. And he said, What is the thing that the Lord has said unto thee? I pray thee, hide it not from me. God do so to thee, and more also, if thou hide anything from me, of all the things that he said unto thee. And Samuel told him every whit, and hid nothing from him. And he said, It is the Lord, let him do what seemeth him good. And Samuel grew, and the Lord was with him, and did let none of his words fall to the ground. And all Israel from Dan even to Beersheba knew that Samuel was established to be a prophet of the Lord. And the Lord appeared again in Shiloh, for the Lord revealed himself to Samuel in Shiloh by the word of the Lord.
0: Thank you for listening. And may the power of God rest on your life from the

the New Testament, the marriage relation is employed to represent the tender and sacred union that exists between Christ and his people. To the mind of Jesus, the gladness of the wedding festivities pointed forward to the rejoicing of that day when he shall bring home his bride to the Father's house, and the redeemed with the Redeemer shall sit down to the marriage supper of the Lamb. He says, as the bridegroom rejoiceth over the bride, so shall thy God rejoice over thee. Thou shalt no more be termed forsaken, but thou shalt be called my delight. For the Lord delighteth in thee. He will rejoice over thee with joy. He will rest in his love. He will joy over thee with singing. When the vision of heavenly things was granted to John the Apostle, he wrote, I heard as it were the voice of a great multitude, and as the voice of many waters, and as the voice of mighty thunderings, saying, Alleluia, for the Lord God omnipotent reigneth. Let us be glad and rejoice and give honor to him, for the marriage of the Lamb is come, and his wife hath made herself ready. Blessed are they which are called to the marriage supper of the Lamb. This excerpt is from the book The Desire of Ages, page 151. Let us pray. Father in heaven, thank you for the many blessings that you continue to shower upon us. Particularly, we thank you for having made it plain to us that you have not given up on human beings, that you love us, that you will never give up on us, but will continue to do all that is possible to ensure that we are granted the opportunity to choose the future that you have designed for us. As we prepare to explore this, guide us, enable us to discover your truth, and bless us with the capacity to respond appropriately. We ask of you in the name of Jesus. Amen. Our key text is 1 John chapter 3, verse 2. Beloved, now we are children of God, and it has not yet been revealed what we shall be, but we know that when he is revealed, we shall be like him, for we shall see him as he is. Beloved, now we are children of God, and it has not yet been revealed what we shall be, but we know that when he is revealed, we shall be like him, for we shall see him as he is. This is our key text from the New King James Version of the Bible, 1 John chapter 3, verse 2. Beloved, now we are children of God, and it has not yet been revealed what we shall be, but we know that when he is revealed, we shall be like him, for we shall see him as he is. Our key text is a challenge
to each of us. By faith, to accept and personalize for ourselves the reality which God has designed for us, human beings. The apostle begins this verse with the affirmation, we are children of God. In other words, ensure that in your personal relationship with God, you are one of his children. Ensure that you have been born again of water and of the Spirit. Even considering the reality of the new birth, we recognize that everything having to do with salvation for us human beings is something in which God takes the initiative. You cannot bring into existence another being who is you. Only God can make that happen. And he lets us know that this is being done by the activity of the Holy Spirit of God. For as long as we continue to exist in this sinful environment, we would need to embrace this reality through faith, meaning God has declared it. And because it is God who has declared it, we accept it, relating to it as though it has already transpired. It is impossible for God to lie. And with God, all things are possible. But in addition to all of this, we who live in the 21st century have advantages that generations before the first coming of Christ did not have. They were looking forward, according to God's promise, to the coming of the Messiah. And as we read through the Old Testament scriptures, we recognize that the lines are blurred between what we now look backwards at as the first advent and what we now look forward to as the second advent. The disciples, the apostles, were confused in part because all of their entire lifetime until they met Jesus, they had been taught to look forward to the coming of the Messiah. Concerning the coming of the Messiah, they were looking forward to a liberator, a political figure, a military figure. He would liberate them from being subservient to Rome. He would bring every government on earth under his control. He would reverse the order of things as we know it. But now that the Messiah has come, as the Lamb of God, he has been sacrificed. The price for our redemption has been paid in full. He has given us the understanding that he has returned to his Father's house. One of the reasons being to prepare for us so that we will be there with him, with them, forever. In the meantime, the Father would assign the Holy Spirit to take up residence within each believer. The presence of the Holy Spirit within us is God's guarantee to us
that he will grant eternal salvation to each believer. It is on the basis of promises like these and provisions put in place by God that the Apostle John declares to us under inspiration of God, "It has not yet been revealed what we shall be, but we know." We know because God has made it plain to us. We know that when the Messiah will be revealed, that we shall be like him. So we can look forward to that physical transformation. In anticipation of that physical transformation, we embrace the reality of the transformation on the inside. God is cleansing us, removing from our hearts, our minds, that which makes us lust after the things of the world. In her book, The Faith I Live By, page 363, the Lord's messenger declares to us, if we do not receive the religion of Christ by feeding upon the Word of God, we shall not be entitled to an entrance into the city of God. Having lived on earthly food, having educated our tastes to love worldly things, we would not be fitted for the heavenly courts. We would not appreciate the pure heavenly current that circulates in heaven. The voices of the angels and the music of the harps would not satisfy us. The science of heaven would be an enigma to our minds. We need to hunger and thirst for the righteousness of Christ. We need to be molded and fashioned by the transforming influence of His grace, that we may be fitted for the society of heavenly angels. We want to get in the habit of talking of heaven, beautiful heaven. Talk of that life which will continue as long as God shall live. And then you will forget your little trials and difficulties. Let the mind be attracted to God. End of quotation. Let me highlight a principle which is presented here. Having lived on earthly food, having educated our tastes to love worldly things, we would not be fitted for the heavenly courts. We would not appreciate the pure heavenly current that circulates in heaven. Not just that we would not appreciate the activities that make heaven heaven. We could not. We would not find it within us to appreciate it. Let me expand this principle. If you have been advised to reduce significantly your intake of salt because you are pre-hypertensive, therefore, you have reduced your intake significantly. At first, you struggled with it, but over time, you educated your taste, and the food that you now enjoy is food that has just a hint of salt or no salt.
6 months afterwards, you find yourself in a setting where the food being presented to you is flavored just like what you used to enjoy once upon a time. Now that your taste has been re-educated, you will not want to eat that food being presented to you. You would not find it enjoyable. That's the principle we're looking at. And we will take our time to look at it. Because when we talk about spending eternity with God, when we talk about being in heaven with God, essentially, we are giving consideration to three things: environment, the place. It's wonderful to think about walking on streets of gold that's like transparent glass, to talk about living in a city that vertically is much more than 1,000 miles. We can try to wrap our minds around horizontal space, but occupying vertical space in excess of 1,000 miles, our minds are not prepared to deal with that kind of reality. So the environment, the physical environment, the social environment, no violence, no upheavals in nature, all will be peace. That is inviting. Number two, the transformation that we will experience as individuals. Thinking about the resurrected Jesus, we grasp the understanding that when this mortal puts on immortality and we are changed, that our appearance and our functionality would most likely be so different from what it is now that we would have no realistic means of making a reasonable comparison. However, it is made plain to us in the scriptures that we will know and recognize each other. But the most significant of the three is the relationship. And when we think of the relationship, it's centered and focused on God. Yes, we will bear the likeness of the Messiah. He will retain his humanity throughout eternity. We shall be like him. But then our minds go back to Eden. When human beings began their existence, there was that physical resemblance, that likeness. They were robed in light. But when the relationship with God changed, their appearance changed. Through the second Adam, the Messiah, God is reversing that. Instead of physically existing as Adam, the first one, we would now physically exist as the second Adam, the Messiah. But beyond appearance would be personality, character. When we talk about relationship, this is what is central. Communication will be restored.
between God and human beings at a level that we need to prepare for. Which brings us back to the quotation I just read from the book, The Faith I Live By, page 363. If we do not receive the religion of Christ by feeding upon the Word of God, we shall not be entitled to an entrance into the city of God. Why? Because having educated our tastes to love worldly things, we would find ourselves unfitted for life in that relationship. So what do we need to do? Colossians chapter 3. Set your affection on things above, not on things of the earth. Be heavenly minded. Seize every opportunity to be in the presence of God. We cannot see him physically, but faith enables that connection. His promises are real, and the provisions that he has put in place are real. We can come with confidence to the throne of grace, knowing that we can obtain mercy and find help when it is needed. We can flash back on Job chapter 1 and remember that God is our protector and provider. The devil himself admitted that God has a fence around believers. God protects what he has given to believers. It's only if God allows it that the devil can infiltrate and cause distress. But then, God always sets limits, boundaries over which the devil cannot cross. In that passage, Ellen White makes reference to the science of heaven. She wrote, "The voices of the angels and the music of the harps would not satisfy us. The science of heaven would be an enigma to our minds." It means that unless we learn to be heavenly minded now, unless we are building this relationship with God now, it's not just that familiarity with that which is earthly would unfit us for being in a place that is holy. It's more than that. We would find familiarity with that which is holy, being immersed in an atmosphere of holiness, would be irksome. We would find ourselves miserable in that place. So what is the counsel to us? We need to hunger and thirst for the righteousness of Christ. We need to be molded and fashioned by the transforming influence of his grace, that we may be fitted for the society of heavenly angels. Yes, there will be no more sin. There will be no more death. We will not find ourselves being bombarded by temptation. All will be peace forevermore. God will rejoice over his people with singing. We ourselves will find ourselves transported with delight. It will be beyond anything we can imagine. What will make all of the difference? We shall see his face. This expression directs us to embrace the reality of an
intimate, personal relationship. We reflect on the encounter between Jacob and God by the river Jabbok. He would afterwards name the place Peniel, meaning the face of God. El, the name of God. Panim, face. But putting it in context, we recognize that naming the place the face of God is not an indication that he is commemorating the establishment of an encounter with God where he looked into the eyes of God. That's not what it is. He is memorializing the establishment of a special relationship. That special relationship began with that encounter at the brook, in which he wrestled all night with this individual. But it is only when his hip was dislocated by a gentle touch that the recognition came to him that he was not wrestling an ordinary individual. This was God in person. That is why, not in presumption, but through faith, he entreatingly declared, "I will not let you go until you bless me." In pain, in excruciating pain, he was holding on for dear life. By now he had come to the realization that he could have been dead hours ago, but he was being brought into this special relationship, which included his name being changed from Jacob to Israel. This is what is embraced in naming the place the face of God. So when we read the promise in the scriptures, we are to understand that this is not primarily about physically seeing our Father, seeing our Savior. It's much more than that. We will be experiencing existing in the likeness of God. That's what will take the relationship with God to a level beyond anything we can imagine at present. No wonder it is declared, in his presence is fullness of joy, pleasures forevermore, fullness of joy. In other words, we will experience joy in its perfection when we experience being

Notice that we are using symbolic language here. The city is the bride of the Lamb. Through the symbolism, we are to embrace the relationship which is being illustrated. This directs us to understand what is communicated in our opening quotation from the book The Desire of Ages, page 151. In both the Old and the New Testament, the marriage relation is employed to represent the tender and sacred union that exists between Christ and his people. To the mind of Jesus, the gladness of the wedding festivities pointed forward to the rejoicing of that day when he shall bring home his bride to the Father's house. And the redeemed with the Redeemer shall sit down to the marriage supper of the Lamb. He says, as the bridegroom rejoices over the bride, so shall your God rejoice over you. You will rest in his love. He will rejoice over you with singing. So the holy city would be the capital city of planet Earth. It will also be our Father's house, existing on our planet. Our home would be in our Father's house. We will never be away from him. The bond between humanity and God will be perfect. Think about it carefully. The city is the bride. So the formal establishment of the kingdom of God, that kingdom which in the prophecy of Daniel is the kingdom of the stone, will be established. The occasion of its establishment is the wedding celebration, the marriage supper of the Lamb. In this portrayal, we, the redeemed, are invited guests. But we cannot stop there. Remember, we are trying to understand what would make heaven heaven. We've already understood that it will begin when we get to our Father's house in heaven, but it will find its true expression when our Father's house is brought from heaven to our planet, and Earth as we know it is replaced with new heavens and a new earth. Yes, the environment. Yes, the personal transformation and change that we will experience as individuals. But the real thing is the relationship, and that's what we are looking at. We are sons and daughters, so we belong, all the redeemed, in a physical, spiritual sense, are children of the Messiah because his life has become our life. That's what we experience when we are born again. But then, all who exist with the life of the Messiah as their life are adopted by the Father as his own children. And we receive an inheritance which is mind-boggling. We will inherit all things. What is comprehended by the expression all things? We'll have to wait to find out. But then the bond of parent-child is a strong one. We are in Christ, in God, one with God and with Christ. That's close. Our home is

0: His home. That's the symbolism of the city, our Father's house. We are citizens in that kingdom. We rule and reign with him. But there is also the symbolism of redeemed human beings existing as the bride of Christ. So whereas in one sense the city is the bride, because it captures the concept of the kingdom, his rule, his reign, everything and everyone being under his domain, affliction will not arise again. But then the understanding of existing as his bride is intended to give us the understanding of a relationship which is intensely personal. When we understand this, we begin to understand why, in this present existence, we must be heavenly minded. We must be setting our emotional bonds, our affection, on that which pertains to God, the reality which we embrace presently by faith, and which we look forward to according to the promises of God and the provisions he has put in place. This lesson concludes the theme that we have been considering, growing in a relationship with God. I trust that it has been for you as significant a blessing as it has been for me. When we resume, God willing, we will begin to look at the two letters which were written by the Apostle Paul to the Corinthians. It's going to be a very thought-provoking, intensely relevant study. Father in heaven, we give thanks to you for your goodness, for your love for us, which is beyond comprehension. We want to respond to your love by ensuring by your grace that we get to experience for ourselves what it would be like to live in your presence in this special relationship with you throughout eternity. Please make it a possibility for each of us. We pray in the name of Jesus.
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1: 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And now, here's our Creation Moments host, Ian Taylor.
2: The familiar little insect, known as the water boatman, is a marvel of engineering design. About an inch long, it swims on its back on the surface of the pond using two of its legs that are extra long and have little paddles on the end, just like the oars of a boat. Anyone who has tried swimming on his back knows how difficult it is to see where he is going, but not the water boatman. His eyes are especially placed for perfect sight while swimming on his back. As I mentioned, the boatman is an insect, so of course it does not have gills like a fish, yet he spends a lot of his time underwater. How does he do this? Well, his creator gave him the ability to breathe through his tail, that he sticks out of the water just like a snorkel tube. There are tiny hairs that keep the water out of this tube while he draws fresh air in to refill his air tanks for another dive. Those tiny hairs also tell the boatman whether a nearby movement in the water is something that would threaten him or something that might be good for lunch. 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
3: 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And be sure to join us next time for another Creation Moment, proclaiming evidence of God's truth.
4: Even though the Sioux had been guaranteed the Black Hills, the discovery of gold in the area brought a flood of prospectors. Chiefs such as Sitting Bull and Crazy Horse wouldn't give up their land, so the army chose to force the natives onto reservations. On June the 26th, 1876, the Battle of Little Bighorn ended as one of the most crushing military defeats in U.S. history. General George Custer was seen as a hero for years, but in reality, he made some bad decisions, underestimated his opposition, and paid dearly for it. None of this should have been complicated. The Treaty of Laramie was clear, but the lure of riches caused people to disregard the treaty and cost the natives their freedom. 1 Timothy 6, the love of money is a root of all kinds of evil. Don't let greed warp your perspective and lead you into dark places. John Bradshaw, It Is Written.
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3: Now, when the caravan had departed, taking Joseph with it to be sold as a slave in Egypt, his brothers took counsel with each other about what they were to tell Jacob, their father.
4: I'm glad that's over.
5: Good riddance, I'd say.
4: I know, but what worries me is what are we going to tell Father?
5: Well, maybe we can tell him that Joseph was killed by a band of robbers.
4: He'd never believe that.
5: Why not?
4: Because we couldn't prove it.
5: I guess that's right. What do you think, Reuben?
6: What do I think? We never should have done it. This sin will weigh heavily on us all our lives.
4: Feeling sorry won't help. Now, we've got to think of some convincing story.
6: The convincing story, a lie, and stick to it. That's how it's going to be for the rest of our lives. Lies, lies,
4: oh,
6: lies.
4: Cut it out, Reuben. You're a man now, not a little child.
5: Brothers, I've got it. How'd it be if we killed a goat and dipped Joseph's coat of many colors in the blood? Huh? We'd tell Father that Joseph's been eaten up by a lion.
4: Yes, that's it. Father will think it's Joseph's blood, and the whole thing will be settled once and for all.
6: Oh, I wonder.
4: Well, keep your wondering to yourself. You're in this thing just as much as the rest of us. Now, from now on, we'll have to sink or swim together, you understand? And if anybody gets cold feet and tempted to tell Father,
6: That's enough, Judah. There'll be no killing or talk of killing. All we can hope to do now is to spare Father's feelings as much as possible.
3: Meanwhile, at home, Jacob was telling Leah, his wife, about some of the sights he had seen at the sheep market that morning.
7: So when I was through with my work, I took a bit of a walk. And what do you suppose I saw?
8: You saw a friend?
7: No, I saw a juggler. He was juggling fresh eggs. Unfortunately, he wasn't a very good juggler. He lost his balance. Oh, you should have seen the mess.
8: Oh, Jacob.
7: And that's not all. Oh, look. Look here, the boys are back from Shechem.
8: Oh, it's about time. Hello, Reuben, Judah. We've been worried about you.
9: Mother, Father.
8: You look sad.
9: We have something serious to tell you.
8: Oh, what is it?
10: Where's Joseph? Where is Joseph?
4: I don't know quite how to tell you this, but, there's been a terrible accident.
10: An accident? You mean something's happened to Joseph?
9: Yes, Father, that is...
10: Where is he? What happened?
4: Do you recognize this?
8: Oh, Joseph's coat!
10: Control yourself, Leah. Now, Reuben.
9: We found the coat about a half mile from camp.
8: He's been killed!
10: Please, Leah.
8: Oh, Jake!
10: Reuben, tell us what happened.
9: Well, I'm not sure, Father. Joseph joined us at Dothan, and after we had eaten and he had rested a while, he wandered off. Well, he was gone so long, we started looking for him.
4: And we couldn't find him.
5: We found only his coat, and we brought it back. We thought you'd like to have it.
7: Oh, Joseph dead. Oh, my best-loved son, the child of my old age, devoured by a wild beast.
3: Even as Jacob wept over the sad fate of his son, the caravan which was taking Joseph to Egypt was winding its way over the hot, sandy desert. After several days of weary trudging, chained like a criminal, Joseph entered the great city where Pharaoh, the king of Egypt, had his palace. There in the slave market, Joseph, along with hundreds of other slaves, was offered for sale.
11: And now, gentlemen, who will start the bidding for this strong young woman from the shores of the Euphrates? 22 years old she is. She's got all her own teeth. She's used to working 16 hours a day.
12: 500.
11: 550. 550.
12: 600.
11: I have a bid of 600. Who bid 650? Going once. Price. Three times. Sold to Hotep the innkeeper.
12: Make way for Potiphar, captain of the guard.
13: Whoa, whoa.
12: Come make way there. His lordship wishes to inspect the slaves.
13: Are you the auctioneer? Oh,
11: indeed, my lord. What is his lordship's pleasure?
13: I need a new slave for my household. An intelligent lad, if possible.
11: Oh, I have the very one for you, my lord. A young Hebrew. Hey, step forward, lad.
13: Looks healthy.
11: He is, my lord.
13: I'll take him for $250.
11: Oh, he's worth at least $600.
13: You forget yourself, my man. $250, not a penny more. Have him delivered to my house by noon. Not a minute later.
12: Make way for Potiphar, captain of the guards.
13: Get him up there.
3: And so Joseph was sold as a slave to Potiphar, captain of the guard in the army of Pharaoh, king of Egypt. So it came to pass that Joseph was bought as a slave by Potiphar, captain of the guard. Because Joseph was honest and industrious and feared God, God blessed him in all that he did. And Potiphar learned to value his assistance, especially in matters related to his business.
13: And 100 measures of land. Have you got that, Joseph?
10: Yes, my lord.
13: At the price of 700 per measure. Well, go ahead, write it down.
10: My lord, this land lies far from the river. Yes, quite a way, but it's got a fine crop on it. It's cheap at that price.
13: You think it's too far from the river?
10: Well, in good years, no, my lord. But I took the liberty of checking the records of the two properties nearby, and in the last 10 years, 4 crops there failed.
13: I see. Well, thank you, Joseph. Perhaps it would be wiser to buy land elsewhere. I brought you out here, Menecharab, to have a look at the new wing I'm adding to my house.
14: Very nice. Very handsome. You must be doing all right for yourself.
13: So I am.
14: But surely you don't need this much extra room.
13: Oh, but I do. The old wing is going to be used for office space. Ever since I've had that fellow Joseph helping me, my business interests have increased tremendously. Best thing I ever did was to buy him.
10: $980, $990, $1,000. Now that makes $65,000.
13: Ah, there you are, Joseph. I've just come from the courtroom.
10: How did the case go?
13: We won. We won. You know, you were right. They had no legal right to file that injunction. And once I'd made that clear to the judge, the rest was easy.
10: Well, I'm very glad, my lord. Oh, here, by the way, are your accounts for the second quarter.
13: $65,000? Why, Joseph, that's wonderful. You've worked hard for me. And you've been honest in your business dealings.
10: I try to be just and honest in all things, my lord.
13: You know, thanks to you, I've become a very rich and powerful man. Maybe what you say is true. Maybe this God of yours does direct your hand and your mind and causes things you do to prosper. Joseph, how would you like to take charge of everything?
10: I don't understand, my lord.
13: All these new business interests of mine... law, finance, farming, and shipbuilding. They're getting beyond me. I want you to take full charge. Manage my entire affairs. What do you say?
10: Oh, Lord, it would be a great honor. I will do my best to be worthy of your trust.
3: In this way, because of his faithful service, Joseph became chief of Potiphar's household and manager of all his business interests. And Potiphar's affairs prospered. Now Potiphar had a wife, and she, seeing Joseph in the house every day as he went about his master's business, was attracted by his handsome face and upright bearing. One day she contrived to meet him in the passage leading to the offices.
15: Oh, Joseph?
10: Yes, madam.
15: Why are you always in such a hurry, Joseph?
16: My master, your husband, has many pressing interests, madam.
15: Kiss me, Joseph.
16: Madam, Madam, please do not be offended. But I cannot. It would be sinful, madam, to abuse my master's trust.
3: But Potiphar's wife was not easily dissuaded. As the days passed, she waylaid Joseph again and again. She begged him to make himself full master of the house. But Joseph, obeying God, would not. It was not long, therefore, before Potiphar's wife grew angry and determined to ruin Joseph.
15: Joseph, come here.
16: Madam, I'm wanted at the granary.
15: Will you disobey your master's wife?
16: I will be back in a few minutes, madam.
15: We are alone now, Joseph. My husband and the servants are outside. Won't you change your mind?
16: Madam, I beg of you, let go of my coat. I must go.
15: Run away if you like, Joseph. You won't get far. Help! Help! Potiphar! Help! Someone help! Oh, where's my husband?
10: I think
13: What's wrong?
15: Joseph! Joseph, he insulted me, Potiphar.
13: Joseph insulted you?
15: And he insulted you, too. And when I tried to bring him to his senses, he tore himself away and fled. Look, look, I still have portions of his coat right here in my hand.
13: But it's hard to believe he'd insult my wife and sneer at me behind my back.
15: He did.
13: And he's just a slave I picked up in the marketplace. Sergeant!
17: Yes, my lord?
13: Arrest Joseph! Take him to jail and put him in irons!
3: Thus, after years of faithful service, Joseph was seized and cast into prison just because of the spite and false accusations of his master's wife.

0: Now the prisoners in the jail into which Joseph was thrown were used to build Pharaoh's great monuments. Some of them worked in quarries, cutting stone.
1: Now then, you dogs! Get on with your work! You there! You'll get a real beating if you don't cut your quota of stone by nightfall!
2: Over a bit, man. Give a fella room to eat his soup.
3: Soup, he calls it. Hey, did you hear that, men?
2: 5 years of this.
3: You're lucky. I'm in for 50 years.
2: They would only give us decent food.
3: You get used to the food. It's the tools they give us to work with. How can a man cut stone with worn-out tools?
2: You're right. The tools are hardly better than sticks. By the way, did you notice that Hebrew fella today?
3: Huh?
2: I don't think the jailer was as mean to him as usual.
3: Well, he shouldn't be. Joseph sure helps him around here. You know, I don't believe Joseph really insulted Potiphar's wife. He just doesn't seem the type.
2: Potiphar didn't think so either. He'd had him killed on the spot.
3: Since Joseph seems to be in good with the jailer right now, let's see if we can get him to complain about the tools.
2: Hey, that just might work.
3: Yeah.
4: Sir!
5: Yeah, what do you want?
4: May I speak with you a minute?
5: Yeah, all right, but be quick about it.
4: Well, the other prisoners asked me to speak to you about the tools.
5: The tools? What's wrong with the tools?
4: Well, sir, they say the tools are old, worn out, won't stand up to the heavy work in the quarry.
5: Oh, is that so?
4: Well, I heard you say, sir, that we're getting behind in our work. Maybe if we had better tools, we could work faster.
5: You know, this is what'll make you dogs work faster.
4: There are smiths and carpenters among the prisoners, sir. Maybe they could make new tools and repair the old ones.
5: Yeah, you're a funny one, Joseph.
0: The jailer was a simple man, brutal because he had to be, and afraid of his superiors. But even he could see that Joseph was no ordinary man, and certainly no criminal. So, as the weeks went by, he entrusted more of his duties to Joseph, and the prison became a better place because of Joseph's care. Now the king's butler and baker offended the king, and for this they were cast into the dungeon. One gray dawn, after a restless, miserable night, the butler and the baker awoke, fearful and perplexed. Joseph, seeing them thus, came near and asked,
4: "Good morning, friends. Why do you look so anxious?"
6: "We dreamed last night. Very vivid dreams."
7: "It may be that these dreams are a sign of what's in store for us.
6: If only we knew what they do mean."
4: "Do not interpretations belong to God? Tell me your dreams."
6: "In my dream, behold, a grapevine was before me, and in the vine were three branches. And the vine budded and blossomed, and brought forth clusters of ripe grapes. Pharaoh's cup was in my hand, so I took the grapes and pressed the juice of them into the cup, and gave the cup into Pharaoh's hand."
4: "God has made known unto me the meaning of your dream. The three branches in your dream are 3 days. Within 3 days, Pharaoh shall restore to you your former place. You shall be his butler again."
6: "You mean I shall be free in 3 days?
4: "You will. But when you're free again, please mention my name to Pharaoh. Perhaps he will look into my case and set me free."
6: "Indeed I will, Joseph.
7: Maybe my dream has a good meaning too. In it, I had 3 white baskets on my head, and the uppermost basket were all kinds of baked meats for Pharaoh. But the birds came and ate them out of the basket. Has your God revealed the meaning of that to you?"
4: "He has. The 3 baskets in your dream are also 3 days.
7: "You mean in 3 days I shall also be released from prison?"
4: "I'm afraid not, my friend. In 3 days, Pharaoh shall cause you to be hanged."
7: Hanged? Surely they can't."
8: "Oh, pull yourself together, man. Maybe Joseph is wrong."
0: But Joseph was not wrong. On the 3rd day, which was Pharaoh's birthday, Pharaoh made a feast for all his servants, and he restored the butler to his position again. But the baker was hanged. Yet the butler, glad as he was to have regained his freedom, forgot his promise to Joseph and did not speak to Pharaoh concerning him. And Joseph feared that he would remain in the jail forever. Two full years passed, and still Joseph remained in prison. Then one morning, in the great palace of the kings of Egypt, Pharaoh awoke, distressed and troubled in spirit.
9: Hathor! Hathor! Where are you? Hathor!
6: Your Majesty, your butler is at hand.
9: Next time, come more quickly. What time is it?
6: May it please His Majesty. It is yet very early in the morning.
9: Go and call my magicians. Bid them come quickly, for I am troubled and have need of them.
6: At once, Your Majesty!

0: King of the two Egypts, incarnation of the sun, Lord of the earth. Hail!
1: Greetings, greetings, greetings, magicians.
2: Your Majesty sent for us.
1: I am weighed down in spirit. I dreamed last night, two dreams, one after the other. I desire you to tell me the meaning of the dreams.
2: Oh, we are honored, Your Majesty, by your confidence.
1: In my first dream, behold, I stood by the river, and there came out of the river seven well-favored cows and fat-fleshed, and they fed in the meadow. And behold, seven other cows came up out of the river after them, ill-favored and lean-fleshed, and stood by the other cows on the bank of the river. And the ill-favored and lean-fleshed cows ate up the well-favored and fat cows. But they were still lean and ill-favored. Then I awoke.
2: A most meaningful dream, Your Majesty.
1: In my second dream, behold, seven ears of corn came up upon one stalk, fat and good. And behold, seven thin ears sprang up after them. And the seven thin ears devoured the seven fat and full ears. And I awoke the second time.

0: Well, what is the meaning of my dream?
1: Most profound dream, Your Majesty, and a most interesting
0: yes,
1: one.
0: Yes, yes, but what does it mean?
1: A most difficult dream, Your Majesty.
0: Well, I'm waiting.
1: Alas, Your Majesty, we cannot interpret the dream.
2: We cannot interpret it, Your Majesty.
0: And why not, pray tell?
2: The brass is silent. The bones reveal nothing.
0: Is there no one who can interpret my dreams?
3: I do remember my fault this day. Your Majesty, your servant knows a Hebrew slave, a man most wonderfully skilled in the interpretation of dreams. He is in the prison where it pleased His Majesty to confine me 2 years ago.
0: Well, don't stand there chattering. Bring him here. Bring him here.
4: So a messenger was sent to bring Joseph out of the prison, and he came and stood before Pharaoh. And Pharaoh told Joseph what he had dreamed.
0: And the seven thin ears devoured the fat and the full ears, and I awoke the second time.
5: The dreams of Pharaoh are as one. God has shown Pharaoh what he's about to do. Behold, there shall be 7 years of great plenty throughout all the land of Egypt, and there shall arise after them 7 years of famine, and all the plenty shall be forgotten in the land of Egypt, and famine shall consume the land. Now, therefore, let Pharaoh find a man discreet and wise and set him over the land of Egypt. Let Pharaoh appoint officers over the land, and let them gather all the food of these 7 good years.
0: Yes. Yes.
5: That food shall be stored against the 7 years of famine, so that the land of Egypt perish not.
0: Of course, of course.
4: And Joseph's interpretation of the dreams was good in the eyes of Pharaoh, and in the eyes of all his servants. And Pharaoh said unto Joseph,
0: For as much as God has shown you all this, there is none so discreet and wise as you are. You shall be over my house, and according to your word shall all my people be ruled. Only on the throne will I be greater than you.
4: Off his ring from his hand and put it on Joseph's hand, and dressed him in clothes of fine linen, and put a gold chain about his neck, and made him ruler, second only to Pharaoh, over all the land of Egypt.
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Bonjour, bonjour, bonjour, good morning, happy preparation day, happy Friday. It is the 26th day of June 2026. And we are just around the corner to the Sabbath. Many of us are eager for that rest time, that special time, that special date. Quality time with our Lord and Savior and with our families, our loved ones. We get to rejuvenate. We get to rest. Not just the physical rest, but resting in Christ, spiritual rest. Receiving the food that we need to take us through another week. And those of you not doing that, you're missing out. You are certainly missing out. Even machines need rest. You know what I mean? So harness this body temple. The old rugged cross, what a beautiful story, a true one. So this morning I want to ask, what burdens are you carrying? We carry several burdens, right? But there is only one burden that is too heavy, and that is the burden of sin. And so we thank God for the old rugged cross. Psalm 38 verse 4 says, "For mine iniquities are gone over my head. As an heavy burden, they are too heavy for me." Amen. When Satan tells you, friend of mine, that you are a sinner and cannot hope to receive blessing from God, tell him, tell him that Christ came into the world to save sinners. We have nothing to recommend us to God, but the plea that we may urge now and ever is our utterly helpless condition. That makes his redeeming power a necessity. Renouncing all self-dependence, we may look to the cross of Calvary and say, "In my hand, no price I bring. Simply to the cross I cling." Satan cannot hold the dead in his grasp when the Son of God bids them live. Can I say that again? Satan, he cannot hold the dead in his grasp when the Son of God bids them live. He cannot hold in spiritual death one soul who in faith receives Christ's word of power. He cannot. His power only reaches thus far. God is saying to all who are dead in sin, "Awake, thou that sleepest, and arise from the dead." That word is eternal life. If we receive the word, we have deliverance. And we know that the word is Christ, because he, the word, became flesh. So anyone who receives Christ / the word, we have deliverance. Whatever may have been your past experience, however discouraging your present circumstances are, if you will come to Jesus just as you are, weak and helpless and despairing, whatever your circumstance, let me tell you, my friend, our compassionate Savior will meet you a great way off and will throw about you his arms of love and his robe of righteousness. And we see that in the story of the prodigal. If this earthly father waited for his son, no matter how dirty that son was when he returned, he was still able to put that robe on his son and embraced him. No matter how filthy he was, he knew that his son is back.
And no matter what your brother may say, or your sister may say, or your friend may say, Jesus is throwing his arms around you. You're not too dirty for him. He is able to clean you up. And he presents you to the Father, clothed in the white raiment of his own character. And he pleads before God in your behalf. And he says, I have taken the sinner's place. Look not upon this wayward child, but look on me. Oh, yes, indeed, does Satan plead loudly against our souls, accusing of sin and claiming us as his prey? The blood of Christ pleads with greater power. Hallelujah, this morning. You have hope today. And the mere fact that he woke you up this morning means he has a plan for you. Satan will try everything. He will use anyone to deter you from making that move with Jesus. But let me tell you, my friend, if you trust in him today, you have everything. You have deliverance. He will give you that white robe. He will wash your eyes with eye salve. He will give you, if you buy of him, that faith that is necessary to be saved. What's keeping you? Isn't that burden too heavy? Well, he's ready to relieve you of it. But you need to come to him. Come to him. Come to him now. He's just one plea away. Lord, help me. And his arms will throw open around you and embrace you and clean you up. And give you the heavenly weapons you need to continue to walk with him. Satan knows that power. He knows his weakness. He knows that he's just dust compared to the power of Christ. He knows that. And he knows that the weakest saint who goes down on his or her knees is so powerful that he causes the entire demonic host to tremble. He connaît ça. Ça honte là. So don't listen to him. Listen to Jesus. Satan is a liar. God is not. Listen to the one who speaks the truth. The one who cannot lie. So is your burden of sin too heavy this morning? Jesus is waiting. Look to the old rugged cross. There is hope for you. There is hope for us. Let us believe and walk in our belief. Heavenly Father, we pray to you this morning with hearts of gratitude. We speak to you this morning with love. But many of us, Lord, we bear this burden too heavy. And so we have heard you. You have encouraged us. You have shown us the way. You have told us that you have the answer that we need. And so we place this burden at your feet this morning. Whatever it is, Lord, you know. And instead, we want from you beauty for ashes. We want from you forgiveness. Place your anointing oil this morning. Wash us with the blood of Jesus. Give us the power of the Holy Spirit to live a life above sin. We want to reflect you, Lord. We want the defects in our character to be healed and restored. We want that image of Jesus in us. But we know that some of it, Lord, it takes painstaking effort. So help us to play our parts. Help us to do what we need to do. For you are faithful in doing what you ought to do. You know who are weak. You know who are strong. You know our talents. You've given it to us. But we don't know as much as you do. So we are surrendering this morning. We lay on that altar, ready to be
reshaped and molded. We know some of it will hurt, but your grace is sufficient for us, Lord. We trust you this morning. We ask that you have your way with us. We pray that you will visit those out there perishing in sin, those who know but still continue, those who do not know. Oh, Father, your Spirit, help that they will receive him with gladness as your Spirit goes and convicts the hardest of hearts. And those of us who are able to go and speak and do on your behalf, may you give us that boldness and that love for souls. For we know that the time is short. Help us not put off what we can do today for tomorrow. Teach us to number our days. Help us to redeem the times and help us to be ready. For you are coming for people who are ready, not a people who are preparing. Oh, Father, we need you now more than ever. So we pray that you will hear our cries and you will answer the righteous. This is what you have said in your word, and we believe you. Take full charge of each one of us. Bless our homes. Bless our families. Bless our workspaces. Bless the people we encounter. And may we do what we ought to do. For the night is coming when we will not be able to do. Bless this radio ministry, Lord. It is reaching beyond the shores of St. Lucia. Increase our territory. The challenges we face, you know them, Lord. Work a miracle. We await them. And we thank you for them. In the name of Jesus Christ, we pray. Amen.

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0: It is now 15 minutes past the hour of 7 o'clock. Time to take a look at the news on the weather for today, Friday, June 26, 2026. This is the 6M report that was submitted by the Met Office in V4 St. Lucia, and your forecaster is McLean Jebaptiste. The present weather at Huanura Airport is cloudy and hazy. The present temperature at Huanura Airport is 27 degrees Celsius or 81 degrees Fahrenheit. Relative humidity at Huanura Airport is 81%, and the wind at Huanura Airport is blowing from the east at 18 miles per hour or 30 kilometers per hour. The rainfall in the 24-hour period that ended at 2 a.m. today, just a trace was recorded at Huanura Airport, and the total rainfall for the month of June so far at Huanura Airport is 53.8 millimeters. Now the sun sets today at 25 minutes before 7 p.m., which means the Sabbath begins at 6:35 p.m., and it rises tomorrow at 22 minutes before 6 a.m. The forecast for St. Lucia valid for the next 24 hours. The winds will be blowing from the east near 20 miles per hour or 31 kilometers per hour. And here's the weather. Fair to occasionally cloudy, hazy and breezy with a few brief showers. Persons with respiratory ailments and dust allergies are advised to take the necessary precautions due to reduced air quality.

0: Here's the marine forecast for seas in a 25-mile or 40-kilometer radius from St. Lucia. The tides for the Castries Harbour low at 6 minutes before 8 a.m. and high at 19 minutes before 3 p.m. Here are the tides for the Vifor Bay, low at 21 minutes past 9 a.m. and high at 22 minutes before 4 p.m. The seas are moderate to locally rough with waves and easterly swells 4 to 7 feet or 1.2 to 2.1 meters. Small craft operators and sea bathers should exercise caution due to above normal seas and brisk winds. Here's the forecast for the Lesser Antilles. Fair, breezy and hazy, becoming cloudy at times with a few showers. And finally, the tropical weather outlook. The Atlantic High Pressure System will maintain moderate to brisk easterly winds and generally stable conditions across the Lesser Antilles during the next 24 hours. A plume of Saharan dust haze will continue to reduce visibility and air quality over the region during the forecast period. Two tropical waves located over the eastern and far eastern tropical Atlantic are moving westward near 21 miles per hour or 9 miles per hour or 33 and 15 kilometers per hour respectively. Tropical cyclone formation is not expected over the tropical Atlantic during the next 7 days. And that's the latest on the weather. Thank you, McLean Jean-Baptiste, for the 6 a.m. report. 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
1: 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Don't miss the spectacular look into the end time events that prophecy tells us would usher in the coming of our Lord Jesus Christ. 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

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The Community Notice Board is a free service of Praise FM that lets you know what's happening in your area that is of community interest. The Balata SD Church presents Vacation Bible School from July 6th to the 17th, 2026 at the Balata SD Church from 9 a.m. to 12 p.m. Registration is $5. 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Then get ready for AY Camp 2026, hosted by the Castries SD Youth Department under the inspiring theme, Connected to Christ, Grounded for Life. 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Registration opens for the SD Academy from July 1st to the 17th, 2026, from 8 a.m. to 4 p.m. at the school. Orientation day is on August 27th. 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You can also send us a message to request all the information to register. We will be happy to do so. Our WhatsApp number is 461-9647. And don't forget the deadline to drop in your items for the children at the transit home is next week, Wednesday. We go there on Thursday. 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We are located on Lance Road, upstairs the Good News SDA Church. Thanks for allowing Praise FM to have a part in publicizing your special event. We're taking these two hymns and then we go into the verse and thought for today. I am thine, O Lord, I have heard thy voice, and Jesus is all the world to me indeed.

0: Oh, yes, indeed. I was having some church up in the studio. I do hope that you enjoyed that. It's time for the verse and the quote for today. Today's verse comes from 1 Peter chapter 2, verse 9. This is what God says that we are. So if God says it, you better live like it and believe it. It says, but ye are a chosen generation, a royal priesthood, an holy nation, a peculiar people, that you should show forth the praises of him who have called you out of darkness into his marvelous light. So you are royalty. You are different. You are chosen. You are holy. That's what he says. Are you reflecting that? Here is today's thought coming from Desire of Ages, page 327. It says, those who accept Christ as their personal Savior are not left as orphans, hallelujah, to bear the trials of life alone. Mm-mm. He receives them as members of the heavenly family. He bids them call his Father their Father. They are his little ones, dear to the heart of God, bound to him by the most tender and abiding ties. Yes, indeed. There are no orphans, none at all. Now, don't forget your homework. I'm opening the lines for you to present your homework after medicine from your kitchen cabinet. Home remedy for gastritis.
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0: 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The lines are open.
5: I will enter his gates with thanksgiving.
0: Now, let me tell you, we have an overseas listener who turned in her homework since last night at 9:19 p.m. Mm-hmm. But I'm not going to say what she gave because I want you to have the opportunity to turn in your homework. Call me, 452-1011. And after the first caller gives that homework, I'm going to ask another caller to translate that homework into Creole. Do you remember what your homework is? So let me say happy morning to Kristen Martin over in the U.S. Thank you so much for turning in your homework. You got it correct.

0: He has certainly made me glad.
1: He has made me glad. Oh, he has made me glad.
0: If you don't want to call, you can leave a voice note on the WhatsApp platform 461-9647.
1: He has made me glad. Oh,
0: maybe you don't know what your homework was.
1: I will rejoice.
0: Maybe you didn't write it down. Maybe the dog ate it. I don't know.

They don't have much time. Yesterday's verse was James 1:19. Your homework was to give me the next verse. And Kristen Martin got it. It doesn't matter what version of the Bible you use. I just want to hear what verse 20 says. James 1:20. And I want someone also to translate that verse into Creole.

So here is what Kristen Martin version says, and I like it. It says, when we get angry, it is not of God, but of Satan. Everything evil becomes possible, and it draws us away from God and his righteousness. Let's get another version. Who's going to be the one to give me James 1:20? 4521011. Or you can send us on the WhatsApp platform, 4619647. James 1:20. What does it say? Don't tell me you're already cooking your mac and cheese for the Sabbath, so you cannot respond. Padimwesa. By the way, Cheryl, happy birthday to you. Also to Lucille, Emmanuel, and Paul Jabatiste, Jaquan George, Natalie John, Naya Warwick, happy birthday to all of you. Carlos Williams as well. Enjoy your birthday celebration.

After this, we will take in our financial matters. And at 8, I have a special treat for the men. There is a discussion by men on the topic, what is a man? I invite everyone to tune in for that, to hear from the lips of the men what a man is. For guys only, that's where it comes from, that series, for guys only. Yes, men, we have your best interest at heart. So we have a program designed for you only. Mm-hmm. That's coming up at 8. You don't want to miss out on that. I'm still waiting to hear what James 1:20 says. Not just in English, but also in Creole. If you are bold enough to do so, feel free to call me now.

All right, I will give it. For the wrath of man worketh not the righteousness of God. This works with the previous verse 19. That is why we are asked not to allow anger to dominate us. So we ought to be swift to hear, slow to speak, and slow to wrath. Because the wrath of man worketh not the righteousness of God. Punto final, nada más. That is it. Up next we have financial matters. Build or strengthen your emergency.

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2: Build or strengthen your emergency fund. An emergency fund is a practical expression of wisdom and preparation, reflecting the biblical principle of storing up resources, like the wise steward in Proverbs chapter 21 and verse 20. Life inevitably brings unexpected challenges such as car repairs, medical expenses, job transitions, and having savings allows you to face these moments without panic or debt. Whether you're starting from zero or adding to an existing fund, set a realistic goal for the coming year, such as saving 1 month of expenses or gradually working towards 3 to 6 months. This financial cushion creates peace of mind, supports responsible stewardship, and allows you to navigate uncertainty with confidence in God's provision.
1: 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Thank you so much for listening.
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Don't forget, coming up at 8, for guys only, topic, what is a man? Stay tuned for that. Hear this discussion from the lips of the men. Oh God, how I need. It is now 8 minutes moving up to 8 o'clock. This one is done by The Hymns Project, Holy, Holy, Holy, Lord God Almighty.

0: Hello, everyone, and welcome to 3ABN Today Live. As you saw in that shot coming in here, this set is a little bit different than what you're used to seeing because we're in the man's garage.
1: Hey,
2: man.
0: We're around the tools and all the manly things, right? So I'm just really happy that you could be here today, that you could be with us tonight. And we have a really important topic that we want to discuss together as men. Mm-hmm. And really, that's what tonight is going to be about, just a really open, honest, transparent conversation. And the topic really is, what is a man?
1: Yeah. Mm-hmm.
0: But more importantly, what does a godly man look like?
1: Amen.
0: So we want to talk about that today amongst each other and with you. And, you know, if we say something and you have any questions, please write into us. Or if you're watching this on YouTube, you can put a little comment there, you know, and we'll hopefully get back to you in a timely manner. But yeah, just reach out to us because this topic, I think, is so needed, especially for today, to know what is a man, but what is a godly man?
1: Yeah.
0: So before we just continue tonight, Pastor Ryan, would you mind just having a prayer for us?
1: Yeah, let's pray.
0: Thank you.
1: Oh, Father in heaven, thank you for an opportunity for us to gather together as men. And this is not in any way to exclude the ladies, Lord, but we as men are doing as you're instructed, coming to you to find out what true manliness is. Save us in your kingdom, Lord, and bless us. This is what we ask in the mighty name of Jesus Christ. Amen.
0: Amen. Amen. Amen. Thank you for that prayer. So, again, my name is Ian Vandervalk. I want to make sure I take a moment, though, right now also to introduce everybody that is going to be speaking tonight that will be, you know, sharing what God puts on their heart. So if you want to start, since you already had our prayer, Pastor Ryan Johnson, welcome.
1: Hey, it's so good to be here. It's good to be with the brothers.
0: Yeah.
1: You know, we're family, you know, and we really, really need this. We were talking a little bit earlier about the fact that what a man is a definition that shifts. It changes from time to time. Mm-hmm. We're just getting dizzy trying to look at all the places that tell us where we should look. It's a good idea for us to remind ourselves that there is one person to whom we should look as we define ourselves as men.
2: Nice.
1: So, yeah, man.
0: Amen. Amen. We got Ben Lingle with us here today. Welcome, Ben.
3: Good to be here. I feel like I should be working with all these tools on set, you know, these wire clippers and everything. But great to be here. Looking forward to the discussion tonight.
0: Amen. And lastly, my brother Darrell, welcome.
4: It's a pleasure to be here with you guys. And I'm here because I not only want to contribute, but I also want to learn. Iron sharpens iron.
0: Absolutely.
4: Especially in this day and age.
1: Amen.
4: Yeah.
0: I think we're even going to talk. I imagine this conversation will kind of touch on that about men helping each other and ironing, sharpening iron.
1: Yeah.
0: But the first thing I really want to toss out there, the first question is, when you hear the phrase, be a man, what comes to your mind? And anyone can just pick up and start.
1: Wow.
4: Well, I know for me, it can be kind of a charged statement to some degree, because a lot of times it has a negative connotation, like it's along the line, same line as man up. Mm. And a lot of times we think of, you know, not crying, not being tender or humble or any of these types of things. But I think when I think from a biblical perspective, be a man really means to look at the pattern. When we look at Adam, he was okay as long as he kept his eyes on God. Mm-hmm. But as soon as he took his eyes off of God, then I think to some degree, Adam stopped being a man. And then God had to set some consequences in place to kind of bring him back to that dependence. So I guess that would kind of say that a man is, you know, you look at the New Testament when it says about wives submitting to their husbands. Mm-hmm. But but a man must be submissive to one as well.
1: Amen. Speak it now.
4: And so I think we'll flesh that out as we go along. But that's what I think of when I think of be a man, getting back to the pattern.
1: Yeah.
3: I think from a traditional standpoint, when you hear the phrase be a man, a lot of times it's summed up in what society maybe sees as what men should do, right? Or how a man should act or how a man should be. But in reality, kind of just to echo what Darrell just said, is being a man is, number one, I think, finding our identity in Christ.
1: Mm-hmm.
3: You know, we're talking from a biblical perspective tonight. So for me, when it comes to being a man, yes, there are certain things that men may do, right? Men have certain strengths. Women have certain strengths, right? And that's how God made us, to complement each other. But for me, number one is being a man is finding our identity in Christ.
4: Mm-hmm. Amen.
1: Well, I have a son, you have a son, you have a son. And I have to admit, I have found myself using those words with him as my father used them with me, and it not be a man, no, but things like, you know, son, a man, and then some teaching,
2: right.
1: You know, mm-hmm. When you ask the question, what does it mean to be a man? You know, I go back, I will get primal. I'll go back to how I was raised. My father said that sort of thing to me all the time. Son, a man does this. A man doesn't do that. And my dad, he was a lay pastor, among other things. So there's a spiritual component, but then there was some practical man stuff.
3: Yep.
1: You know, he was like, all right, a man doesn't shuffle his feet when he walks. You know, I mean, you know, you know, I mean, okay, you know, right. but that was important. And I found myself saying it to my son.
2: Right.
1: I was like, son, a man. What, dad? Nothing. Just walk straight, boy. Just a man. This is a big one. A man takes responsibility.
3: Mm, yep.
1: If you did it, I don't want to hear all this. Yeah, but I this. Be a man about it, mm-hmm. You know. And I never thought to ask, but do women not take responsibility? Mm-hmm. Of course, that's not the case. But it was a man showing a man. And I admit that to this day, when I pass by a mirror and I see my father, I feel like a man, you know, and I know one could go in all kinds of spiritual directions, but I'm just being honest with you.
2: Right.
1: This is how my dad instilled manliness in me through these sorts of things.
0: Mm. Yeah. You know, when I pose that question, I always go back to, you know, the traditional sense of it. And I think all of us kind of touched on that, but I always think don't show emotion.
1: Yeah.
0: Mm-hmm. You know, you keep everything, you know, tight to your chest.
1: Yeah.
0: You don't really share. You don't really talk things out. You just kind of internalize and try to work through it through yourself, because that's what a man does. A man takes care of it himself.
1: That's right.
0: He doesn't need help from anybody else. You mm-hmm. know, doesn't cry, doesn't show emotion.
1: Yeah.
0: So that's kind of what, you know, came to my mind. And I've tried not to be that way as an adult, for sure. Obviously, there's still some things in there that I struggle with, you know, with sharing and things like that. But even with my son, I do try to do the same thing. Like, you know, I know my father raised me the best that he could and what he knew. But he wasn't the type, if there was emotion, it was typically anger.
1: Yeah.
0: Mm-hmm. You know, it wasn't, you know, compassion, so to speak. It was usually anger that followed with some other things. And, you know, he never really just talked to me, you know, never really spoke to me like a son, like, this is how you need to be. This is how a man, you know, presents himself, or this is how he's supposed to act. We never actually in my family had deep conversations mm-hmm. at all. So it was very much, everything was internalized. Everything was hush hush.
3: Mm-hmm.
0: You don't really share. You keep everything to yourself and you just work it out. Now, I've tried to take the opposite approach as an adult, and especially with my son, is, hey, let's just talk things out. Let's just work through it.
3: Right.
0: Mm-hmm. And if there's emotion that's involved, hey, let it out.
1: Yeah. Mm-hmm.
0: If there's a little bit of anger involved, hey, just let it out. Because sometimes you have to. You have to get that off your chest.
1: Yeah.
0: But there's a godly way and a Christian way to do that. Right. And maybe we'll touch on that. I'm not sure if we'll have enough time. But that's really what kind of comes to my mind, though, when I hear, be a man.
1: Yeah.
0: It's kind of like internalize everything. And I want to know, do you think culture, in a way, has shaped that at all? I know you and I, we were talking even before the program, and we were saying, you know, that as TV programs started progressing, there was this picture that TV programs kind of portrayed as what a man should be, the provider and the one that's the workhorse that's never really home.
1: Sure.
0: I don't know if you wanted to talk on that.
4: I mean, typically you'll see a man who's very macho. He's the breadwinner of the household. And every so often you'll have a male character who's like the fun-loving. You'd think of Little House on the Prairie or something like that. Mm-hmm. But typically he's just, you know, the breadwinner, and what he says goes.
1: Yeah.
4: But at the end of the day, you find as time has gone on and men have lost their identity because of media and these things, a lot of men don't know that they're supposed to be nurturing to their sons, that they're supposed to, you know, I think of the way that Christ often dealt with even his gravest enemies. He would still try to minister to them. I was talking to somebody recently. I said, you know, why was it that Jesus, he knew they wanted to kill him, but yes, he's still going to the temple. He's still going to these places where he knew they would be.
3: Mm-hmm. Mm-hmm.
4: And he's still trying to reach them. And I'm like, that's what a man, I think it's in, First Timothy or Second Timothy, where it says, it presents the man, Christ Jesus.
3: Mm-hmm, mm-hmm.
4: And so, you know, this concept of being a man really boils down to, I'm learning as I get older and I have my own kids and my wife, it's the more tender side.
1: Yeah.
4: You think of Moses, and it says, even though he wrote of himself, but
1: most humble man there ever was.
4: Yes. But I mean, this was what God was trying to get him to do. He took him away from all of the cultural elements that he experienced in Egypt. And then he took him to the humble experience of tending the flocks and all these things. And it was there where he attained to manhood, far beyond what he could have attained.
3: Interesting.
4: When he was trying to be the macho, you know, the hero, as it were.
1: Yeah.
4: And even David.
1: Mm-hmm.
4: You know, I think to myself about David. Before David was the one who slew Goliath and all these things, there he was the tender shepherd in the fields versus, you know, someone like Saul, who just would not submit to authority.
1: Mm-hmm.
4: And it had an effect on not only himself, but the rest of those who were in his kingdom. So, you know, it's really important for men to realize that your identity is found not in what culture and media portrays to you,
1: mm-hmm.
4: but it's found strictly in God's word. And I think that's why we have these good examples. And like I mentioned, Saul and others who were bad examples to kind of give us, you know, the consequences before you make these decisions.
1: Mm-hmm.
4: But I personally, I try to follow in the footsteps of David. More so, when I think of a man, he has to also be willing to admit when he's wrong.
1: Mm-hmm.
4: That's a big one for me. like I mentioned, the society portrays the man who... It's almost like he's always right.
1: Mm-hmm.
4: His wife speaks up.
1: Mm-hmm.
4: What he says goes.
1: Mm-hmm.
4: He's always right. His children speak up. They're wrong. Mm-hmm. What he says always goes.
1: Mm-hmm.
4: But I'm finding in reality that does not work.
0: Right.
4: If I've ever tried to exert the because I said so, then I get, but why?
1: Have you rolled that out in your house to your wife? Have you?
4: Yeah. Oh, no.

0: about it. And she said, no, you're not really like that anymore. You do admit when you're wrong and you have that humility. But I didn't have it before because I felt like as the man, I kind of had to be right. And if I was wrong, that was almost like an attack on my manhood and on me. But to kind of still stick with, because I want to make sure we cover all this, the culture of today, because we've seen a shift in it. And I think in today's culture, what a man, a biblical man even looks like in today's culture has been confused, has been distorted in many different ways. But I think oftentimes even culture lends us to tie our identity to things like performance, to success, to money. Everything today is very much, and depending on where you grew up in the country or even in the world, for instance, my wife and I had the opportunity to speak in Dubai. Everything there is money. Everything is driven by money and success. And that's kind of how a man shows himself. And I think oftentimes we try to tie our identity or our manhood to our position, our title, and, our success. I don't know if you guys want to touch on that at all.
1: Well, when I think of the fact that we tie our identity to these things, it's because, like, when I was growing up, I don't recall as much as I know, like, my family did their best in a Christian upbringing to teach me biblical principles. At the end of the day, I don't think I came away with the concept of to have a good character is better than all the things that you can amass to kind of develop your identity. When I went chasing after, girls and praise and all these things, a good job,
0: Nice car.
1: I found that I lost my identity even more. In my, it's like the dangling carrot. But you never really come to a knowledge of who you are. And then I remember as I was coming back to God, after being out in the world and chasing all these things, I looked in the mirror and you just say, like, who are you? And I think it's an honest question. Who are you? And it was only when I found that my identity is centered in Christ and in the character that he wants to instill within me, then all of a sudden I started to find that manhood became less of a fuzzy thing. Because I mean, everybody has their own definition of what a man is, but really, can you go through life and just have this fuzzy idea of what a man's supposed to be and be successful? I mean, when you talk about business, there was a person who was talking about business the other day. And they were basing all of their principles of business practices off of, it was in Genesis. And I was like, wow, there's a blueprint for how you should do business practices. So as far as manhood, there has to be a blueprint for how a man ought to be, because society will tell you, you can essentially be whatever type of man you want. I was told, there was a point where I was a nice guy. And I was told, nice guys finish last. And I was told this by women. And so I said, you know what? I'm gonna develop a new persona.
0: You're gonna be the bad boy now.
1: Yeah. And then you start to get all the attention and things. But I found at the end of that experience, I was depressed
0: Still empty.
1: more than I was before when I was a nice guy. So in me coming back to God, it helped me to start to engage with the fact that all the way back at the beginning, God established a blueprint for how man is supposed to have a dependence on him, and everything else will be an outgrowth, a fruit of that. And if that's not your primary focus, then you will fail. And unfortunately, when you become a father, when you become a husband, your family has also a greater potential to fail as well.
2: I think, societal norms really do, unfortunately, at a level of vagueness, if you will, to what a man is. And there's various aspects of societal norms. You can think of economic class, lower class, higher class. You can think of racial norms that we've developed over the years of, men, women, and all that. Kind of piggybacking off of what you said, I think it's interesting to see Jesus, his whole ministry, his whole life, from beginning to end, he relied on his Father in heaven, right? Even up until being on that cross, right? And he was asking God to forgive the men who were crucifying him because

0: because they didn't know what they were doing. Mm-hmm. What an incredible testament to how we are to rely on our Heavenly Father as well. You know, the same Heavenly Father Jesus had access to, we have access to. And he still instills in us aspects of what it means to be a man. And this book right here, mm-hmm. the Bible, really gives so many different ways of knowing how to be a man, not only in a physical sense, right? We see aspects of men doing things with their hands. You know, we think of Jesus' father. He was a carpenter, right? He did things with his hands, right? But we also see the spiritual aspects as well. And how as men, we can spiritually be men. I also just want to highlight something really quick, kind of going back to men with our wives. It's interesting that, you know, in Ephesians chapter 5, verses 24 and 25, we see these very iconic texts that people would know. 24 says, "Now as the church submits to Christ, so also wives should submit to their husbands in everything." Continuing on in verse 25, "Husbands, love your wives just as Christ loved the church and gave himself up for her." Isn't it interesting that from the wife perspective, it says to submit to your husbands? Now, why would it say that? Why doesn't it say love your husbands? Mm-hmm. Because women have a natural capacity for love. Mm-hmm. There's a natural unconditional love that most women have, right? Now, why does it say for men to love their wives? Mm-hmm. Because men sometimes have a harder time with love, right? Mm-hmm. Having that capacity to love. So the beauty of this is that you can see the two together in Christ. Mm. And that's what it's pointing to right here. The church submits to Christ, right? Just as your wives are submit to their husband, right? And submission doesn't necessarily mean you do everything your husband says, right? Submission could be as simple as respect, right? For us, like, submission to Christ is the reverence, right? In some ways, when we go into church, when we go into the sanctuary, there's a holy reverence that we're supposed to bring in with us, right? And then coming off of that into verse 25, where it says, "Husbands, love your wives as Christ loved the church." Christ had that unconditional love for his church, that he would come down as a babe, be raised in a human body away from his father in heaven, and die so that we may have an opportunity to spend our lives with him in eternity. Amen. This, to me, is such an incredible aspect of what being a man truly is as well. Mm. Not only to how we relate to one another, but how we relate to our wives, how we relate to Christ.
1: I really love what you said. That's powerful. Submit does not mean you got to do everything that your husband says. Mm-hmm. You know, that verse actually puts the onus on the man to be, by God's grace, godly. Because if the Bible is saying this to the woman, then we must be godly men.
0: That's right.
1: So that they can do, as the Bible says, show the respect and stuff. The question that you were asking, Brother Ian, about the cultural influences on what is considered a man is powerful indeed. And also, in addition to what you were asking about what cultural influences have on definition of manhood, you were talking about this vagueness of manhood. And can one be effective if one only has a vague idea of what a man is? So I would like to, by God's grace, put those things together, because you guys are making a powerful argument here. First of all, the idea of what a man is, it shifts. It's a moving target. You know, we even see that in the metrics. So you have the people that go in for cosmetic surgery. You know, the way they want to look as men is different than the way people in the past came in. The metric changes. And suppose you're sitting there looking to this to decide how one should appear. One gets dizzy looking at all these things. Well, I should look like this. I should look like that. We happen to be at a day, we happen to be in a day and age when it is a little bit more allowed to show some emotion. I believe so. You know, and we see that in cultural representations of manhood. Back in, during the time of the Greatest Generation, these guys are coming out of World War II. They had a completely different idea of how a man should present. So suppose you're sitting there and you're looking at that and you're looking at this and you're saying, well, how should I be? You get dizzy. Oh, I should do this. I should do that. Praise the Lord that there is a single definition of a man, amen, as you have said, Brother Durrell, as defined by God. In fact, I just really love pointing out something that I found when I was at my lowest, that the definition of a man is given the first time man is mentioned, mm-hmm, when it says, let us make man. I feel like somebody in the congregation might have gone, what's a man, Lord? He said, let me tell you, in our image. Mm. If you are, as you said, looking to Christ, you are a man. Mm. And Christ does not change. Therefore, the dizziness of seeking identity does not occur when Christ is defining the man. But, can we be effective men if we have but a vague idea of what a man is? Suppose a person is looking. Suppose you're looking and you're like, well, I don't have it all together. You know, can I be a man in my house?
2: Welcome to the club.
1: I don't have it all together. Come on, Ben, go ahead and testify. But you know what you can be? It's not vague when you are a man under God's construction.
2: That's right.
1: Amen. If God's working on you, mm-hmm, you're still a man. Yeah. If God is showing you some things, and as Brother Ian, you were so gracious to show how the way you see things now is different than the way you saw things. That's being under God's construction. You were a man then. Mm-hmm. You're a man now. Mm-hmm. When God is the one that is working on you, have mercy. I said I wasn't going to preach.
2: It's all right. Go ahead now.
3: Yeah, go ahead.
1: Nah, I'm going to be quiet. Man needs to learn when to be quiet, does he?
2: Well, I think there's a level of vulnerability, mm-hmm, that we need to have. And I think it's kind of something that's interwoven that I've heard from each person here, because even when you brought up those verses from Ephesians and you were talking about, you know, even though it says that the wife submit, but it says for the husband to love the wife as Christ loved the church, there's still submission within that too. There's, mm-hmm, still a vulnerability,
3: right,
2: there.
3: Yeah. Mm-hmm.
2: And I think as men, that's hard. Mm-hmm. It's hard for us to be vulnerable, especially with one another.
1: Yeah.
2: We don't want to share our struggles. We don't, you know, I don't know if it was, I think it was before the program we even mentioned, maybe was on, but we talked about ironing, sharpening iron.
3: Oh, yeah.
2: And how as brothers, we really do need to come together with, as Christian brothers and just brothers in general, to work things out and just say, hey, I'm really struggling.
3: Yeah.
2: You know, and I think we often want to just, as I mentioned before, what I thought when you hear the phrase be a man, what that meant, and that meant internalizing everything and just handling it, mm-hmm, on your own. And I think often we have, as men, we have these silent battles. You know, and there's some things that we share with, you know, with our spouses. There's some things that, you know, may not be need to be shared and has to be with another man because they just won't understand, mm-hmm, in the sense to where, and I'm not saying don't, you know, lie to your wife, please, right, don't take that. But I'm saying there's certain things where a man needs another man,
1: yeah, mm-hmm,
2: in order to help him.
1: Mm-hmm. And that's okay.
2: Yeah. And there's nothing wrong with that, except we don't do it oftentimes. Mm-hmm. We just keep it to ourselves. You know, maybe if there's, you know, if you guys do it, praise God. Yeah. You know, if you're watching right now and you work it out with other men too, amen. But I know that we have a little bit of pride and we don't want to share certain things. We don't want to talk about it with other men. We don't want to confide in someone that we trust who might be a man, mm-hmm, to say, hey, I'm really struggling with this and I need your help. Mm-hmm. And I think if we did that,
3: I think mm-hmm, when you think of like Revelation chapter 3 and it talks about the Laodicean condition, mm, where we say we are something when we're actually not, I think that portrays manhood in this day and age where we say everything's okay, but the Lord is saying it's not. You're in a condition, mm-hmm, where you're broken, you're messed up. Mm-hmm. And I think the times that, like even at our church where we've had, it was a men's group session, and you know there were many men who were crying. You know, when you talk about your past experience, I think sometimes you think of your testimony and you're like, well, it wasn't really that bad. The times that I've tried to just go through life and just man up about things,
1: right, yeah,
3: are the times where I found myself in the greatest and darkest places in my experience because I took my eyes off of God's blueprint, which was to let it out. I mean, you look in the Psalms, David was letting it out.
1: Right, yeah.
3: And I say, how can, it almost gets to the point where was he complaining too much?
1: Yeah.
3: But at the end of the day, he was letting it out.
1: Yeah. Mm-hmm.
3: And this is why he could also write praises to the Lord, even in the midst of the toughest experiences. I mean, you think about when he had the infidelity with Bathsheba. Mm-hmm. Now, I mentioned earlier about accountability, responsibility. You have David, who in this instance, when Nathan called him out on behalf of the Lord, all of a sudden, David has this remorse, and we see Psalm 51 where he repents, and you see this repentance written for all of us men to see. He messed up big time. But at the end of the day, he still confessed his wrong. And it was then after that, even after he had lost a child, he and Bathsheba, he still said, I'm going to place my trust in the Lord.
1: Yeah.
3: And you can't have that fortitude, you can't have that stability and strength unless you are taking your attention off of yourself and what you think you are as a man, and you place it on, what does God say about me?
1: Yeah.
3: He will tell you about yourself. Ooh. He says, whom I love, I rebuke and chasten, be zealous therefore and repent. So when you mention about men coming together, I think that's one of God's tools in order for us to not only sharpen each other, but also to help to soften one another. Because I think a lot of men have this idea, like this hyper-masculinity is being pushed so much today, where a lot of times what our children, what our wives, what our family members need is that one who will listen, who will not get angry and push people away by our actions, but we're willing to welcome them in, just like Christ did. He said, come unto me, all ye that labor and heavy and are heavy laden, and I will give you rest.
0: Mm-hmm.
3: Do we as men have that same mantra?
0: Mm-hmm.
3: Come unto me, or are we so like I said, what I say goes.
1: You know, right.
3: And go ahead.
0: I say, I think for us, a lot of times, at least I can speak for myself here, that, you know, vulnerability is, it can be scary, right? Even among men, you know, being vulnerable, being emotional, a lot of times people may see that as a feminine trait, you know, oh, you're overly emotional. That's a feminine trait. But the reality is, you know, it's not necessarily true. The Lord gave us emotions, right? And so, I mean, even the shortest verse in the Bible, what is it?
1: Yeah,
0: Jesus what?
4: Right.
0: Jesus emoted, right?
1: Yeah.
0: Because, you know, that's the Lord gave that to us. And so I remember when my daughter was born, I was like, I could feel the tears coming. I was like, here they come. And I, you know, suck that tear back in, because I was like, you know, men don't cry. And, you know, and I'm in the operating room with all these, you know, people, and they're doing everything they need to do. And I'm like, I'm not going to cry over this. But see, that really shows, like, for men, a lot of times, how we do suppress our emotions, and we don't, you know, we don't allow ourselves to be vulnerable, or, you know, we're concerned about judgment from other people. I honestly, in my opinion of that, it's very damaging, you know, for men, because, you know, we hold so many things in, and at some point everybody meets their breaking point.
1: Yeah.
0: And you continuously hold that, whatever it is in, I mean, you're going to meet a breaking point, and it could potentially cause harm to yourself, cause harm to your family, you know, all of that. So
3: I think when you were talking just now, it just made me think of this. A man cannot be strong for others unless he allows for God to be strong for him.
0: Right.
3: If he's not willing to pour out to God and let him be his strength instead of trying to man up. You know, I've been through that whole merry-go-round of just trying to, one hit comes, you know, my son is diagnosed with a condition. My dad is diagnosed with a condition. And I realized I wasn't dealing with all of those stresses.
0: Mm.
3: And you just carry it because you think that's what a man's supposed to do.
0: Mm-hmm.
3: I can't let him see me break under pressure.
0: Mm-hmm.
3: But at the end of the day, when you're broken on the inside, you have to allow for the great physician to come in.
0: That's right.
3: Not all sickness is, you know, physical.
0: Mm-hmm.
3: Mental. That's another element.
0: Mm-hmm.
3: Mental health. Mm-hmm. There's a mental health crisis amongst men, where because they are carrying this burden and they don't realize that they need to turn it over to God, it comes out in many different shapes and forms. I mean, society is in utter chaos, and people are so quick to condemn the man when they don't realize that this man is carrying a burden that it's impossible for him to carry it, yet he is not aware, number one, that he's carrying it, and number two, that there's a remedy for it found in Jesus Christ.
0: Mm-hmm.
3: And yeah.
2: If I may, because I have a story that goes along perfectly with what you just said, and it came to my mind. Now, I know Ben's heard it. Maybe you two have heard it. I don't know, but I'll share it anyways. I'm going to share it. So there was, during my time in the Army, and again, this goes right back to what you're saying about carrying that load.
1: Yeah.
2: During my time in the Army, when I was going through basic training, it was our last week of what we call the field training exercise, right? Mm. So we woke up really early in the morning. It's our last day. We have to do a 10.2-mile ruck march, right? This is the longest that we've done so far, 10.2 miles. And we have to carry like 50-some pounds in our rucksack, right? Well, for whatever reason, all throughout basic training, I was having a really difficult time with my right knee. It just, I was having issues with it. And probably because I, you know, messed it up a few times beforehand. So we're walking through the, you know, the woods. We step off at like 3:30 in the morning, walking through the woods, and you could hardly see anything in front of you. There's barely any moonlight coming through the, you know, the trees. And I'm walking, we're all walking through this path in a single file line. And I step into some kind of ditch or whatever with all this rucksack on, you know, this rucksack on me and all this weight, and boom, my knee twists. And I'm just in excruciating pain, but I can't stop moving. I have to keep going forward because if I don't complete this ruck march, this 10.2 miles, they're going to recycle me all the way back through basic training and have me do it all over again. No way am I doing that.
0: Yeah.
2: No. So I'm going to find a way to get through this. So we just keep rocking and keep rocking and keep rocking. And my knee is killing me to the point where so much pain that tears are coming down my eyes. And of course, in this extreme pain, now I see this little hill and now I'm having to go up it. So I'm going up this hill, trying step by step. And as I'm doing this, I remember, now mind you, I'm not a Christian at this point in my life, want nothing really to do with God, but my wife was a Christian. And I remember that there was a Bible verse that she used to say to me all the time, which is, I can do all things through Christ who strengthens me. So what I started doing was in a cadence to my steps, I started saying this Bible verse, I can do all things through Christ.
1: Beautiful.
2: Who strengthens me.
1: Beautiful.
2: And just did it over and over and over and over. And as I'm going up this hill, I'm saying these Bible verses over and over and over. Now, it was not uncommon when one soldier saw another soldier struggling.
1: Yeah.
2: That they would help him. We did it all the time. So I'm going up this hill and I'm struggling. And all of a sudden I feel the weight of my rucksack come off. And I get up to the top of the hill, get to the bottom of the hill. We start walking off. I turn to the soldier behind me and I say, brother, I don't remember the guy's name.
1: Yeah.
2: But brother, so, you know, so-and-so, thank you so much for helping me with my rucksack. Because if you didn't lift that up, I don't know how I would have got over that hill. Here's the crazy part.
1: Okay.
2: He looked at me and said, I don't know what you're talking about. What? He was the only one behind me. And I asked him, I said, well, was there someone else in between you and me? Or he goes, no, it was only, you know, there was you and then there was me and that was it. I said, so you never helped me with my rucksack? He goes, no, I never touched it. I'm telling you the truth. I never touched your rucksack. I'm like, no, seriously, man, you had to have touched my rucksack. I know you lifted it. I felt the weight come off my shoulder.
0: Wow.
2: And he's like, I'm telling you, I've never touched it. And for a long time, because mind you, I wasn't Christian. I tried to justify it in my mind. Like maybe my shoulders went numb and I just couldn't feel it. Or maybe I just got a burst of manly energy, you know, going up that hill, you know, and I got up that hill and that's what it was. But now as a Christian, I can look back at that and definitively say that that was a point in my life when I wasn't even searching for God, that he came into my life and showed me what it's like for him to take off all of that weight that I'm carrying that he doesn't want me to carry. And that's what he did for me. And that's what we need to do for each other as men too. God doesn't want to just do that for us. He wants us to do that for each and every other person, every other man, is to be there for him. Help them carry that weight that they're carrying, because it doesn't all need to belong to them. There are certain things that we have to give to God, but as men, we have to give it to each other.
1: Okay. Well, Ian, first of all, going up the hill, reciting the scripture, that the Lord lifting the load, that is one of the most powerful and simultaneously one of the most manly stories. That was outstanding. You know, I wish I had stories like that. Praise the Lord. The Lord will, oh man. You know, what you asked was, you know, do we have trouble going to people? And then you've illustrated that we have to be willing to ask our brother for help. Mm-hmm. And then you, Brother Durrell, you used that scripture, come unto me, mm-hmm. all ye. And then you said, are we the kind of men who, and I'm hearing the contralateral here. Mm-hmm. I'm hearing, okay, Johnson, you need to be the kind of man who not only will go for help, but the kind of man to whom someone can go for help. Mm-hmm. I really appreciate that. Sorry, that is a manly story, though.
2: It's one of the few manly stories I have. But it was just incredible because I can always look back on that. Mm-hmm. You know, at that was a pivotal moment in my life where, you know, and God really just wants to do that for all of us, mm-hmm. as men. We don't need to carry this weight that we constantly put on ourselves. This, you know, we almost put so much pressure on ourselves to meet this standard that we've made, that we've created. Mm-hmm. Not that God has created, because God's just saying, come to me. Mm-hmm. That's it. Come to me and I'll take care of the rest. That doesn't mean there won't be trials, because mm-hmm. you've got to learn some things along the way as a man. Yeah. But he's just saying, come to me. And we can be so stubborn in that, where we're not handing certain things over to God, or we're not confiding with our, you know, our fellow men in church and saying, you know, but again, making sure that you confide with someone you trust and who knows who can, you know, keep those things to himself and not start spreading it. Mm-hmm. But because I know that's a fear sometimes that we have, is if I share, mm-hmm. they're going to go talk and tell someone else. Yeah. Mm-hmm.
3: That, yeah. I think one practical element is therapy. I know when I was young, I mentioned in previous programs, I believe, like I was molested, by a kind of step family member. And, you know, I was carrying a lot of weight, mm-hmm. and trying to find my identity.
1: Yeah.
3: And, you know, I went from being a quiet, reserved kid to all of a sudden, you see how much I've talked on this program. Lord, I was not always like this at all. And I realized it was when I started to, you know, when I was sitting with the therapist, and I would open up about things that I really did not want to talk about, but I felt safe. I felt like I was in a position. And I think that's one thing that we need to remember as men. When other men come to us with these things, we need to allow them to feel safe. Because we never know when we might be in the same position where we'll need somebody else to be that listening ear, to be that even an embrace mm-hmm. for that person. And because I had that experience in therapy where I had someone who would listen without judgment, mm-hmm. Because sometimes men will come to you and they will tell you things about their I've had people come to me and tell me things unprompted. Mm-hmm. And I realize this is what Christ would do. Mm-hmm. I mean, he heard some messed up stuff. Mm-hmm. And yet you see, even when he caught people in the midst of sin, he would still say, go and sin no more. I forgive you. Mm-hmm. And so as men, I think that is the basis of true manliness, of manhood. Mm-hmm. Like I mentioned, there are some old TV shows who have a man who was the tough one, but at the same time, he was the one who was always with the kids, you know, mm-hmm. Spending time in the things that they liked, and he was loving and nurturing to his wife. But even that is not the blueprint. Mm-hmm. It's always going to be found in God's word mm-hmm. of what a man is supposed to be, and it's always going to be Jesus.
1: Amen. Mm-hmm.
2: Do you guys have anything else you wanted to touch on with that?
0: Well, maybe just going back to, you know, being in Christ and giving our lives to Christ, that comes with surrender. That comes with submission, right? Which, you know, as men, I think we struggle with a lot of times, right? You think of pride, you know, pride comes before the fall, right? You think of those type of scriptures and it's like, it's so true. And, you know, when I think about, you know, finding your identity in Christ, giving your life to Christ, the hardest thing to give up, in my opinion, is your pride. Mm-hmm. It really is. Yeah. You know, talking about how we were talking about societal norms and how that affects how men view themselves and how we identify ourselves. It's really a struggle for most men. And, you know, even myself, sometimes I find myself questioning, you know, what am I doing? Like, what is the purpose of my life? Like, am I, you know, am I fulfilling what it's supposed to be a man? Like, you know, and you're just questioning yourself and finding those things. But, you know, the Lord gives us opportunities time and time again to come to him. I think of the rich young ruler, right? And, you know, what did Jesus tell him? He said, you know, give up all your possessions, give up your riches, sell them off, give them to the poor, and follow me. Something that seems so simple, but for that guy was the hardest thing to do. Why? Because his identity was valued in his possessions. Mm-hmm. And if he gave up his possessions, mm-hmm. what were the townspeople going to say? Oh, the rich young ruler. Oh, look at him. Now he's poor and he's following this guy from who knows where, and, you know, all of this. And like, but you know, that was a part of, you know, his pride in the things he just couldn't give it up. So I think a lot of times as men, you know, we have to pray that the Lord takes that pride from us, because that really a lot of times is what gets in the way of coming to him.
3: Mm-hmm. Just briefly,
1: yes,
3: about the pride aspect, made me think of Pilate.
0: Mm, yep. Yeah.
3: He's face to face with the king
0: yep.
3: of the universe.
0: Yep.
3: And he says to him in response to about the truth, he says, what is truth?
0: What's truth?
3: Mm-hmm. He had every answer to the questions that he had, but he still responds with what is truth. And then he proceeds to send him, try to wash his hands. So it's amazing how much men can hold on to that pride. I don't, mm-hmm. he didn't want to lose his position, ended up losing it anyway.
0: Mm-hmm.
3: Yeah, it's so dangerous.
0: It is.
1: I'd like to say something I feel is a little controversial. In psychiatry, psychology, you'll find that there are different personality types. Mm-hmm. We all know that. Mm-hmm. And now there's a whole lot of personality tests out here. I'm talking about the official medical term for the different types of personalities. Mm-hmm. And each of these personalities, you know, they will exhibit the things you would expect the personality to exhibit. And then there's a thing called a disorder.
0: Hmm.
1: So there's like, say, obsessive compulsive, that's the personality type.
0: Mm-hmm.
1: And then there's obsessive compulsive disorder.
0: Mm-hmm.
1: You know, and so just because one has a tendency, that doesn't make it bad.
0: Right.
1: You know, mm-hmm. but there can be times when it goes into something that is more malignant.
0: Mm-hmm.
1: So here's my controversial thing. I don't know if y'all are going to beat me up. You know, we've been talking about some things that are stereotypically manly,
0: mm-hmm.
1: like being
0: right.
1: strong,
0: mm-hmm.
1: wanting to protect, you know, that kind of stuff. But that's what we are.
0: Yeah.
1: You know, God made us men.
0: That's true.
1: And that doesn't necessarily make it bad.
0: Right.
1: And so I would posit, and tell me what you think, that many of the things that make us men can be used by God to make us effective.
0: Mm-hmm.
1: What we are wanting to do is avoid the disorder
0: mm-hmm.
1: that takes place when we take our eyes off God.
0: Right.
1: One can be protective.
0: Mm-hmm.
1: God made us that way.
0: Mm-hmm.
1: I protect my wife and I protect my children and I feel good about it,
0: mm-hmm.
1: you know, but one can be overprotective.
0: Exactly.
1: You know, mm-hmm. and I wonder if, as we are talking about the definition of a man, if we can look to God and pray, Lord, remove the things that are evil in me, but take the things that you made in me
0: mm-hmm.
1: and make them effective by your grace.
0: Yeah.
2: Amen. Nice.
1: And then that also kind of helps me not feel so bad about being a man.
0: Right.
2: Yeah. Right.
1: You know,
0: that's true.
1: I am what I am.
0: Yeah.
1: But hopefully, by God's grace, I can be a godly man. What do you think of that, man?
0: I think it's wonderful. No, I agree 100%.
1: Oh, we're still friends, bro.
0: Yeah.
2: Yeah, we won't toss any of these.
1: We're going to talk about it later.
2: No, but it's true. Yeah. I mean, it really is. You know, there's something that always comes to my mind. And you and I had talked about this recently when we were doing, you know, a program in radio, which I'm looking forward to when that comes out. It has a lot to do with men.
1: Yeah.
2: But there's three things, and you even, Ben, kind of touched on it too, talking about what's my purpose and things like that.
0: Mm-hmm.
2: Well, again, I'm always pulling from my army days. I know that sometimes drives some people crazy, but you know, but that was my experience. But there was a definition in there that we had to learn, and it was called army leadership.
1: Yeah.
2: And the definition was influencing people by providing them purpose, direction, and motivation to accomplish the mission and to improve the overall organization.
0: Nice. Yeah.
2: Now, that's what every person is looking for, right? Mm-hmm. Especially as men. We want purpose, we want direction, and something to motivate us, right? God does that for us. So when we are going through our life as men, like wondering what is my purpose, or seeing, like we touched on this emptiness, we're going after worldly things or looking for it in our position or our title or success or whatever the case may be.
0: Mm-hmm.
2: But we will never truly understand our purpose, our direction, or what motivates us until we know Christ.
0: Right.
2: I mean, we're told in Matthew 6:33, seek first the kingdom of God and his righteousness,
0: right.
2: and all things will be added unto you, right?
0: Mm-hmm.
2: So once we seek him, then we will start to identify with our gifts that we're given and the things of that nature. This is the path that I've been wanting you to go down all this time, but you just weren't seeking me. Because he's ultimately going to be the one who gives us that purpose, direction, and motivation. You touched on it too, about protection. Now, it's providential, I think, that you said that, because I was in that moment, I was thinking Genesis 2:15, where it says, then the Lord God took the man and put him in the Garden of Eden to do what? To tend.
4: That's right.
2: And to keep it.
4: That's right.
2: What were those two things? We got to work. He's telling us we have to labor and keep it. We have to protect it. We got to guard it. And so what do we do with that as far as now? Those two things are very vague. Okay, well, what are we working for? What are we protecting? God shows us all of that as he gives us those things in that army definition, but he provides that purpose in our lives. He gives us that direction that he wants us to take, and he's ultimately our motivation and to help others see him too, because that is our motivation as men, is we need to help our brothers find that whatever it is that you're struggling with, you can find the answer in Christ.
0: Right.
2: You can find the solution in Jesus.
4: Yeah.
2: You can find the solution by turning to God's word. Because if we try to white knuckle this thing and try to handle it as men and internalize it, oh boy, we're going to struggle. We are going to struggle.
3: I mean, the very beginning portrays when God created Adam, it says that he created him out of the dust of the ground. It was an act of showing him humility. It was our origin is a very humble origin. So from the very beginning, we were taught that if you were to have the greatest success, you were to remember and humble yourself before God. And the Bible says, humble yourselves under the mighty hand of God, and he will exalt you in due time. So if you want to know what it means to be a man, and you're gonna have to humble yourself. You don't want God to have to humble you.
4: And he will.
3: But, you know, we need to humble ourselves before God and say, Lord, I don't have all the answers. I don't have the strength, as it were. But make me into a man, the man who is after your own heart. That's what he said of David before he had messed up in all those things. He said the shepherd boy was a man after his own heart. And so I think that's what I would desire for myself, and that's what I desire for each of us as men, to find out what it means to be a man after God's own heart, to humble ourselves before him and to allow him to be the one who exalts us and strengthens us.
2: So I like that you went there, and we only have a few moments left, really, but what does it practically look like to pursue biblical manhood daily? What does that look like?
0: I mean, the cliche answer would be you read your Bible, you pray every day, you do all this type of stuff. But I think there's, when we think about, you know, biblical manhood, I think there's a level of practicing holiness in every portion of our lives. Okay. So I think of worship, and I actually heard this once, a pastor said it, that worship is not something we do. Worship is a way we live. Okay. So in every aspect of our life, the way we conduct the way we carry ourselves, the way we interact with people, the way we, in our private and in our public, worshiping God is not just something we do. We're singing a song, we're preaching a sermon, but it's something that we're showing on the outside in every aspect of our life. And so for me, biblical manhood and finding that here in God's word boils down, at least how I view it, is what it boils down to is how we carry ourselves on a daily basis, both in public and in private life.
2: Okay.
3: Yeah. I think, go ahead.
2: Yeah, no, I was just going to repeat the questions. How do we pursue that?
3: I think, one of the areas is to be completely open and honest with God. Pour out your heart to him in good times and in bad times, and he will listen to every detail. That's why the Bible portrays him as our Heavenly Father. He's a perfect father. And what does every man need to know in order for them to know what it means to be a man? A good father. He's the first person who shows you what a man's supposed to be. So our Heavenly Father is always attentive, but also be open to his guidance and correction. Say, Father, you know what's best. And if we rely on him, then he'll sort out all the details. As a child, like even Paul talks about it, when I was a child, I understood as a child. And so it wasn't until he became a man that he put away childish things. And so the Lord works with us step by step and says, you may not understand now, my son, but you'll understand later on what it means to be a man in this situation. And God will just trust God to show that to you, but be open with him about everything. When you're angry, just be honest. And you're happy, praise him, say, Lord, but always have that open dialogue between yourself and God.
0: Like that.
4: Amen.
2: Brian?
1: Well, I believe you touched on what I was going to say when you were talking about the father figure. Could you please restate your question?
2: Yeah, just basically, you know, what does it practically look like for us to pursue biblical manhood?
1: Okay, and so there's the question. And when it goes into my brain and rattles around, it comes out the other side as, what can we do to become the man that God wants us to be?
2: Mm-hmm.
1: And then I ask the question, how did I become the man that I am? Mm. And the answer is, through observation. I became the man that I am through the cultural observation, through observing my own father, through all of these things that played a role and that were an influence in my life. I've also had experiences that have turned me into the man I am. I can apply that to the scriptures. Mm-hmm. And I know we didn't want to say something cliche like just read the scripture. So I'll put it like this. Let us learn how to be men by looking at a good man.
3: Amen.
1: Let us learn to be men the same way we learn to be men.
3: Mm-hmm.
1: Let us look. Let us worship. Let us admit. Let us confess. And through doing this, we will model God.
3: Mm-hmm.
1: There's the paraphrase. By beholding, we become changed.
2: Amen.
1: You're like, but surely it's not that simple. But surely it is, friends. It is. So one practical thing we can do literally is observing God the man by letting God the man be every part of our lives. And we will change.
3: Amen.
1: We will.
2: I like that. I like Amen. That. You know, I like the points that you got, both or all three of you brought out, because I was writing them down. Practice holiness, be open and vulnerable to God, and then to observe God.
3: Mm-hmm.
2: And all of his ways, that the way that he wants to teach us in his word. I know, you know, we have to be in it. We
3: Absolutely.
2: Do. You have to spend time in God's word so he can teach us.
3: Mm-hmm.
2: And he's going to, you know, what you read one day and what I read, it might speak to us in two different ways, but that's how the Bible works.
1: That's how it is.
2: You know, it really is. And if we neglect it and we neglect that time with God, how is he going to show us anything? And the way that he's going to do it may not be very pleasant if we're not spending that time with him and he needs to get our attention, right?
3: Right.
2: So, you know, I don't want to go through that, but I know we're pretty much wrapping up here. So what I would like to do is just spend these closing moments just having prayer for those who, you know, for us and for all the men that are watching right now. So Darrell, would you mind
3: sure.
2: closing us out in prayer?
3: Okay. Mm-hmm.
2: Amen.
3: Dear Heavenly Father, we thank you for bringing us together to discuss this all-important topic of what it means to be a godly man. We just ask, dear Lord, that you will grant to us continued wisdom and guidance through your word. And as we spend time in prayer asking you for you to show light on this all-important subject, we just pray that you will soften our hearts so that we will receive your counsel, so that we will receive your love into our hearts, because we know a lot of times society will try to shape us into something that you don't want us to be.
1: Mm-hmm.
3: Like Pastor Ryan said, on the other hand, there are certain traits that you want to grow and cultivate so that you can use them, certain strengths. But Lord, we want to live in balance as men. We want to not only be strong, but we also want to be loving and compassionate. And so help us to follow the pattern of Christ Jesus. And we just pray for each and every man who is listening to this program, that their lives will be transformed, not just for now, but for all of eternity. We pray in Jesus' name. Amen.
2: Amen. Amen. Amen. Well, thank you guys.
1: Thanks
2: for being here. I hope we could do this again.
3: Yeah.
2: And just get together and have a nice talk in our 3BN garage.
3: Yeah.
2: So thank you for joining us. I hope that you are blessed. Until we see you next time, may God be with you.

And that was a rather riveting conversation. I know most of the men can relate to what was said in this conversation. And I pray that you are more than anchored in who you are, your role as a man, not just in the family, but in society, in the church. And I want to thank God for the men who are standing up to the occasion. Well, that's my time with you for today. Jesus at the center of it all. I will be back with you on Monday, God willing, from beginning to for more Morning Manna. It will always be, it's always. I want to wish you a spirit-filled Sabbath. Remember, the sun sets today at 6:35 p.m. That is 25 minutes before 7. Jesus says, and remember to guard the edges of the Sabbath. When the Sabbath comes, it should find you singing and praying. Let us capitalize on the beauty of this holy day. And of course, the Lord of the Sabbath. We cannot remove him. Without him, we would not have a Sabbath. Jesus, nothing else matters. Let us continue to pray for one another as well. Make sure that all you do, all you say, is seasoned with love. And you know love comes with salt, gives it flavor. Be the best ambassador of heaven you can be, for he is worthy of it, right? Up next, we have Spiritual Upliftment with Kirin Perino. Stand by for that. Here's wishing you a happy weekend, a happy Sabbath. As you receive the blessing, be the blessing. I am Wendy, signing out with a question. Are you ready to meet

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Good morning to and welcome to another session of Spiritual Upliftment. This Friday, the very last Friday in the month of June 2026. It is a special day, the 26th of June 2026. And it is Kayla Montrop's birthday today, so I want to wish Kayla a happy birthday. Pray that all goes well in her life, that love and prosperity and good things come her way. And to all others celebrating birthdays today, may God richly, richly bless you. My name is Kieran Perino. I'll be here with you this morning until 1 this afternoon. So let's start up this morning's session with prayer, then we'll have the devotion for today. Great Father, loving God, we are so thankful, so grateful to you for the blessings of life. We pray, Lord, that you will continue to walk according to your will. We will do those things that are pleasing in your sight, and we ask God for your blessings, your grace, and for your love and your watch care. Thank you for all that you do, and I pray that when time is no more, we all will be saved in your kingdom. Thank you for all that you have prepared for us to engage in, the plans, the opportunities, the good things that you have set for us in motion. We pray that we'll cooperate with you and allow that to take place. Ultimately, we ask that your will be done, and that we'll always fall in line with your purposes. Bless our listeners, international and beyond. You know the needs of us individually. And I pray that you'll forgive us of our sins. You'll help us to live victorious lives when we meet temptations. We'll be able to flee, resist, stand strong, overcome. We just pray that we will not give in to sin. Help us to love you more. Help us to hate sin and sinfulness more. Help us to love human beings more. We pray that when you come again, everyone listening to prayers this morning, their families and friends, will be saved in your kingdom. We pray a blessing on the business owners, those who are providing livelihoods for themselves, their workers, their families, that the businesses will do well. Give them the innovation, give them the ideas, Lord, that can be, their businesses can grow and prosper as they continue to serve you and to represent you in this world. Thank you for hearing and answering my prayers today. This is my humble asking in the name of Christ our Savior. Amen. The devotion this morning is entitled Hungering for Righteousness. Matthew 5:6 is the text. It says, "Blessed are those who hunger and thirst for righteousness, for they shall be filled." The true bread of life is found only in Christ. Those who do not recognize that the bounties of rich grace, the heavenly banquet, have been prepared at an infinite cost to satisfy those who hunger and thirst after righteousness will not be refreshed. Jesus said unto them, "I am the bread of life, and he that cometh to me shall never hunger." Those who hunger and thirst after righteousness are filled with a longing desire to become Christ-like in character, to be assimilated to his image, to keep the way of the Lord, and to do justice and judgment. We should ever cultivate an earnest desire for the righteousness of Christ. No temporal wants should attract and divert the mind to such a degree that we should not experience this soul hunger to possess the attributes of Christ. When in trouble and affliction, the soul longs for the love and power of God, there is an intense desire for assurance, for hope, for faith, for confidence. We should seek for pardon, for peace, for the righteousness of Christ. Every soul who seeks the Lord with the whole heart is hungering and thirsting after righteousness. The soul hunger will be satisfied when our hearts are emptied of pride, vanity, and selfishness. For faith will then appropriate the promises of God, and Christ will supply the vacuum and abide in the heart. There will be a new song in the mouth, for the word will be fulfilled. A new heart also will I give you. The testimony of the believer will be, "Of his fullness have we all received, and grace for grace." Without Christ, the hunger and thirst of the soul would remain

beholding, we may become changed into the image of Christ. And that's the devotion for this morning, hungering for righteousness. I don't know about you, but there is a space, there's a time where you come in your Christian life when all you want is Him. As it says, like, you want to be hidden in Christ. You want to be like Him, you want to think like Him, you want to see the world through His eyes. The same way that He saw the world and treated people, you want that for yourself. There is a great place to be. Not always meeting the mark, but at least wanting to be there. Jesus can supply the lack. Jesus can supply the need. Jesus can satisfy that desire. Jesus was crucified for the sin of the world. He came to call sinners to repentance. After His resurrection and ascension, the invitation goes out to the entire world to look to Him and live. There is something in you that only Christ can satisfy. This life that you, this abundant, joyful, happy life you want to live is found in Him. And He's inviting us all, every single day, to look to Him and live. We are encouraged to enjoy and to look at the things that are unseen, at the eternal realities of things to come. Because we know that Christ cannot lie. God in heaven cannot lie. The Spirit of God cannot lie. The things that they are promised and said and revealed in the Word, we know them to be truth. They may not be a physical reality now, but because God does not lie, we know that it will be. We prepare ourselves for that time. I pray that the decisions you make now, today, will positively affect that coming reality where you will stand before Christ. Don't give in to temptation and don't turn your back on God. Build up that relationship with Him. Let Christ abide in your heart. Because the things that He has promised, the eternal things, these are true things. And it will happen. Every day, I pray that we all become more and more like Jesus. We are changed and we become like Him. Another paragraph in this thing says, the soul hunger will be satisfied when our hearts are emptied of pride. It is emptied of vanity, emptied of selfishness. For faith will then appropriate the promises of God, and Christ will supply the vacuum and abide in the heart. There are things in you that's preventing Christ from having full sway in your life. The Spirit of God is poured out in this world of all power, but human beings must make space for Him. You cannot have sinfulness living in you and expect. You cannot be cherishing and loving earthliness and sinfulness and every kind of vile thing and expect to have the full power of the Holy Spirit while He's working to convict and to convert hearts. I pray that we will empty out ourselves. Empty out ourselves and give God more space to work in our lives. So again, that's a prayer for you and God. Father, search me, see what's within me that's keeping you from, you know, manifesting yourself fully. Remove the pride, remove the earthliness, remove the vanity, the selfishness, the violence. Everything else that's warring against you, Father, remove it. Be humble about it. God will work with you to get that done. I know that Jesus will satisfy that need that you have. He said, I am the bread of life. He that cometh to me shall never hunger. That is a fact. You will not hunger physically. You will not hunger spiritually. He will supply all of your spiritual needs and your physical needs as well. That's our devotion for today, hungering for righteousness. Blessed are those who hunger and thirst for righteousness, for they shall be filled. I love the very first line of this one. It says, the true bread of life is found only in Christ. Those who do not recognize that the bounties of rich grace, the heavenly banquet, have been prepared at an infinite cost to satisfy those who hunger and thirst after righteousness, will not be refreshed. Recognize the sacrifice of God, of Christ, of the Godhead, the holy angels, the sacrifices that were made for our salvation, for you. God suffered to send His Son. The holy angels wanted to come, but He couldn't. Only deity could fill in that gap.
Jesus, the Son of God, sacrificed himself.

and did that for you. Because of great love, so many people have been sacrificing for our salvation. Don't let that sacrifice be in vain, go to waste. Hunger and thirst for righteousness. The Bible promises us that we shall be filled. We shall have it. And God's promises are true. He cannot lie. When he says it, it is true. We believe it to be true. We have experienced that truth. Be filled with the righteousness of God today. We're now 19 minutes after 9 o'clock. We now have to go to some music. Up next, we have Helen Baylor with Hunger for Holiness. Then we have Bobby Mason with For the Cause of Christ. That was the first song that came to my mind this morning. So I'm going to play that song for you today. Sister Melissa Alexander James, good morning and happy, happy Friday to you. As Wendy rightly said, sunsets at 25 minutes to 7 tonight. And crusade, very last night of the gospel explosion in Cul-de-sac. If you have not been, you need to take a trip, take a drive down or up. And know that tomorrow, Sabbath, will be the very last day as well. But not the last day for baptisms. If you would like baptism, you can always give us a call. I call the mission, call your local pastor, and they will arrange that for Bible studies with you. But I do hope that you can all pray for the endeavor and pray for people who are making decisions for eternity. Other folks celebrating their birthdays today, we have Sister Cheryl Changu of the Mark SDA Church. Happy birthday to you, Cheryl. Wishing you every happiness, every good thing. I hope that today is a special and joyful day for you. Also celebrating birthdays, we have Nai Warwick, we have Natalie John, Paul Baptiste, Jaquan George, Paul J. Baptiste. We have Lucille Emmanuel and Carlos Williams. So blessed day to everyone. Happy, happy birthday to you.

0: believe the gracious Creator, after 6 days of creation, rested on the seventh day and instituted the Sabbath for all people as a memorial of creation. The fourth commandment of God's unchangeable law requires the observance of this seventh-day Sabbath as a day of rest, worship, and ministry in harmony with the teachings and practice of Jesus, the Lord of the Sabbath. The Sabbath is a day of delightful communion with God and one another. It is a symbol of our redemption in Christ, a sign of our sanctification, a token of our allegiance, and a foretaste of our eternal future in God's kingdom. The Sabbath is God's perpetual sign of His eternal covenant between Him and His people. Joyful observance of His holy time from evening to evening, sunset to sunset, is a celebration of God's creative and redemptive acts.
1: 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Do that, you'll be blessed with this song. All Sabbath keepers, happy Sabbath, happy Preparation Day.

0: And it is now 9:36, time for taking the reading for this morning from the Book Christian Service. We are chapter 14, entitled Religious Liberty. Today, we focus on the subtitle, the Triumph of Truth. This has been a recurring theme for the past few days, the truth and the triumph of the truth. We're at page 164 of the book. The reading says, skepticism may treat the claims of God's law with jest, scoffing, and denial. The spirit of worldliness may contaminate the many and control the few. The cause of God may hold its ground only by great exertion and continual sacrifice. Yet, in the end, the truth will triumph gloriously. In the closing work of God in the earth, the standard of his law will be again exalted. False religion may prevail, iniquity may abound, the love of many may wax cold, the cross of Calvary may be lost sight of, and darkness, like the pall of death, may spread over the entire world. The whole force of the popular current may be turned against the truth. Plot after plot may be formed to overthrow the people of God. But in the hour of greatest peril, the God of Elijah will raise up human instrumentalities to bear a message that will not be silenced. In the popular cities of the land and in the places where men have gone to the greatest lengths in speaking against the Most High, the voice of stern rebuke will be heard. Boldly will men of God's appointed denounce the union of the church with the world. Earnestly will they call upon men and women to turn from the observance of a man-made institution to the observance of the true Sabbath. Hallelujah. And that's our reading for today. Pretty short, but very, very encouraging, very uplifting, inspirational. The triumph of truth. Many things will fight against the truth, but the truth has one thing on its side, one God and time. And time. So much is happening in this world right now. And as if you pay attention to current events, you pay attention to the news and what's happening in the world, you recognize that, yes, there is a turn away from righteousness. You see it. Gross darkness is covering the people and the world. It's everywhere. The love of God, the Bible tells us, the love of many will wax cold. Many things are fighting against the truth. But you can do nothing against the truth but help it. Everything God already says would happen in Scripture is taking place right now. And because God is truth and God cannot lie, he physically, literally, cannot deceive people. Or what he says, we know to be truth. We have experienced it, we have tested him, we have tried him, we've seen it. It's been revealed over and over and over again. There'll be many plots against the truth of God. But in the hour of his greatest prayer, when we think all is lost, God will raise up people to speak the truth, that the message will not be silenced. Nothing is going to stop it. There will be a power that will attend it, and the truth will triumph. Are you standing on the side of truth today? Are you living a truthful life today? A life of integrity? Are you doing that? Are you trying to hold back some truth, you know, for political gain, popularity gain, some influence over people? Live a life of truthfulness. Speak truthfulness. Live an honest life. I pray that you read the Bible and you recognize that the God of heaven is a God of love. He is a very stern disciplinarian. He's a holy God. He's a just God. He's a God of judgment. He doesn't want oppression and tyranny and violence and anything evil. He's a very, very good God. And because he loves us so much, he wants us to have an anchored faith and trust in him. He gave us a heads up, foresight as to what he's going to do later on in time. And as we live, we see it's been happening. It's been taking place time and time again. Time and time again. So, brethren, the best side to be on is on the side of truth. The best way to live is on the side of truth. And that is on God's side. Many perils, a lot of opposition, lots of scandals, lots of things will come up against the truth. However, the truth will prevail at its darkest hour, in the darkest hour, it will prevail. It will not fail. It will not lie. And that's the devotion for today. I'd like to thank you so much for listening on the devotion, the Spirit of Prophecy reading for today. Be sure to follow me on Monday as we read, as we continue to read from this chapter, Religious Liberty. So there are folks who really, really dislike the Sabbath truth, the Sabbath message. They don't want it preached. They don't want it proclaimed. They don't want people to living it. However, this is what's going to, what this was going to be. Skepticism in this world today. Many treat the claims of God's law with jest, scoffing and denial. Will this really happen? Is this really going to take place? So long we've been here waiting for Christ to return. He hasn't come yet. We all still believe in these things. Oh, they are deceived by white people. So many scoffings and denial and jesting against the truth of God. But in the end, it will prove itself to be accurate and true. The truth will be vindicated, just like the name of God is vindicated right now. The truth will be vindicated. In the end, the truth will triumph gloriously. I love that for God. I love that for us. Coming up in the next 2 minutes, we bring you our helpful tip, and that will be founded by Creation Moments Broadcast. And I attend today a conversation with Dr. Neil Nedley. Happy morning. Greetings goes out to Sister Susie. Hope you're doing well today. Sister Thelma, good morning. Sister Andrina, good morning to you. Sister St. Catherine, good morning and blessed day. Sister Norma Dubois, good morning to you. Sister Virginia, Sister Flora, Sister Rosemary Alphonse, listeners at the Adpa Bookstore, good day and happy Friday to you all. We've come to the end of another month. On Tuesday will be the very last day of June, but we've enjoyed this month. I hope all Juneborns enjoyed this month. And I hope that you celebrated well with your family and friends and loved ones and enjoyed your day.
1: Seventh-day Adventists believe the scriptures testify that one of the gifts of the Holy Spirit is prophecy. This gift is an identifying mark of the remnant church, and we believe it was manifested in the ministry of Ellen G. White. Her writings speak with prophetic authority and provide comfort, guidance, instruction, and correction to the church. They also make clear that the Bible is the standard by which all teachings and experience must be tested.

0: Seventh-day Adventists believe the millennium is the thousand-year reign of Christ with his saints in heaven between the first and second resurrections. During this time, the wicked dead will be judged. The earth will be utterly desolate without living human inhabitants, but occupied by Satan and his angels. At its close, Christ with his saints and the holy city will descend from heaven to earth. The unrighteous dead will then be resurrected, and with Satan and his angels will surround the city, but fire from God will consume them and cleanse the earth. The universe will thus be freed from sin and sinners forever.
1: The information provided in this clip is not intended to be a substitute for medical treatment. Please consult your medical care provider before using herbal medicine, particularly if you have a known medical condition or if you are pregnant or nursing. You are responsible for your own health.

0: And it is now time for our helpful tip for this morning. This morning's helpful tip, again, on the health benefits of Moringa oleifera, lets us know it has anti-fertility effects. It says Moringa possesses anti-fertility qualities as well. Equaceous extracts of Moringa exert estrogenic activity and are beneficial in the prevention of sexual implantation in the body. So if you're trying to get pregnant, you should not really be using Moringa because it will prevent implantation in the body, in your womb. I guess the knowledge is just good to have. Again, the helpful tip for today on Moringa extracts, its effects on fertility. It says it has anti-fertility effects. It says Moringa possesses anti-fertility qualities as well. Equaceous extracts of Moringa exert estrogenic activity and are beneficial in the prevention of sexual implantation in the body. That's a tip for today. Michelle, join me tomorrow on Monday, same time, for another helpful tip here at Praise FM Radio. And yes, there are many, many plants. Watched a video that mentioned the number of... there was a plant in Roman times that helped prevent implantation, and they used it up to extinction. You can't find it anymore. They planted and used it until it went extinct. So yes, there are many plants in this world can use for various issues, not just your general health, you know, for flus and infections and things like that, just for sustenance and building up your immune system. There are plants that also affect your reproductive system, for the better or for the negative part. Whatever you want to use it for. Good to know. We're now 12 minutes before 10. Up next, Creation Moments broadcast.
1: 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That's next on today's Creation Moment. And now, here's our Creation Moments host, Ian Taylor.
2: The familiar little insect, known as the water boatman, is a marvel of engineering design. About an inch long, it swims on its back on the surface of the pond using two of its legs that are extra long and have little paddles on the end, just like the oars of a boat. Anyone who has tried swimming on his back knows how difficult it is to see where he is going, but not the water boatman. His eyes are especially placed for perfect sight while swimming on his back. As I mentioned, the boatman is an insect, so of course it does not have gills like a fish, yet he spends a lot of his time underwater. How does he do this? Well, his creator gave him the ability to breathe through his tail, that he sticks out of the water just like a snorkel tube. There are tiny hairs that keep the water out of this tube while he draws fresh air in to refill his air tanks for another dive. Those tiny hairs also tell the boatman whether a nearby movement in the water is something that would threaten him or something that might be good for lunch. Surely, the specialized features of this little insect could not have gradually developed by trial and error, but are evidences of superb design and a master designer.
3: 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And be sure to join us next time for another Creation Moment, proclaiming evidence of God's truth.

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1: He's a medical doctor with a specialty in internal medicine. He's also an author, and the work he does with depression and anxiety recovery has proven to be absolutely life-changing. He's Dr. Neil Nedley. I'm John Bradshaw, and this is Our Conversation.

0: Dr. Neil Nedley, thank you so much. I appreciate you being here.
1: Oh, it's great being here, John.
0: So you're a physician. You've been a physician for some years. Your specialty is internal medicine. You're very well known now for the work that you've done and do in depression and anxiety recovery. Before we talk about that and the constellation of subjects that circulates around that or orbits around that, let's go back. Neil Nedley, where did he come from? How did you find your way to medical school? Where were you raised? Let's start with that.
1: Well, I was raised just outside of Detroit, Michigan. My father was an engineer for General Motors.
0: Sure.
1: And was chief engineer on a number of different famous automobiles.
0: Oh, is that so?
1: And also in that whole arena, engineers do a lot of sitting. And he was getting overweight, had some health issues. I'm 13 years of age, and I see my father go through a dramatic change in his diet and start exercising, and I saw a new father emerge.
0: Well,
1: not only physically, but emotionally. He lost weight down to his lean body mass, and also saw him really come alive in regards to emotional intelligence and all of those aspects. And I started to realize there's a lot to what you put into your body and what you do with your body. And if it hadn't been for that, I don't think I'd be a physician.
0: That's really interesting. I was going to ask you, was there ever a time you were going to become an engineer? Then you described your dad as doing a lot of sitting. I thought, maybe that cured you of that idea.
1: Yeah. Well, I always said in high school that I would never be a doctor. People thought I should because I did well in math and science. Mm-hmm. And so they would say, you know, you should be a doctor. And
0: so why do you not want to be a doctor?
1: That's one thing I know I won't be. Well, no one in our family was in the medical field.
0: Okay.
1: You know, the medical field wasn't seen as something that was, you know, attractive at all, at least to me at that age.
0: So to begin with, you were never going to be a doctor.
1: Never was going to be a doctor. But, you know, you made the connection because there were four doctors in our church. This is before I started college, and they knew that I was looking at a lot of different things. I was thinking about being an attorney. I was thinking about being a pastor and other occupations. And they took me out to the Renaissance Center in downtown Detroit and said, "We think you should be a doctor."
0: Oh, is that so?
1: And when four of them came together and did that, I put it on my radar screen. But I developed a pro-con list of all of the different occupations that I might be. I didn't want to waste time in college and, you know, change my mind multiple times. And the pro-con list put them all the same. And that's when I realized that I needed God to help me with this.
0: As a kid, were you, I don't want to say naturally spiritual, I don't know if anybody is, but did devotion to God come easy for you as a young person, or did that not happen until you're a little older?
1: It happened when I was 15.
0: What happened?
1: So I went through a conversion experience just by reading the Bible and studying Bible doctrines on my own. So I was a, you know, I finished my 10th grade year, and I figured out I could graduate the next year. I was in an Adventist school, a Christian school, and so, but I had to have 4 years of Bible and 4 years of English and 4 years of history, and so I had to take American history, English, and Bible doctrines by correspondence that summer.
0: Okay.
1: And then I could enter my senior year. And so having to take those three courses on my own, and particularly the Bible doctrines, prior to that, I was a little bit of a rabble-rouser. I would cause problems in the classroom. I would get my work done and then kind of distract everybody else. And we went through a number of teachers, and I was seen as kind of the negative ringleader prior to then. In fact, I was called into the principal's office and told that, "We've suspended a lot of people this year, but we realize the one behind it is all you, but you're too smart to, and you cover your tracks, so we can't prove it. And so that's why you're not being suspended, is because we don't have it proven." And so I realized they were onto something, but that year everything changed when, just reading the Bible and Bible teachings, I gave my heart completely to the Lord at age 15.
0: Did you set out to do that? Was there a cognizance of, boy, I need to change?
1: Or no.
0: Was it just what happened?
1: Just what happened.
0: It's what happens when God gets hold of a young man's heart.
1: That's right.
0: Yeah.
1: Yeah.
0: So how soon after that did you figure out you were going to go to medical school?
1: So it would have been two summers. Well, let's see, because that was the summer before my senior year then. So, yeah, it would have been just 1 year after that.
0: Well, did you enjoy medical school?
1: Oh, yes. Yeah, I enjoyed medical school. The first semester was not enjoyable for me.
0: It's not enjoyable for many medical students, is it?
1: I was not all that prepared. I had done college in 3 years. I had taken my MCAT after 2 years, and I did so well on the MCAT that they accepted me without finishing my fourth year, and I only had 1 year of biology. And okay. Now I'm in advanced biology, anatomy, physiology I would have enjoyed, but anatomy, histology, neuroanatomy, gross anatomy, all of those aspects of things, and it's pure memorization. It's not really having to think.
0: Right.
1: And so that was a little tougher on me that first semester. But then after that, the thinking subjects came, like biochemistry and physiology and even pathophysiology, all of those things.
0: And that was a little better.
1: Yeah, and that was a lot better.
0: Yeah, so you're the first guy in the world who said along came biochem and that was better. So medical school was a good experience.
1: It was a great experience, yeah.
0: Somewhere along the line, because one of the things every medical student has to do is to determine what she or he is going to, what sort of physician,
1: yes,
0: that is, what where you'd specialize, where you'd aim.
1: Yeah.
0: Internal medicine was an easy choice. Was there any kind of process of elimination?
1: Yeah, well, I had an open mind. I was, looking at everything. But I wanted to make the biggest impact on people's decision-making themselves, because I realized a lot of their health didn't have to do with me.
0: Right.
1: It had to do with them.
0: Sure.
1: And it had to do with what they're putting into their body and what, yeah, they're doing with their body. So I was trying to pick a specialty where I would be able to have the greatest impact in helping people to change from a disease-based model into getting rid of that disease in a health-based model.
0: Somewhere around that time or before that time, you had connected lifestyle choices with outcomes.
1: Exactly.
0: But not everybody does that.
1: No.
0: There are people who have been physicians all their lives and have never made that connection.
1: Yeah, but in my case, seeing my father's change,
0: okay,
1: and then also seeing others change, even in college, one of my projects in my community course was to put on a community health education program, and I decided to do it on health, and I could see a lot of people's faces light up. I followed them afterwards. I could see how they were changing. So that was even before I went to medical school. So I had my father's experience, multiple other people's experience, and so now in medical school, I'm viewing all of medical school and biochemistry and those things, not just from a pharmaceutical perspective, but from even a food science perspective and food biochemistry and all of that. And so I was having that perspective early on, which helped me to understand the science behind nutrition and lifestyle far better.
0: Did many of your contemporaries view medicine through that same lens?
1: Very few.
0: Yeah.
1: Yeah, very few. Probably less than 5% of my class were interested in anything like that.
0: And those that were not, did they think... Was the wisdom that this was just a little odd or a little unnecessary, or was there no judgment? It was live and let live.
1: Mostly no judgment, but often thought of as maybe non-scientific.
0: That's interesting.
1: Because what I was interested in was seen at the time as alternative medicine. True medicine was where the science was at, and alternative is kind of quasi-science. But now, yeah, there's actually more scientific validity,
0: that's right,
1: for nutrition and lifestyle than there is the traditional approaches,
0: correct,
1: in,
0: right,
1: many areas of medicine.
0: Well, and it has to be, too, if you're looking at medicine that works with the body, that has to be science-based,
1: yes,
0: doesn't it? You're looking at the science and you're looking, yeah, at the studies and so,
1: right,
0: forth.
1: Right, yeah.
0: Today, you're very well known for the work that you do with depression and anxiety recovery and more beyond that. But before I ask you about that, because what I'm going to ask you in a moment is, how did you get involved, interested in that?
1: Mm-hmm.
0: You're an internal medicine physician. That's, mm-hmm, that's not depression and anxiety recovery, although I'm sure you're going to tell me there's a very, very big correlation and connection. What did you do before that when you were doctoring out of medical school.
1: So I did a lot of hospital medicine. Mm-hmm. So I saw people at their worst.
0: Yeah.
1: So I was an intensive care unit doctor. I admitted people to the hospital. And then I took care of the sickest of the sick as an outpatient, because after the hospitalization, they would come to see me. So I was really dealing with those who had the accumulated effects of poor nutrition and lifestyle choices,
0: yeah,
1: and then trying to change them so they wouldn't have to be readmitted to the hospital.
0: Did you realize at the beginning of that work that that's what you were seeing, or did it dawn on you later? Well, I'm asking you, did you see at the beginning sick person, or do you say sick person and understand how they got there?
1: Oh, no. At the very beginning of my work, I saw a sick person and how they got there.
0: Okay.
1: But I didn't know all of the reasons why they got there until I started to study it more.
0: Yeah.
1: And then, of course, new science started to develop, and we realized that even more disease than I originally thought of was due to, you know, self-inflicted causes,
0: mm-hmm,
1: that were not that people were doing it intentionally, but they just were not educated in regards to how to live the healthiest lifestyle and how to be able to avoid all of these diseases. So, you know, I was seeing coronary artery disease. Number one reason for admitting patient to the hospital was congestive heart failure, coronary artery disease, chest pain. I did a lot of cardiology, did a lot of gastroenterology, you know, bleeding ulcers and pancreatitis, and then a lot of pulmonary medicine with respiratory failure and the effects of tobacco and chronic obstructive pulmonary disease, which ends up being a lot in the hospital. And then people that are generally sick with immune system issues coming in with major infections. And then, of course, also cancer. A lot of cancer patients that I was seeing through all of this.
0: It's really interesting that up until the last two things you mentioned, immune and cancer, even though you could include those, everything else you mentioned, largely avoidable.
1: Exactly.
0: Every last thing.
1: Yeah.
0: So how does a physician...
1: And even cancer and immune system. 80%
0: sure,
1: of
0: sure.
1: cancers are preventable.

0: to the root cause of why people are ending up under a doctor's care in the first place. What kind of frustrations, whether that's the right word or not, were you experiencing as you looked at this?
1: Oh, it's highly frustrating, but I was doing something about it.
0: Yeah.
1: And that is, I put on nutrition and lifestyle seminars in the community. So once a week, we would, my wife and I, in fact, she would do the cooking and that sort of thing, but we'd have a whole room full of patients coming to learn how they can treat their own disease through nutrition and lifestyle changes. Mm-hmm. And to see that end of it made me not so discouraged,
0: right,
1: in admitting these people, because I realized this is another candidate for changing their life in a very positive way where they can live far better than what they've been living before.
0: Did you find there was much, I mean, you were attracting people, so there was some, was there much openness among people to actually proactively doing something about their condition? You know, we live in a society, if you can hand me a drug, I'm just as happy as a clam. This is not that. So what was the openness like today?
1: Well, the openness was actually very positive, and it was probably due to the fact that these people were sick enough. When you come into the hospital and you're very sick, you don't know if you're getting out of there or not alive. And then when they realized Dr. Nedley helped me to get over this disease and helped me to get out of this hospital, and now he wants me to come and educate me on how I can live a healthier lifestyle, that's pretty positive. Yeah. So now, had I got them on the front end before they got any disease process,
0: sure,
1: that would have been a harder sell. They don't know who I am. They haven't gotten to know me. They're not really struggling with anything. And it's like, hey, my life is pretty good right now, and I don't want to change what I'm eating. I like what I'm eating.
0: Yeah.
1: And so, but on that other end, once they get into that hospital and they realize they almost died, the motivation level goes up considerably.
0: Yeah, you don't know what you had until you've almost lost it. Unfortunately, with heart disease, one of the most prevalent indicators of heart disease is sudden death.
1: Exactly.
0: Which means if you don't do something about it before that time, it may be too late.
1: Yeah.
0: But you ended up emphasizing or working in, and when I say ended up, I don't mean that you don't do the other.
1: Right.
0: But
1: right,
0: today you do an immense amount of work, and it revolutionizes people's lives, dealing with depression and anxiety.
1: Mm-hmm.
0: Not just dealing with it, but helping people to recover from that.
1: Mm-hmm.
0: Why did you go there? You could have helped people reverse heart disease, diabetes. You could have been on a personal crusade, and I don't mean that in a negative way, to lower the blood pressure of America. All of that would be arguably just as necessary, just as impactful. Certainly there's a great need, but for some reason you said, I could do 50 different things, and maybe that's not a stretch, to really impact people's overall health, but I'm doing this.
1: Yeah.
0: And I would say, too, you can correct me if I'm wrong, one of the least understood disciplines,
1: mm-hmm,
0: and one of the disciplines where there's very little actually being done about it other than throwing pills at it.
1: Mm-hmm.
0: Why that? Why depression and anxiety recovery?
1: Well, you touched on it a little bit already, and that is that this was an area that most people, or virtually nobody, was doing things in the nutrition and lifestyle arena from a scientific perspective. So coronary artery disease, you know, we had Dean Ornish and you had Esselstein, and you know, with cancer prevention, you had the guy from Cornell, T. Colin Campbell.
0: Mm-hmm.
1: And so there were a number of other people getting involved in nutrition and lifestyle research and applying that. But nobody was doing it in the mental health arena. And I recognize from treating my own patients that there were things more powerful. When I first got involved in it, I was hoping that nutrition and lifestyle would be as powerful as pharmaceuticals.
0: Mm-hmm.
1: And in analyzing my own patients and looking at the pre and post data, after we started to really emphasize this aspect of things, I realized it was far more powerful than medications and traditional

0: therapies.
1: More powerful.
0: More powerful.
1: Yeah.
0: And so looking at that whole spectrum, and I love the other aspects of medicine. It's
1: sure.
0: not because I didn't like them. But it was actually my wife, Erica, that gave me some perspective on this. She says, you're doing all of these other things, but you can find doctors in the country that are doing what you're doing in those areas, but you can't find anyone that's doing what you're doing with depression and anxiety anywhere. So she says, I think you ought to emphasize that more, because there's just no other place for them, for anyone to be able to turn to be able to, you know, access what you're doing in mental health. So when she said that, I made a conscious decision to back away from my gastrointestinal and that sort of thing so I could give more time. We also had a lot of demands on the mental health. We had a lot of people wanting to see us as outpatients because they would tell their friends and relatives about us. So, you know, our receptionist would say, there's not enough of you to see all the depressed and anxious people in this town with all the other things that you're doing. And so recognizing the demands were there, and also recognizing that it was a unique aspect that hadn't really been touched the way it should have been prior to that, that is why I decided to really give that the strong emphasis.
1: So several things I'm going to ask you in just a moment. I've got to come back in a second and ask you about that statement you made. Lifestyle
0: mm-hmm.
1: and diet proved mm-hmm. to be more effective
0: yes.
1: in treating depression and anxiety than medication. So
0: yes.
1: that's a whale of a statement, and I want to explore that with you
0: sure.
1: in just a little moment. With Dr. Neil Nedley, I am John Bradshaw. Stay with us. More of our conversation in just a moment, brought to you by It Is Written. There might be days when you just can't seem to find the energy to take on life's challenges. Moments, or maybe days or weeks, where basic tasks can feel overwhelming. Times when you feel as though your heart and mind are trapped in a fog. Countless people all around the world are dealing with the weight of depression. Most people will experience depression, either firsthand or in the lives of friends or family members. There's hardly a person on earth who hasn't in some way been touched by its weight. That's why I sat down with a mental health expert to discuss this vitally important subject. Join me and Dr. Neil Nedley as together we explore what actually works in helping battle depression, its root causes and its symptoms. Don't miss the helpful and practical information in this series, proven to benefit physical, mental and emotional health. Clearing the Fog. Available now on It Is Written TV. Welcome back to Conversations, brought to you by It Is Written. My guest is Dr. Neil Nedley. And a moment ago I said I'd come back and pick up on something you said. We're talking about your work as you eased into really focusing on depression and anxiety recovery. And notice, not at depression and anxiety treatment.
0: Exactly.
1: Depression and anxiety recovery. You said that in working for the recovery, working for recovery from depression and anxiety, that diet and lifestyle were more effective than medication.
0: Yes.
1: Medications, there's a zillion medications. In fact, I don't need to exaggerate. Millions of doses of medication are prescribed in this country every year
0: yes.
1: for depression and anxiety. Millions and millions. Something more effective than that is diet and lifestyle. So I think I want to ask you how in the world that can even be the case.
0: Because medications don't really allow you to produce more neurotransmitters, nor do they allow you to pick up more receptors.
1: Okay,
0: you know,
1: and
0: it's about the synapse.
1: Receptors. Yeah, explain why that's important.
0: Yeah, so the synapse, everything is occurring in the connections of the brain. And the brain is connected in an area of synapse, so that's where an electrical signal occurs. Then a little chemical is released to be picked up on the receptor nerves, and that's how communication occurs.
1: Okay.
0: And so the biochemical issue has to be at the synaptic level, and that's where every pharmaceutical company is trying to reach. They're trying to fill receptors, or they're trying to get more synaptic activity. And how they get more synaptic activity is by actually plugging the vacuum cleaners of the neuron that released the neurotransmitter to begin with. So if there's not enough, for instance, serotonin in that neuron, you may not get a synapse. So how do we get more serotonin to interact with the synapse? We plug the vacuum cleaners that vacuum up the serotonin to be reused later, so it stays in the synaptic cleft. Now, that is a short-term gain and a long-term problem.
2: I'm wondering about what the long-term effects of that process might end up being.
0: It takes a lot of energy to produce serotonin in the brain. Serotonin has to be produced in your brain. You can't just give someone IV serotonin. It doesn't even cross the blood-brain barrier.
2: Oh, that's interesting.
0: And so those manufacturing plants have to be there. And if those manufacturing plants are underperforming, the pharmaceutical looks like, hey, it's a good choice because now the depression is starting to lift, we're seeing good results, but it's been at the expense that there's not enough serotonin being vacuumed back up, so now the already depleted neuron is having to try to produce even more, which it couldn't even produce enough to begin with.
2: So it's the answer, more of the pharmaceutical?
0: So the answer is more of the pharmaceutical. And additional pharmaceuticals. Oh. And this is how people become what we call psychiatric cripples.
2: Yeah.
0: They came in with bad depression. They got put on a drug. It seemed to work for a while. Now, a year later, they're having to have higher doses. Now they're having to have additional medicines. Now we're having to change medicines. And that's why they have to be monitored and seen by the doctor all the time, where no one actually tried to tell them, why isn't that you were not making enough serotonin to begin with? This is a problem that can be fixed through nutrition and lifestyle. And then we don't have to have the side effects, because the side effects of blocking those vacuum cleaners is it causes an I don't care attitude. So even when you should be happy, you're not as happy as you would be otherwise.
2: Right, and people can understand that. You get people who take psych meds and they just kind of end up blah.
0: They're more flat. Things that they should care about. An I don't care attitude persists, and so they don't do some things that really they should be doing or intervening in certain situations because there's a predominant I don't care attitude. Now, a lot of people like that effect when they have crying spells.
2: Sure,
0: sure. They don't want to care as much because they don't cry now anymore, and so they're willing to put up with this sort of thing. But it also worsens impulsivity, and impulsivity is something that's associated with suicide. And that's why they all have black box warnings. Here we are giving someone a drug to help their depression that's going to worsen their impulsivity before it improves their depression. So many suicides occur during the first month of taking these medicines. And if we fix it through nutrition and lifestyle, we can not only improve depression and improve mood, but we can increase their self-control. We can, in other words, make them less impulsive. And at the same time, their ability to care for others and even themselves goes up instead of the opposite direction, because we're taking care of the primary defect of why they weren't able to make enough of that neurotransmitter or have enough of the receptors. So nutrition and lifestyle measures are amazing in regards to what they can do with the mental health once we understand what that particular biochemical defect is. And of course, that's as an internal medicine doctor and as a GI doctor, I'm used to studying all these neurotransmitters. They're used in the gut and all of those things. And so we've been able to come up with ways looking at epigenetics and other things where we can precisely see what the defect is and get to that.
2: So a question I think that's worth asking here, and it may be out of sequence or it may not be, why are people dealing with a lack of, let's say, serotonin or other important chemicals in the brain? Why is someone at the place where they need treatment and they end up on some sort of pharmaceutical regimen? What's going on that this is being experienced at all?
0: Well, that's a great question because it's being experienced at a much higher level today.
2: Right.
0: So it's a common question. What's different about humanity today? And of course, it depends on the individual. There's a multiple steps involved in being able to make these neurotransmitters and build up the receptors. But some of the more common things that are happening is the typical American 91% of their time is spent indoors.
2: 91%?
0: 91% indoors. And our brains are actually made to be outdoors at least an hour or more a day, because the bright light through our eyes stimulates serotonin production. The bright light also, in regards to the sun, protects our mitochondria, our energy-producing cells in the brain, so that they can actually produce more serotonin. That's the infrared light that comes from the sun that actually penetrates the skull. And these mitochondrial areas of the brain are all on the surface of the brain, what we call the gray matter. And that's that surface area is where the infrared penetrates. It doesn't penetrate beyond the gray matter very much. It doesn't need to, because we don't have those mitochondria in the white matter. And so with all of the screens in the indoor time, we are seeing a shift. The other aspect is these devices that many people are utilizing, instead of watching a program like this and really focusing in on it, they're constantly being distracted.
2: Yes.
0: They get on their cell phone to do something, and then they see a text, and then they see a push notification, and then they see some sort of news notification, then someone sends them a Snapchat, and, you know, 15 minutes later, they're trying to figure out, why did I get on my phone to begin with,
2: right,
0: before I got distracted?
2: Yeah.
0: When the brain is continually distracted, it shuts down the anterior cingulate gyrus in the frontal lobe. That's the area that we need for focused attention. It actually begins to shrink that area down, and that's the area that we need to manage distressing emotions. So our ability to manage distressing emotions goes way down just as a result of the normal use of smartphones. And after smartphones were introduced in 2012, in every country of the world, once 50% of the people owned a smartphone, rates of depression and anxiety skyrocketed.
2: In every country of the world?
0: Every country of the world.
2: You know what you were saying a moment ago, talking about the way these the infrared light and brains are made to be outside, or bodies are created to be outside and so forth. The first thing I was thinking there was, wow, what a design job. What an incredible way the body was designed, the brain was made, the eyes work to receive this and see that in the sun. Everything made incredibly, the Bible says we are fearfully and wonderfully made. Some people understand that. Somebody who really understands that is the devil. Because a lot of what he's done has been to interrupt these natural processes and prevent what otherwise would happen. But he somehow has lured us into a lifestyle where we now damage ourselves. In fact, where we now probably realize we're damaging ourselves, just don't care enough to do much about it.
0: Boy, isn't that the truth?
2: Strange old thing, isn't it?
0: Yeah. And so the pandemic actually made things worse, because it drove people indoors even more.
2: Yeah.
0: You know, we live, you know, next to some very beautiful hiking trails over there in Northern California, and we love to hike those hiking trails. And when the pandemic broke out, there were big signs: no one allowed on the trails, pandemic going on.
2: Yeah, look, what that dumb, I need to be careful here. I don't want to be misinterpreted or misunderstood. That was the dumbest thing in the world.
0: Oh, in retrospect, it clearly was.
2: You needed people walking in the woods and maybe keeping their distance, because you don't want to catch something, but you needed people walking on the beach and hiking in mountains. And
0: well, at Weimar University, we have 15 miles of trails, and we kept ours open, and our trails became the busiest trails in California, because that's the place that they could go. We didn't stop anyone from going on our trails.
2: And by the way, it needs to be said, because I remember trails locally were closed, and it's not that anyone thought walking on trails was a bad idea. Often it was state employees who would maintain and govern these things were all laid off, or they're at home, or they're indoors, and so so there were it wasn't madness entirely. We need the accurate here, otherwise we're painting the wrong picture.
0: Right.
2: So you headed down this road of wanting to treat depression and anxiety.
0: Yeah.
2: And you knew from the beginning you were onto something. You knew that good health principles would be effective there. But you had to establish some things. You had to get, perhaps you had to do some research or compile research that had been done. You had to get your feet under you.
0: Mm-hmm.
2: I wonder also, as you began doing this, you've been doing this for some years now.
0: You're right.
2: But, you know, day two, there may have been some opposition. There may have been people even who respected you or you respected, who looked at what you were doing and maybe narrowed their eyes a little bit. Did it take some time to establish some momentum? Or in this, were you able to hit the ground running? The reason I'm asking that is you were countercultural. You were swimming against the current.
0: Right.
2: So did it take some time to get some momentum?
0: It did take some time to get some momentum, but no one was really looking that closely at first because internal medicine doctors treat depression and anxiety. The brain is an internal organ. Most of the pharmaceuticals prescribed in this country are not prescribed by psychiatrists. They're actually prescribed by primary care doctors,
2: sure.
0: OBGYN doctors, pediatricians, family medicine doctors. And so they're treating depression and anxiety all the time. They're trained to do that. And so since I was doing that, no one was saying this was unusual. And so it was actually pretty easy transition at first. But what made it more complex is when everybody started to come to me for their depression and anxiety that were in the psychiatric field. You know, our hospital administrator sent his wife over to us, who had been through the whole psychiatric system. And when she came over, she got completely better. And then he asked me to give a whole continuing medical education talk and then a whole public meeting at the hospital where I was working in regards to what I was doing with depression and anxiety. And the psychiatrist that was heading the behavioral medicine unit told him a few hours before that, if this meeting goes on, I am going to come in the front row and I'm going to heckle Dr. Nedley the whole way through.
2: Wow.
0: He told me that 15 minutes before I was supposed to give my talk.
2: Oh, okay, good timing.
0: Yeah. And the psychiatrist showed up.
2: Hey, well, tell me how that played out.
0: Well, it actually played out quite well because I utilized science to demonstrate everything that I was doing. So I was actually quoting from psychiatric journals. I was quoting from medical journals. I was showing the pathophysiology about how this happens and then what can happen. And so he sat there and listened to that whole thing. And he never said a word.
2: Well.
0: And afterwards, he did get up and, you know, because we had samples of even food items that can help you make more serotonin and all of that. And he and his partner came through and sampled the food items. And then he said to me, he said, you know, perhaps an internal medicine approach to psychiatry has its place.
2: Well.
0: So that was about the best I could expect over what he was planning on doing.
2: A pretty big admission, a big turnaround there.
0: Yeah, and so everything that we do is based on good scientific principles. This isn't quasi-science.
2: Right.
0: And so that's really helped in the process. And then, of course, what we've done in showing before and after results, you know, a lot of times people say, well, you know, what about results? You know,
2: yeah.
0: The typical physician or psychiatrist never shows you their before and after results.
2: That's interesting.
0: But, you know, I'm very clear on what the before and after results are, and these are standardized tests that are being taken, and we are seeing, as I mentioned, data that far surpasses any other thing that's been looked at for depression and anxiety in regards to before and after results, and this is very clear data. You know, compilation now in thousands of patients, over 10,000 now that have experienced this, and it's really hard to argue with that data.
2: I want to ask you in a moment if you would share some success stories with me, but first I want to ask you about the seriousness of the problem.
0: Oh, yes.
2: If you've never had depression, I think it's quite easy to be oblivious to the extent of this problem.
0: Yeah.
2: So facing America, how big a problem is presented by depression and anxiety? What are we up against here?
0: Well, it's pretty serious. In the highest age group, you know, when I was growing up, it was the older people that would have it.
2: Okay.
0: Or maybe midlife. In fact, it wasn't even called depression. It was called the midlife crisis.
2: Sure.
0: Because nobody really had it in their younger years.
2: Yeah.
0: Now we're seeing the highest rates in those between the ages of 12 and 40. That is a very high group of depressed individuals.
2: That's good.
0: Yeah, in fact, it's so common in the younger age groups, these high schoolers today, that they're saying if someone is mentally normal in their group, they're the abnormal one.
2: Wow.
0: And so depression and anxiety is really about one out of two in that age group that are going to get it. Yeah, one out of two. Used to be one out of four.
2: Given that we only have a minute before the break, just quickly, why are young people, and that's anyone up to 40, but particularly younger young people, why? This is a huge shift. When I was a kid, no kid had depression.
0: Right.
2: Now you're saying one in two.
0: Right.
2: This is way beyond public health crisis. This is public health emergency.
0: Yeah, and it's not just depression, anxiety, but the related disorders.
2: Sure.
0: Things like OCD and PTSD, social anxiety at an all-time high. These high schoolers don't want to interact with other people. They'd rather text someone. In fact, they'll be in the same room with someone, and they'd rather text.
2: So what are some of the reasons, just quickly, some of the reasons, because folks will hear this and recognize them, what are some of the reasons that particularly younger people are being ravaged by mental health disorders?
0: Indoors, virtually all the time, and on screens, virtually all the time. Those are two big things that have brought it about.
2: Look, I know there are going to be others. If I pressed you, you could say, well, and this, and this, and this.
0: Mm-hmm.
2: But you, and I know I said we're short on time, so maybe that has something to do with it, but you just went to two. So it's as simple as that. If we could address these two, it would turn things around.
0: It would turn things around
2: just
0: dramatically. Yeah, you know, and social media, it makes us antisocial.
2: Yes.
0: But it also, we're driven to it to try to connect, but studies show we quit connecting, we then compare.
2: Yeah. Ooh,
0: and, you know, a person will take 1,000 pictures of themselves with the right lighting and put the one up that looks least like them.
2: That's right.
0: And then all of their friends get jealous because they'll never be able to measure up to that appearance. Mm-hmm. And that person doesn't even look like that themselves. But yet it causes people to have social appearance anxiety is an all-time high because people think they're going to be judged negatively just on the basis of their appearance because they're comparing themselves with doctored up images of their friends.
2: Yep.
0: And the more we look at images, the more depressed we're going to get. Particularly when it's false images.
2: Yes.
0: You know, I was at a place, at a tourist place, seeing a beautiful waterfall, and two women, it was actually in a boat where we were coming to a beautiful waterfall in a rainforest, and these two women were arguing vehemently with each other, and as the boat slowed down to get this picture, they actually put their arms around each other, smiled real big, took this picture, uploaded it to Instagram, and then began arguing again. But everyone in their friend group got jealous because they were in this beautiful location and they had these smiles on their faces. And that's a false representation.
2: Sure.
0: If they would have seen what happened before that picture and after that picture, they would have never gotten jealous.
2: And if people could see themselves as they are in Jesus and understand something of their worth in the sight of God,
0: exactly.
2: It might be that they wouldn't be quite as concerned with impressing everybody about the happiness they are or are not experiencing.
0: Absolutely. And, and that spiritual aspect is also important. We're seeing spirituality at an all-time low among that age group.
2: Okay, we'll come back. We'll talk about that in a minute. And success stories. Success stories. Mm-hmm. Real life stories of people who have been disabled by depression or anxiety or a related disorder and have seen their lives put back together in a profound way. With Dr. Neil Nedley, I'm John Bradshaw. More of our conversation in just a moment.
3: 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Slava, why are we studying Psalms?
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3: So join us here on It Is Written TV as we study the Psalms.
2: Mm-hmm. Thank you for joining me on Conversations brought to you by It Is Written. With me is Dr. Neil Nedley. Dr. Nedley, a moment ago, I said we'd discuss, or at least you'd discuss, success stories. People who have, who you've worked with or you know about, who have had difficulties, challenges with mental health, with depression, anxiety and so forth. But they're well now. They're fully functioning today. Firstly, beyond some kind of catastrophic illness, let me just put it this way. The average person, the average depressed individual, whatever that means, what's the possibility? What's the percentage chances? I'm asking you an impossible question, but you'll give me an answer anyway. The average depressed person, what's the percentage chance that they can, not will, but can become well? What would you put that at?
0: Oh, I would put that at over 99%.
2: No.
0: Yeah.
2: Really?
0: That's what our data shows. So 99% within 10 to 17 to at most 24 days can
2: no
0: be
2: way.
0: Completely transformed.
2: Less than a month. Something that's crippling you now,
0: yes,
2: can be gone. And the reason I ask, well, you know better than I do, just how many people watching are battling something that's killing them, maybe even literally, eating them up, destroying their social life.
0: They don't have to put up with that
2: don't
0: for
2: have to
0: life.
2: Put up with it. Okay.
0: Yeah. Now, if they're under the traditional treatment realm, they're going to be fed the manipulative, message that you're just going to have to try to manage this, and you're going to have struggled this with your whole life.
2: Okay.
0: That's not true.
2: I want to ask you, and I will ask you, why that message is so loud when we have such strong evidence that a person doesn't need to be, in many cases, fed drugs that aren't going to make a big difference. But I'll get to that in a minute. We'll come to that. But share some success stories with us.
0: Well, I can think of a woman that came to us in her early 30s. She had a problem when she was, in college and had to change schools, ended up picking up alcohol and picking up other things, marijuana, tobacco, and then bad relationships with men and child out of wedlock, but enough intelligence to still get a job and work as a ICU nurse. Then life started to spiral out of control. We got her after her fifth serious suicide attempt. Multiple stays in psychiatric institutions, lots of bad experiences in those psychiatric institutions.
2: Okay, so that's someone who's really broken. I don't mean that disrespectfully.
0: Oh, no, very broken.
2: That's
0: can't
2: really
0: work anymore.
2: Broken.
0: Yeah.
2: Yeah. When you've
0: totally
2: been committed to a psychiatric institution multiple times, we all admit that's a person who's in a bad way.
0: Yeah.
2: And so after all that, this person came to you.
0: She came to us. She was told by her mother was convinced because she had heard some of the other stories, but when a woman's in her 30s, the mother can't tell her what to do necessarily.
2: Right.
0: So the mother did the best she can and could and said, perhaps you can go to this spa place at Weimar.
2: Whose spa place?
0: So she thought it was a spa, which, we do have massage and have hydrotherapy and, it's a spa-like setting.
2: All right.
0: But
2: it's in a beautiful location.
0: location. But she realized right up front, this was not your typical spa. This was a mental health boot camp.
2: Okay.
0: And she wasn't sure she was up to that.
2: Uh-huh.
0: And so, and she particularly was upset over the fact that it was mind, body, spirit, that we were dealing also with the spiritual part. So she sensed that spiritual part, and she wanted to sign out immediately.
2: Really?
0: And the psychologist had an unscheduled meeting with her. She was very antsy, anxious, and asked why she was so antsy and anxious. Well, it's a non-smoking facility, and she couldn't smoke. So she said, go out in the woods, have a cigarette, don't tell Dr. Nedley, and come back here and let's talk. So then we talked. She decided to stay that night, and then she started to participate some. And by day five or six, she had made some changes, and she realized some of the things that she needed to change. But by day six or seven, it's when she was out of there, and she says, I just need to go, and she wanted to leave, and I had to be the one to then talk her in. I said, what harm have we done to you? And she says, well, you haven't done any harm. That's a good question. And so, you know, I said, well, why don't you stay a few more days and get the benefits? So she did stay, but and she was no longer suicidal when she left in 10 days. She was doing a little better, but I said, you need another week with us. You know, you need the extended stay. And she went home despite that. And a few days later, she recognized, you know, this is not going well at home. I do need more time. So she called us back, and she ended up staying another 2 weeks. But we found out some biochemical issues in her that no one had discovered before. We also were able to get to some of her root highways in the brain. Everyone with mental health issues. In fact, we all have distorted ways of thinking. It's just whether we're mentally ill or not as to how common those distortions are and how repetitive they are.
2: Right.
0: So she was able to have enough good biochemistry to analyze that, start correcting those pathways in her brain, start thinking thoughts that are now helpful. And then after her extra week there, she was now interested in something that she thought she'd never be interested in, and that is the spiritual part.
2: Oh, really?
0: And she says, I'm realizing, because it was a mind-body-spirit, so we talked about mental health cases in the Bible. We talked about some of the principles that have actually been shown to be scientifically valid today from the Word of God. And she started to get interested in that, and she says, you know, I'm really interested in studying the Bible. Can someone actually, you know, help me in studying the Bible?
2: She made that request.
0: She made that request.
2: That's
0: and
2: amazing.
0: So our nurse, who was a good person to explain the Bible to people, said, sure, I'll do it. And so she and her did a little Bible study that second week, as well as all of the other things. And then she was ready at that point. Her depression was gone. Her anxiety was almost gone. She also had been diagnosed with ADHD. She had been on clonazepam. She had been on Adderall.
2: Oh, she'd
0: been
2: up against
0: it. All of these different meds, SSRIs, SNRIs, and now, you know, within a few weeks, she was depression-free, anxiety-free, and medication-free.
2: And medication-free.
0: And she's been that way since. And now she actually puts on our community program in her local community, and she says, I think I'm saving more lives putting on this program and working with depression than I was as an ICU nurse. She did get her job back as a nurse. She ended up being asked to be the charge nurse and then the director of nurses because her emotional intelligence was so much better. Our program also improves emotional intelligence. And a highly functional person that her parents just cannot believe the difference in her. And it's just this is not a case that's just isolated.
2: Right.
0: We see this in every one of our programs.
2: Yeah, you could tell story after story, I'm sure.
0: Yeah.
2: People's lives just turn around. And as we've listened, that's just a dramatic transformation in a life. Multiple suicide attempts.
0: Yes.
2: You would
0: serious
2: never,
0: ones, yeah. Serious ones.
2: You wouldn't give that person a chance. If that was your daughter-in-law or your brother-in-law, you'd be saying, yeah, Larry's in a bad way and there's no one can help him. You'd just be limping along with Larry until the day of his demise.
0: Right.
2: But instead, phenomenal. Okay, now, what you're doing is, it's not smoke and mirrors. It's not creative accounting.
0: Right.
2: It's not storytelling.
0: Right.
2: These are transformed lives. Why is this not being picked up and pursued in a really big way? Why aren't facilities, governments of states and nations looking at this and saying, this is sort of it. This is where we need to be. Why not being adopted wholesale?
0: Well, it needs to be.
2: Sure
0: it
2: does.
0: Definitely
2: sure it
0: needs
2: does.
0: To yeah. be. And we're doing our part to do that. We have now started a fellowship program for those who are board-certified physicians already to do a one-year training under me for depression and anxiety recovery, comprehensive depression and anxiety recovery. Mm. Our first fellow is graduating in July 31. We already have our next fellow accepted. And our goal is to start another residential facility every time a fellow is trained.
2: Nice.
0: And so, and of course, once they get very well established, they might be able to start some fellowship programs where they're at. And hopefully, you know, within, 10 to 15 years, we'll see a dramatic change where you could go to a facility like this maybe outside of every major city in America.
2: Sure.
0: That's our hope.
2: Yeah. Well, that'd be fantastic, wouldn't it? I want to ask you about the broader ministry of Weimar, but we don't have time to do this justice, so we'll have another conversation another time and
0: sure.
2: get to that in some depth. As you look at what we're facing as a world,
0: mm-hmm.
2: you see the sands shifting beneath our feet.
0: Mm-hmm.
2: It's not trending towards more positive mental health.
0: Mm-hmm.
2: It's rushing people in a devastating direction.
0: Exactly.
2: How do we respond to that? How can a person strengthen themselves, fortify themselves to not be taken in what's a very, very destructive direction, spiritually, emotionally, mentally?
0: I think they have to be educated at an early age how their brain can be optimized
2: okay.
0: and avoid all of this. And that's the next frontier that we're working on, is the K-12 age group to have emotional health and emotional intelligence be part of a yearly curriculum.
2: Mm.
0: They learn math every year. They learn English every year. They learn, social studies. They don't learn anything about mental health or emotion, how to manage their emotions. And that's going to have more importance in their future success and happiness than any of those other subjects
2: mm-hmm.
0: that they're learning.
2: Sure.
0: Fortunately, there's a public school system in the U.S. territories of Guam and Micronesia who have asked me to develop that curriculum. We have a team of 10 now that have developed a whole curriculum for K through 12. And we're seeing tremendous before and after results. We also studied that with piloting. And that will help prevent a lot of mental health issues. We hope other public schools pick it up. If they do, they'll be glad that they did. The parents are thrilled of these kids. The teachers are thrilled. The teachers are thrilled to be part of the teaching curriculum. It's actually changed their life for
2: yeah.
0: the better. We had one of the fifth grade teachers said, teaching this program or this curriculum has saved my own marriage. He didn't realize that his marriage was due to his own lack of emotional intelligence till he learned about it and having to teach it in the fifth grade level. So he said, I'm not only going to teach this, I'm going to implement these things myself. And his marriage was enhanced and saved. And so that's the next frontier. If we can get it in the public and private school curriculum in a good scientific way, but also a way that's going to be very attractive. The kids going through this, the teachers mentioned that this was the first subject they'd ever taught. Some of them had taught for over 20 years, where the students said at the end, this class is over with already?
2: Well.
0: What are we going to learn tomorrow? I said, even good math students never ask, what are we going to learn tomorrow? And so they were able to be very interested in this subject. Emotional health is something of high interest for everybody today, no matter where you're at in your age group. And I think we need to expand that program, and hopefully it'll be in every public school system in America. And if that happens, we will start seeing dramatic changes for shifting this tide of emotional health in the right direction.
2: We hope and pray that day will come. It's certainly desperately needed. Dr. Needley, thank you. This has been a blessing. Really appreciate your time.
0: Thank you, John.
2: Thanks.
0: Great being here.
2: We appreciate your time, too. Thanks for being part of this. Much to learn. And if we could take this on board, we'd see changes, wouldn't we, in our own lives and in the lives of others. He's Dr. Neil Nedley. I'm John Bradshaw. This has been our conversation brought to you by It Is Written.

0: God is love.
1: He that loveth not God, for God is love. 1 John 4, verse 8.
0: The law is love.
1: Therefore, as by the offense of one judgment came upon all men to condemnation, even so by the righteousness of one the free gift came upon all men unto justification of life. Romans 5, verse 8.

listening to Praise FM, the power and the glory, proclaiming that Jesus is coming soon.

0: Even though the Sioux had been guaranteed the Black Hills, the discovery of gold in the area brought a flood of prospectors. Chiefs such as Sitting Bull and Crazy Horse wouldn't give up their land, so the army chose to force the natives onto reservations. On June the 26th, 1876, the Battle of Little Bighorn ended as one of the most crushing military defeats in U.S. history. General George Custer was seen as a hero for years, but in reality, he made some bad decisions, underestimated his opposition, and paid dearly for it. None of this should have been complicated. The Treaty of Laramie was clear, but the lure of riches caused people to disregard the treaty and cost the natives their freedom. 1 Timothy 6, the love of money is a root of all kinds of evil. Don't let greed warp your perspective and lead you into dark places. John Bradshaw, It Is Written.
1: And that was a very interesting and riveting discussion this morning with Pastor Dr. Neil Nedley. Be sure to join us next Friday, God willing, for part two of this discussion. And there's always so much to learn, so many areas to grow. And I'm happy that people have been facilitated and that's taking place. Great program today. It is now time for the verse and thought for today. This morning's verse comes from 1 Peter. 1 Peter 2 verse 9. It says, "But ye are a chosen generation, a royal priesthood, a holy nation, a peculiar people, that he should show forth the praises of him who has called you out of darkness into his marvelous light." Sets up your identity and your purpose in life. Again, it says, "But ye are a chosen generation, a royal priesthood, a holy nation, a peculiar people, that you should show forth the praises of him who has called you out of darkness into his marvelous light." Continue to live in the light and walk in the light. You are a chosen generation, you are royal, you are holy, you are peculiar unto the Lord. Show him praises with your life today. Amen. Today's thought comes from the book Desire of Ages. We are at page 327. Today says, "Those who accept Christ as their personal Savior are not left as orphans to bear the trials of life alone. He receives them as members of the heavenly family. He bids them call his Father their Father. They are his little ones, dear to the heart of God, bound to him by the most tender and abiding ties." Wow, such love. Such great love. For you. Hope that made your heart swell. Again, the thought today says, "Those who accept Christ as their personal Savior are not left as orphans to bear the trials of life alone. He receives them as members of the heavenly family. He bids them call his Father their Father. They are his little ones, dear to the heart of God, bound to him by the most tender and abiding ties." Desire of Ages, page 327. And when you recognize how much the Heavenly Father loves Jesus, how much he gave to him, spoke to him, protected him, and grieved the Father to send his son to die, God loves you the very same way. You are not an orphan. You're not a stepchild. You're not an outside child. You're not a grandchild. You are a full-fledged child of God. His little baby. His little ones. May your heart be bound to him and tied up and tangled up with him. Love him most. Love him the dearest. So if Jesus is your personal Savior, that's your condition, that's your present state. Continue to enjoy the love of your Father. Right now, 5 minutes after 11. Up next, we have Lifeline Production. Today, Donut Diet. At 10 past the hour, we have the program Financial Matters. 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If there's a song you'd like to hear for your listening pleasure, be sure to call me here at the studio. The number is 452-1011. The WhatsApp line is 461-9647.
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3: 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Another message from Lifeline Productions, the comic strip of radio, at lifelinepro.com.

0: 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However, as children of a great and powerful God, we don't have to be concerned, but rather we can trust in God's purpose regarding our finances.
1: Build or strengthen your emergency fund. An emergency fund is a practical expression of wisdom and preparation, reflecting the biblical principle of storing up resources, like the wise steward in Proverbs chapter 21 and verse 20. Life inevitably brings unexpected challenges, such as car repairs, medical expenses, job transitions, and having savings allows you to face these moments without panic or debt. Whether you're starting from zero or adding to an existing fund, set a realistic goal for the coming year, such as saving 1 month of expenses or gradually working towards 3 to 6 months. This financial cushion creates peace of mind, supports responsible stewardship, and allows you to navigate uncertainty with confidence in God's provision.
0: I am Aletta St. Omer, and this has been Financial Matters. Thank you so much for listening.

Can we begin playing your requested songs? And the number to dial is 452-1011. This first one goes out to Sister Master Wilkinson for a listening pleasure. This one is entitled Levy by Shirley and Cyril Mayers. If there's a song you want to hear for your listening pleasure, or you want to dedicate it to your co-workers, your friends, you're free to call right now. Send out birthday greetings to them. The number is 452-1011. WhatsApp line is 461-9647. It is now 11:15. In the next half an hour, at 11:45, we'll have our devotional thought today.

Great talk there from Sister Shirley. And 20 minutes after 11 o'clock, that's our time. All right, now you're listening to Prison for Murder this Friday morning. Remember, the sun sets today at 6:35 to all Sabbath keepers. Presently preparing for Sabbath. Happy Sabbath when it comes, and happy preparation day today. When Sabbath comes, there should be no working, no baking, no cleaning, just a day of rest. Resting physically, resting spiritually, just rest and happiness. Visit the sick, do what is good, love the people around you. No work, no stress, no hassle on the Sabbath day. Focus on God. Learn something new about Him. Share His love. It's a day of celebration, a day of feasting. It's a happy day to celebrate God and celebrate His life, our lives with Him. Happy preparation as you prepare for that great time of God. This next one goes out to Lorena, coming from Marcella. Also, greetings go out to your entire family, the Wilkinson family, coming from your loving sister. Wishing you guys a great day today. This one from Israel and New Breed, He Knows My Name.

Amen. Beautiful song there. He knows my name. He knows our condition. He knows where you're standing, where you're living. He knows what's happening in your life. And he's present with you. Such a constant companion. Our lovely Jesus. Our quiz question today. What happens to the living faithful when Jesus returns? As we're keeping our minds on eternal things, the question is, what happens to the living faithful when Jesus returns? The answer will come up in a bit. This next song goes out. This is a Valentine Connibert for listening pleasure. And to the entire Monzi and Connibert family, happy morning to you.

And we're not half an hour after 11 o'clock. We continue with our requested songs this morning. Greetings are coming from Sister Prisca Henry of the Grizzly SDA Church. She's sending out loving greetings to the members of her church, the Grizzly SDA, the Stanford Praise FM, her 6 children, her 3 grandchildren, Nashelle, Natalie, and Valdez, and to all those listening. Wishing them a beautiful day today. Let's keep remembering that God is still capable of answering our prayers. So, brethren, by all means, keep praying. Sister Thelma, good morning to you. Elder Ken and Sister Mariana, good morning to you. Sister Nancy Nelson, Sister Lydia Nelson, Lilia Nelson, Sister Beach, Sister Yuselda John, good morning. Sister Lucilla John, good morning to you as well. Brother John, Sister Sheila, good morning and happy, happy Friday to everyone.

0: God is everlasting, eternal.
1: And Abraham planted a grove in Beersheba and called there on the name of the Lord, the everlasting God. Genesis 21, verse 33.
0: The law is eternal.
1: The works of his hand are verity and judgment. All his commandments are sure. They stand for

0: God is perfect.
1: Be ye therefore perfect, even as your Father which is in heaven is perfect. Matthew 5, verse 48.
0: The law is perfect.
1: The law of the Lord is perfect, converting the soul. The testimony of the Lord is sure, making wise the simple. Psalm 19, verse 7.
2: And we're now 25 minutes before 12 o'clock. Our quiz question today was, what happens to the living faithful when Jesus returns? And the keyword is faithful. And the answer is found in 1 Thessalonians chapter 4, verse 17. It says, then we which are alive and remain shall be caught up together with them in the clouds to meet the Lord in the air. And so shall we ever be with the Lord. Verse 18 says, wherefore comfort one another with these words. So the living faithful, they shall be caught up together to meet the Lord in the air. That's the answer for our question today. That's at the second coming of Jesus. We are caught to live holy and godly lives with the Lord. Amen. This next song goes out to Sister Thelma for her listening pleasure. She says this song makes her feel very happy, and she's so happy that she is in Christ now, that she says that she's a lot better off, that she knows Jesus. So she wants us to put our hope in Christ, and that God gives us strength, and our lives are better today because we know Christ, which is so very true. Everyone who does not know him is worse off. So when you begin to know him and you have him in your life certainly is better. So let us put our hope, all of our hope, is in Jesus. In Jesus. Be blessed.

It is now 14 minutes before 12 o'clock. Our devotional thought this morning is entitled, Do Not Forget to Sow the Word of God. The text for this morning is from 2 Timothy chapter 3, verses 15 and 16. It says, And that from childhood you have known the Holy Scriptures, which are able to make you wise for salvation through faith which is in Christ Jesus. All Scripture is given by inspiration of God and is profitable for doctrine, for reproof, for correction, for instruction in righteousness. Reading and studying the Holy Scriptures from a young age is recommended by the Lord. In various passages, we find admonitions such as, Train up a child in the way he should go, Proverbs 22:6. You shall talk of them when you lie down and when you rise up, Deuteronomy 6:7. Let the little children come to me, Matthew 19:14, and many more. History records countless testimonies of men and women who were transformed by the influence of the Scriptures. This holy book does more than inform. It has the power through the Holy Spirit to transform. If you are with family or friends right now, it is easy to ask who among them was influenced by the Bible as a child. You will hear varied testimonies of how God guided them to be changed by His Word. But its power goes even further. A person may have studied the Bible as a child through the influence of parents, only to wander far from God for years. Yet sooner or later, the Holy Spirit continues working on their conscience. Suddenly, a word, a message, a song, or scene may bring their thoughts back to Scripture and to childhood memories. At that moment, the Lord seeks to bring them back, if they are willing. It is amazing how the seed of God's word remains in the mind and how He seizes any opportunity to make it sprout and bear fruit. This is the word that makes you wise for salvation, corrects you, instructs you, teaches you, and leads you back to your loving Jesus who wants to save you forever. Where are you today? Are you far from the Lord? There is no salvation apart from Him. You may try, wander, and experiment, but you will reach the same conclusion. Life has no meaning without God. There is no starting point, no direction, and everything unravels without His hope and salvation. Do you want to return to Him? If you are already committed, determine never to stray. Only He has the words of eternal life. Only He can fulfill your deepest expectations, and only He can save you by His grace. And that's the devotional thought today. Do not forget to sow the word of God. Parents, guardians, teachers, leaders, from childhood, God knows the power of imprinting the word on them from young. And this testimony that they shared here, or this scenario they shared, where at some point in your life, you will hear something will trigger you, that will bring you back to your childhood days, your childhood memories. If you are willing, God will help you to take action on that. A life transformed by the word. You may not necessarily see the conversion, because conversion is an invisible spiritual work. But the Spirit of God is always working on the minds of human beings. Children, youth, young adults, senior adults, He's always working, always trying to get us back to Him. So it is important that we read the Word and know it for ourselves, to have experiences with Him. There are spiritual activities taking place. Go, participate, volunteer, sign up, make yourself available for God and build memories, have foundational experiences with Him. Teach your children to pray for themselves, to build up their own relationship with Him for themselves. You will not always be around them. You will not always be alive to guide them. They need to have their own relationship with Him. So I hope that, brethren, that these words encourage you. Now, for individuals and us listening right now, the Lord is always trying to convict us. Where are you today in your life? Some people feel, they believe, they think it, that they've strayed too far from God and there's no hope for them.
Bible does not tell us that. If you are willing to come to Christ, He is willing to take you back. You may be thinking of what you're giving up, but please think of what you're gaining. Life is meaningless without Him. Go to work, go to parties, you eat, you marry, you don't marry, you divorce, you raise children, you don't raise children. Life is meaningless. God gives the joy, God gives the satisfaction, the contentment in life. Your marriage will be better because Christ is there in it. And if you're willing to do the things He says, the advice He gives, the instructions He gives, the principles to follow, you'll experience that abundant joy. The Holy Spirit will bless you. Solomon had everything. There's nothing Solomon wanted, desired, that he couldn't get for himself. At the end, he said, that's all just vapor. That's just meaningless stuff. To love God, to serve God, it's the best way. That's the conclusion of life. To love God. Do you want to return to Him? You can do so by asking Him right now. You want to come back to save you. If you're in a committed relationship with Him, keep the faith. Keep on going on. Jesus alone has the words of eternal life. He alone has lasting love and lasting everything good. Only He can save you. We are sinners and we are saved by His grace. We are sinners in need of a Savior, and Christ is available today. So parents, do not forget to sow the word of God in the lives of your children, youth leaders, Sabbath school leaders, deacons and deaconesses, leaders in communities. Sow the word of God into your young people. It will carry them through the decades to come if they are blessed with long life. They can make good decisions based on principles they learned from their youth. And if you're just coming in, there's so much you can learn, so much to immerse yourself in. Well, enjoy your life in Christ. This has been our devotional thought for today. Join me on Monday, same time at 11:45 for another reading. This next song, Psalm 3, Thou, O Lord, this one is entitled... Oh, sorry, this one is going out to all those who are under pressure in life. I'm going to play you the Brooklyn Tabernacle version. I hope that you are blessed. This song is coming from Sister Sharon Frederick. Wishing everyone a wonderful day today. Be blessed, be inspired, and I hope that you all will seek Christ daily.

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1: 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I'm Karen Perino. Here are the headlines in the local, regional and international news. In local news, government cuts tax penalties, unveils new land buyer incentive. In regional news, OECS reappoints Dr. Didikus Jules for fourth term as Director General. In international news, South Africa vows firm response to anti-migrant violence. And solidarity rally in Ohio after court ends protected status for Haitians. The details of these stories coming after this.
2: Trash removal should be regular and frequent enough to keep rats from relying on these as a food source. For commercial food handling establishments, this may mean having trash removed on a daily basis. Ensure that bins are tightly covered and underneath and around them are kept clean. This message is brought to you by the Ministry of Health in collaboration with the station.
1: Welcome back, and now for the news in detail. The government has approved sweeping changes to St. Lucia's income tax laws, slashing penalties for overdue taxes, and introducing a major new incentive aimed at helping first-hand land buyers take their first step towards home ownership. The amendments passed in the House of Assembly on Wednesday deliver two significant benefits for taxpayers. Interest charged on outstanding tax liabilities has been cut by 50%, falling from 12% to 6%, providing immediate financial relief to businesses and individuals with unpaid taxes. Taxpayers will also have more time to file their annual income tax returns. The filing deadline has been extended from 3 months to 5 months after the end of December, giving businesses and individuals additional time to prepare their returns. Prime Minister Honorable Philippe JPM said the previous three-month window posed challenges, particularly for larger businesses that must complete extensive audits before filing. The legislation also introduces a new tax incentive designed to make land ownership more affordable for first-time buyers. Individuals purchasing plots of land measuring less than 22,000 square feet will now be eligible to claim an income tax deduction of up to 50% of the interest paid on qualifying loans. According to the Prime Minister, the measure expands on existing housing incentives by recognizing that purchasing land is often the first and most significant hurdle to building a home. He said reducing the tax burden associated with land purchases will leave buyers with more capital available for construction. The amendment also broadens the government's previous housing support framework, which focus mainly on mortgages used to purchase or construct completed homes. Looking ahead, the Prime Minister indicated that additional legislative measures are being developed to encourage more young St. Lucians to invest in real estate and become landowners. In regional news, the Organization of Eastern Caribbean States, the OECS, has approved the reappointment of Dr. Didikus Jules for a fourth term as Director General, reaffirming its confidence in his leadership and continued role in advancing regional integration across the Eastern Caribbean. The decision was taken during the 78th meeting of the OECS Authority, where heads of government commended Jules for his service and contributions to regional development, cooperation, and institutional strengthening throughout his tenure. Since taking office in 2014, Jules has overseen initiatives focused on food sovereignty, digital transformation, public health, and education reform, while also strengthening the organization's capacity to respond to emerging regional and global challenges. In a statement, OECS Authority Chairman and Prime Minister of St. Vincent and the Grenadines, Dr. Godwin Friday, said the decision reflects strong confidence in Jules' leadership. The decision reflects the confidence of the authority in your leadership and acknowledges your valuable contribution to the advancement of OECS integration agenda and the continued strengthening of the organization, Friday said. On behalf of the OECS authority, I extend sincere congratulations on your reappointment and look forward to your continued service and dedication to the people and governments of the OECS member states. The OECS said the reappointment comes at a time when the organization is navigating a complex geopolitical environment, underscoring the importance of experienced leadership in advancing its vision of a more integrated, resilient, and prosperous region. The OECS Commission congratulated Jules and said it looks forward to continued collaboration aimed at delivering tangible benefits for citizens across member states. In international news, South African President Cyril Ramaphosa vowed on Thursday to crush any attempts to destabilize the nation during planned anti-immigrant marches next week amid a wave of xenophobia. Citizen-led groups have set Tuesday, 30th June, as a deadline for undocumented foreigners to leave and called for nationwide marches against illegal immigration, marking a crescendo in months of protests that have at times turned violent. The unofficial ultimatum has stoked fears of a resurgence of xenophobic violence that has claimed several lives in the past. Ramaphosa says, "We will not tolerate any attempts to destabilize the country by anyone, whether marching or otherwise. Our security forces are ready, and those who transgress the measures that we are putting in place will definitely meet the might of the law," he told the Upper House of Parliament. The police have announced tightened security across the nation for June 30th, while government officials have stepped up efforts to ensure calm, including meeting the influential Zulu royal house. The country has been on edge following weeks of sometimes violent xenophobic unrest that has left at least 3 people dead, according to official sources. Mozambican authorities put the toll among their nationals at 5. The anti-migrant campaign has already spurred voluntary repatriations of thousands of foreigners from elsewhere in Africa, including Ghana, Malawi, Mozambique, and Nigeria. Makeshift camps have mushroomed in the eastern port city of Durban and financial capital Johannesburg as thousands await transport to their home countries, prompting warnings from aid groups of a deepening humanitarian crisis. "We are taking measures to ensure that the 30th becomes a normal day where people will be able to work, to go about their business," said Ramaphosa. Among Africa's largest and most industrialized economies, South Africa has long been a prime destination for people seeking work, even though its own unemployment rate hovers around 32%. Competition for scarce work has fueled resentment, and some South Africans blame migrants for both poverty and crime. While Ramaphosa and major labor unions say migrants are being scapegoated for the country's problems, some politicians have seized on the issue to court populist support ahead of local elections later this year. Past flare-ups of violence targeting undocumented foreign nationals have been deadly, with 62 people killed in riots in 2008. Violence in 2019 saw armed mobs descend on foreign-owned businesses around Johannesburg, leaving at least 12 people dead, 10 of them South African citizens. And finally from us today, residents gathered Thursday in Ohio in support of Haitian migrants following a Supreme Court decision to allow the Trump administration to end legal protections for migrants from Haiti and Syria fleeing violence and natural disaster in their country. The 6-3 decision overturns lower court orders and allows the Department of Homeland Security to swiftly end temporary protected status, a program that protects a total of 1.3 million people from 17 countries. It marked another victory at the High Court for Republican President Donald Trump's sweeping crackdown on immigration. though the conservative dominated court has put the brakes on some of Trump's immigration policies, it handed him a second win Thursday in a decision clearing the way for the revival of a policy restricting immigrants seeking asylum. In Springfield, Ohio, residents gathered Thursday night to sing and pray for their Haitian community members in the wake of the court's decision. "I can support the president on what he has done to deport the worst of the worst, but Haitians are the best of the best in our community," Carl Ruby, pastor of the Central Christian Church, said. And if this have come to the end of the midday news for today, Friday, June 26, 2026, here's a recap of our headlines. In local news, government cuts tax penalties, unveils new land buying incentive. In regional news, OCS reappoints Dr. Didikus Jules for fourth term as Director General. In international news, South Africa vows a firm response to anti-migrant violence. Solidarity rally in Ohio after court ends protected status for Haitians. These news pieces are sourced from SinishaDailyPost.com, CaribbeanNationalWeekly.com, and AfricaNews.com. Thank you for joining me today for Praise FM's Midday News. I'm Karen Perino. Remember to share the good news of Jesus Christ today.
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All children are welcome. The Cashews SDA Church continues with their midday prayer sessions from 12:30 p.m. to 1:30 p.m. It's a simple space, no pressure, no rush. Just a time to pause, reflect, and reconnect with God together. So if you're in Castries, you can stop by the church located on High Street for their midday prayer sessions. The SDA Academy will be having registration for the new academic year from July 1st to Friday, July 17th from 8 a.m. to 4 p.m. Registration fees are $535, non-refundable, and the balance to be paid by Thursday, August 27th, 2026. For more information on documents needed, you can contact the school at 452-4195 or 452-7210. The email address is secretary@sda.edu.lc. The Cashews SDA Church will be having a youth camp for the Carnival weekend, and under the theme Connected to Christ, Grounded for Life. 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
3: 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Don't miss this spectacular look into the end time events that prophecy tells us would usher in the coming of our Lord Jesus Christ. 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
1: It is now 12:45, time for the latest weather report supplied to us by the Met Office. This is the 12 noon report for today, June 26. Your forecast for this afternoon is Emmanuel Descott. Present weather at Uranura Airport is fair and hazy. Present weather at George Charles Airport is also fair and hazy. Present temperature at Uranura Airport is 30 degrees Celsius or 86 degrees Fahrenheit. Last night's minimum temperature at Uranura Airport was 27 degrees Celsius or 81 degrees Fahrenheit. Relative humidity at Uranura Airport is 70%. The wind at Uranura Airport is blowing from the east at 18 miles per hour or 30 kilometers per hour. Rain fell in the 24-hour period that ended at 8 a.m. today. At Uranura Airport, just a trace, and at George Charles Airport, also a trace. Total rainfall for the month of June so far at Uranura Airport 53.8 millimeters and at George Charles Airport 104.9 millimeters. The sun sets this afternoon at 6:35 p.m. and will rise tomorrow at 5:38 a.m. In the forecast for St. Lucia, valid for the next 24 hours. Winds will be blowing from the east near 20 miles per hour or 31 kilometers per hour. The weather fair to occasionally cloudy, hazy and breezy with a few brief showers. Persons with respiratory ailments and dust allergies, you are advised to take the necessary precautions due to reduced air quality. In the marine forecast, for seas in a 25-mile or 40-kilometer radius from St. Lucia, tides to Cachis Harbour, high at 2:41 p.m., low at 6:36 p.m. Tides of Yeovil Bay, high at 3:48 p.m., low at 8:03 p.m. Seas are moderate to locally rough with waves and easterly swells, 5 to 7 feet, or 1.5 to 2.1 meters. Small craft operators and sea bathers, you should exercise caution due to above normal seas and brisk winds. In the forecast with Alyssa Antilles, fair, breezy and hazy, becoming cloudy at times with a few showers. And in the tropical weather outlook, the Atlantic High Pressure System will maintain moderate to brisk easterly winds and generally stable conditions across the Lesser Antilles during the next 24 hours. A plume of Saharan dust haze will continue to reduce visibility and air quality over the region during the forecast period. Two tropical waves located over the central and eastern tropical Atlantic are moving westward near 17 miles per hour and 15 miles per hour, or 28 and 24 kilometers per hour respectively. Tropical cyclone formation is unexpected over the tropical Atlantic during the next 7 days. And this has been the latest weather news provided by the Met Office. Your forecaster this afternoon was Emmanuel Descott. To get a repeat of this weather report for an update on present weather conditions, please visit the St. Lucia weather page. The web address is met.gov.lc.
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We're just about 9 minutes before 1 o'clock. At one, we have our presentation today, part four of what the Bible says about Mary. Today is myth of apostolic succession. Okay, so that's 48 minutes long. To last the music afterwards, and then the afternoon blessing programming will pick up at 2. The final thoughts today and encouragement would be to praise God no matter what. The story of Job is one of the most faith-building stories found in the Bible. God blessed this man with good health, with wealth, with family and friends. Yet even when God allowed Satan to literally take everything away from him, as well as cause him tremendous physical suffering, Job was faithful. His response is found in Job 1:21. It says, "The Lord God gave, and the Lord has taken away. May the name of the Lord be praised." End quote. Wow. Even though he was destitute, lost all his family and friends, and was in unbearable pain, Job praised God. What a testament to his love and trust in God. Job knew that every good thing he had been given, had come from God. And if God chose to take it away, he was fine with that, because he had full faith and trust that whatever God had in mind for his life was okay. Wow. Job trusted God fully and completely. When life throws you a curveball and suddenly your whole world is turned upside down, trust in God. He has promised in Deuteronomy 3:31-8. The Lord himself goes before you and will be with you. He will never leave you nor forsake you. God wants you to not only trust him, but praise him in the midst of your darkest hour. He wants you to love and trust him so much that no matter what happens in your life, you will praise him. Praise God, no matter what. You will find something to say, "God, thank you." God is a sustainer. He's a provider. He's a very, very constant companion. God is love. God loves you. You will not be able to say, "But I thank you that this child died." That is not something I ever want to hear anybody say. But you'd, in your soul, you'd be at peace. Thank you that the suffering is now over. You will find something in the situation to be grateful to God for, because you know whatever it is that he did allow to happen was the best thing. Trust God completely. God is a very generous, and God gives and gives and gives and gives. And if the Lord decides to hold back and to take away, you know that is also an act of giving. It's also an act of love for you. Whatever he has in mind in store for you is the best thing ever. Whatever God has in store for your life is good, and it's okay. It's good. Okay is not even the word for what it is. Whatever God has in store and in mind for your life is going to be fantastic and marvelous. Get into that point in your life where you can praise God in all situations. That is a growth position. The carnal mind cannot do that. Spiritually minded people alone can do that. So allow God to move you from this situation through the life process, with different experiences, to get to the point where you can actually praise him in all situations. Sing praises to him, because you know that he has done a good thing. It may hurt, but it is a good thing. You feel deprived and you're grieving, but God has done a good thing. It may not be good for you, it might be good for somebody else. Again, there's so many different ways of looking at this, but we just want to tell God, thank you. Because indeed, he's the one who goes before us, and he has promised to be with us always. He promises never to leave us or to forsake us. So we trust in him. We trust in God no matter what. Blessed be the name of the Lord, for he is good.
Be sure to join me too on Monday, same time at 9 o'clock for another session of Spiritual Upliftment. My name is Kirin Perino. It has been a pleasure to be here with you today. And I hope to be with you on Monday, again, for another session of Spiritual Upliftment. I'm going to leave you with the song, Trust in God. And we'll have the sermon for today. God bless you all. Be well. Enjoy your weekend. Enjoy Sabbath. Tomorrow is the last of the Gospel Explosion. Tonight and tomorrow. Big celebration there in Calisac. Hope to see you there.

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1: We are in the midst at this time of a series of topics or presentations on the role of Mary in the Bible and throughout history. This is the fourth presentation in this series. And the title of our topic for this morning is The Myth of Apostolic Succession. Perhaps many of those who are here and have been here for the previous three presentations have wondered how it is that Roman Catholics can believe that Mary was conceived immaculate, that she is the mother of God, that she was perpetually a virgin, and that she ascended to heaven upon her death when she was resurrected by the Lord, when the Bible clearly has nothing to say on any of these teachings. You see, the Bible clearly tells us that Mary, like every other human being, needed a Savior. We're all conceived in sin. The Bible teaches that Mary, yes, she was the mother of Jesus, but she wasn't technically the mother of God. The Bible does say that she was a virgin before she had Jesus, but every indication is that after she had Jesus, she had other children. And the Bible says absolutely nothing about Mary being ascended to heaven in what is known as the Assumption. And so, people wonder, how is it possible that in the Roman Catholic Church, they believe these teachings when the Bible has absolutely nothing to say about them? Well, I believe in order to understand the reason why, we need to go back to Old Testament times and on into the time when Jesus came to this earth. Because what I'm going to share this morning with you, I know that we might have people here who don't belong to the Seventh-day Adventist Communion, but what I'm going to share with you is historically and biblically true, and you can check it out. You see, what is happening today in Roman Catholicism and also in many Protestant churches has happened before. It happened all throughout the Old Testament period, culminating with the first coming of Jesus. And I believe that if we can see what happened in the Old Testament period, culminating with the first coming of Jesus, that we'll be able to understand how it is that today many churches, not only the Roman Catholic Church, but many Protestant churches, accept traditions that are not found in the Bible or that are in direct contradiction to the Bible. And so I'd like to invite you to go back with me in your minds to the Old Testament period, and we'll begin with Moses. As we all know, Moses wrote six books. He wrote the book of Job, and then he wrote what is known as the Pentateuch, or the first five books of the Bible. Now that is the first written revelation that God gave to the human race, through Moses. Now, according to Jewish tradition, Moses taught many things that are not contained in his writings, and they called that oral tradition. It's what we might be able to call the deposit of faith, and you'll see in a few moments why I use that expression, the deposit of faith. In other words, the Israelites, as the Old Testament period transcribed, starting with Moses, they came to believe that not only were the writings of Moses to be accepted as authoritative, but they believed that there were many oral teachings that Moses had given, which those that had surrounded him, the priests and the leaders, had heard these teachings, and they had preserved these teachings. And so there was written material, and there was also oral tradition. Now, according to what they came to believe, through a succession of leaders from generation to generation, not only were the written scriptures transferred to the following generation, but these oral traditions, according to the Jews, were also preserved as the authority was passed on from generation to generation through the priests and through the leaders, or the scribes. This is a type of succession, in other words. if you look in Ezra, chapter 7, verses 11 and 12, it speaks about Ezra the scribe. And the Jews place a tremendous emphasis upon Ezra because they say that Ezra codified or put in written form many of these oral traditions and also brought forth from the deposit of the faith many additional traditions that had not been written by Moses but had been transferred from generation to generation through succession from one scribe to another scribe. Now, you know what happens when people start passing on oral traditions, don't you? Let me ask you, what would be more faithful? To have somebody write something and have it be discovered 2,000 years later? Or to have someone say something and try to discover what that person said 2,000 years later? Well, you know the answer to that question, because oral traditions become twisted and people add to them and people take away from them. And that's exactly what happened in this process of transmitting the written tradition. There was no problem because it was written by Moses and it could be transferred the way it was written originally by Moses. But these oral traditions that supposedly were passed on from one scribe upon another scribe upon another scribe, and they received authority to teach these things to the succeeding generations, obviously in the course of time these traditions became twisted and changed. Actually, a document was produced known as the Talmud. The Talmud has all of the Jewish traditions that were passed on, oral traditions that were passed on from one generation to another. And soon these traditions came to be placed above the Bible, and many of the traditions were also contradictory to the Bible. And as time went by, they created more and more and more traditions. And so tradition became more important and more significant than the written revelation itself. Now, along with this idea that you have the written revelation, and then you have the oral material that is given, and that both of them are passed on from generation to generation, from scribe to scribe, through a succession of authority, came the idea that only the experts or the hierarchy of Israel could explain the scriptures and apply them to the present situation. In other words, it was required that the people believe the interpretations and the explanations that the rabbis gave of what they supposedly had received in the process of oral transmission from one generation to the next, what is known as the deposit of the faith. In other words, people were to accept the explanations, the authentic explanations provided and interpreted by the rabbis. And they were expected to give blind submission to what the rabbis taught. Now, it's interesting when we come to New Testament times that Jesus had to deal with this idea of tradition being handed down from one generation to the next, supposedly in an authoritative way, from one scribe to another in unbroken succession. Notice what it says, for example, in Matthew chapter 7. Matthew chapter 7 and verses 28 and 29. Matthew chapter 7 and verses 28 and 29. It tells us something about the teaching of Jesus. There it says the following. Matthew chapter 7 and verses 28 and 29. And so it was, when Jesus had ended these sayings, that the people were astonished at his teaching. Notice, the people were astonished at the teaching of Jesus. Why? Verse 29. For he taught them as one having authority, and not as the scribes. Now, do you know the method of teachings of the scribes, what it was like? They made it a practice of quoting what Father so-and-so said, what Elder so-and-so said, what Scribe so-and-so said before them. In other words, they got all of their authority from those who supposedly have come before them in the process of succession or the process of transmitting authority. And thus they repeated most of their material by memory. Vain repetitions. What one rabbi and the other doctor had said. And people, they got tired of hearing the opinions of other people. When Jesus came and he started speaking fresh from the Old Testament, and he took lessons from nature, and he didn't quote this rabbi and that other doctor and that other elder. They said, this man speaks with authority. He doesn't speak like the scribes. Now you can imagine what those scribes and leaders were like. They had great pomp, special vestments as priests. They stuck out because of their piety, apparent piety. Here they were, opening the scrolls and revealing all of these gems of truth, so-called, that have been handed down in successive generations, uttering long prayers and repeating outdated formulas. When Jesus came, he had to deal with this. Turn with me to Matthew chapter 23, and I would like to read verse 3. Matthew chapter 23, and let's actually read verses 1 through 3. Here it says, then Jesus spoke to the multitudes and to his disciples, saying, the scribes and the Pharisees sit in Moses' seat. Now that is a very important expression. What does that mean, that the scribes and Pharisees, these that have received this succession of authority and have this special deposit of oral tradition, that they could bring out any oral tradition they wanted, and it had to be accepted blindly by the people because they were the authority figures, the people were to accept their interpretation. What does this mean, Moses' seat? Well, it's interesting that in the Greek, the word for seat is the word cathedra. Now you say, why is that significant? Because when the scribes spoke from Moses' seat, they spoke ex cathedra. Now you say, what's that all about? What does ex cathedra mean? Hold on. We'll come to it later on. In other words, Moses' seat was the place that they authoritatively spoke what had been handed down in successive generations through Moses, and was to be blindly accepted by the people. Because Dr. So-and-so, Elder so-and-so, Scribe so-and-so had said so. Now notice what it says in Matthew chapter 23 and verse 13. Jesus is pronouncing his woes upon the scribes and Pharisees. And he says, but woe to you, scribes and Pharisees,

62. Notice what Jesus says here. Woe to you, lawyers, for you have taken away what? The key of knowledge. These are the priests. These are God's own chosen leaders of His own chosen people, His own chosen church, who supposedly are transmitting the truth to the people. And yet notice it says here, for you have taken away the key of knowledge. In other words, what it means is that you don't enter and you don't let people enter in. It's because you have the key of knowledge, and instead of opening with the key of knowledge, what do? You close. And so it says you did not enter in yourself, and those who were entering in, you hindered. Now let me just read you a couple of statements from secular sources on what the cathedra is. Notice this is from the Jerome Bible Commentary, a Roman Catholic Bible Commentary, page 102. It says, commenting on Matthew 23 and verse 2, the cathedra, or the throne, from which the scribes authoritatively speak all of the oral traditions that had been handed down, supposedly authentic, that Jesus, by the way, openly attacked because he said, this is not authentic oral tradition. But anyway, this is the explanation of the Roman Catholic Church. The phrase, Moses' seat, is most probably a metaphor for the authority of the scribes to teach. In rabbinical tradition, the interpretation of the law was carried on, now listen to this, was carried on in a scribal tradition that theoretically went back through an unbroken chain of scribes to Moses. Did you understand that quotation? In other words, Moses' seat means that they have, through succession of scribes, they're able to speak authoritatively for Moses. Both what Moses wrote and the oral traditions that came from what Moses spoke. Now let me add to this. This is from the Interpreter's Dictionary of the Bible, which is a very liberal Bible dictionary. Those who write in this dictionary don't even believe in the inspiration of the Bible. They chop up the Bible with scissors. They say this wasn't written, you know, they say Moses' books were written by different authors, four different authors, and they were written 1,000 years after people think they were written. But anyway, it's interesting that they would say in the Interpreter's Dictionary of the Bible, page 511, the following. The Talmud, which is the compilation of all of the so-called wisdom of all of the fathers that's been transmitted orally, supposedly from Moses, and then through Ezra the scribe, and then through succeeding generations till the time of Christ. It says, the Talmud, which was at first mainly oral, grew out of the conviction that besides the written Torah, that is the law of Moses, the five books of Moses, the Bible, there had been from the first, from the divine communications to Moses at Sinai onward, an oral Torah, that is an oral law, handed down from generation to generation. Are you understanding what I'm saying? And then it continues saying, which lawgiver and prophets strove to engrave on the hearts of the people. As teacher succeeded teacher, in synagogue and school, their teachings and often conflicting opinions, all based on the Bible, were treasured. So let me ask you, was there a type of so-called apostolic succession in the Old Testament? Yes, there was. Now let me read you some statements from the Spirit of Prophecy that corroborate these secular sources. When I say secular sources, I'm talking about non-Adventist sources. Notice what Ellen White has to say. This is Desire Ages, page 85. In every gentle and submissive way, Jesus tried to please those with whom he came in contact. Because he was so gentle and unobtrusive, the scribes and elders supposed that he would be easily influenced by their teaching. They urged him to receive the maxims and traditions that had been handed down from the ancient rabbis. But, and then it continues saying, but he asked for their authority in Holy Writ. He would hear every word that proceeds from the mouth of God, but he could not obey the inventions of men. Jesus seemed to know the scriptures from beginning to end,

0: and he presented them in their true import. The rabbis were ashamed to be instructed by a child. This is when Jesus was 12 years old in the temple. They claimed that it was their office to explain the scriptures, and that it was his place to accept their interpretations. They were indignant that he should stand in opposition to their word. In other words, the hierarchy explains the word, and the people say, yes. Well, this is what's happening in the Old Testament, and Jesus denounced that. Another statement from Signs of the Times, March 26, 1896. Notice what she says. Jesus preached the truth of the Old Testament scriptures with freshness and power, and elevated the word of God above the traditions and maxims of men. All that he said fell upon the ears of his hearers as a new revelation. He did not repeat the commonplace traditional maxims after the manner of the rabbis, nor did he speak with hesitation and uncertainty. In other words, he didn't say, well, yes and no. It was yea, yea, or nay, nay. It says, he spoke with calm assurance and with marked independence. The religion that prevailed at the time of Christ's public ministry was lifeless. Though it was taught by men of education and talent, yet their instruction in large degree consisted in senseless repetitions. But the words of Christ, spoken so earnestly and in such power, stirred the hearts of the people and created an intense interest. They listened in vain for the senseless repetitions of the unchangeable exactions, and they were astonished at his doctrine, for he taught as one having authority and not as the scribes. Many times, the scribes would ask Jesus, where do you get your authority? In other words, what school did you go to? What seminary did you go to? Who was the scribe that passed on authority to you? And Jesus always directed them to the written scriptures as the source of authority. He denounced their traditions. And these were his chosen people, his very own priests of his very own nation that he was rebuking. Let me read another statement here. There's so many that Ellen White gives to amplify this point. She says, Review and Herald, August 22, 1907. Can we wonder that men were astonished at his teachings? He taught them as one having authority and not as the scribes. Then she describes how the scribes taught. She says, the teaching of the scribes and the Pharisees was a continuous repetition of fables and childish traditions. Their opinions and ceremonies rested on the authority of ancient maxims and rabbinical sayings. Now, this church father said this and the other church father said that. So she says, their opinions and ceremonies rested on the authority of ancient maxims and rabbinical sayings, which were frivolous and worthless. Christ did not dwell on weak, insipid sayings and theories of men. As one possessing higher authority, he addressed his hearers presenting before them momentous subjects, and his appeal carried conviction to their hearts. And then she describes in the book Spirit of Prophecy, Volume 2, page 176, that the teachings of the scribes were cold and formal. Now let me give you some examples of how Jesus faced this issue in the New Testament. There were two famous rabbis known as Shammai and Hillel. You know, the division between liberals and conservatives in the Adventist Church today existed in the days of Jesus. Hillel was a liberal and Shammai was a conservative. And they got into this big debate as to whether you could eat an egg that had been laid by a hen on Sabbath. But of course, Hillel, being the liberal, says, no problem. But Shammai said, that hen worked on Sabbath. And so you cannot eat an egg that has been laid on the Sabbath. The Jews consistently held church councils to define truth, to define all traditions, to define what was true, what was false. You know that in Mark chapter 7, the Lord Jesus dealt with this issue. Let's turn there just for a moment. Mark chapter 7 and verse 1. Boy, am I ever glad that at Fresno Central we're a clockless church. I don't know why Earl hasn't taken that clock off of that wall back there. But anyway, take off your watch and put it in your pocket. Mark chapter 7 and verse 1. It says, then the scribes and some of the Pharisees, and some of the scribes came together to him, having come from Jerusalem. Now when they saw some of his disciples eat bread with defiled, that is, with unwashed hands, they found fault. Now this doesn't mean that the disciples didn't wash their hands before eating. The scribes and the Pharisees of the time of Christ, we know, had a whole process of washing. They had to wash during the period when they started a meal till they ended the meal. They had to wash 6 times. After each course, they had to ceremonially get up and go and get a basin and wash their hands. So they come and they say, your disciples eat with unwashed hands. Verse 3, for the Pharisees and all the Jews do not eat unless they wash their hands in a special way, holding the tradition of whom? Of the elders. See, this is the unbroken tradition, oral tradition that has been handed down from generation to generation that everybody is told of. Why? Because the rabbis say so. Because the doctors say so. Because the elders say so. Now I want you to notice what Jesus says. Verse 4. When they come from the marketplace, they do not eat unless they wash. And there are many other things which they have received. Notice, received. This is what? See, the process of oral transmission. And hold, like the washings of cups, pitchers, copper vessels, and couches. Then the Pharisees and scribes asked him, why do your disciples not walk according to the tradition of the elders? They eat bread with unwashed hands. He answered and said to them, well did Isaiah prophesy of you hypocrites? How dare he talk to these men who have the genuine apostolic succession in this manner? They have received the deposit of the faith through unbroken succession. He said, this people honors me with their lips, but their heart is far from me. And in vain they worship me, teaching as doctrines the commandments of men. In other words, if you're teaching oral tradition, which is depending on the wisdom of man, you're worshiping God in vain, it says here. Jesus is speaking. Verse 8, for laying aside the commandment of God, you hold the tradition of men. The washing of pitchers and cups and many other such things you do. And he said to them, all too well you reject the commandment of God that you may keep your tradition. And then Jesus describes the law of Corban. There's a law, there's a commandment in the law of God that says honor your father and your mother. But there's a loophole that was created by the rabbis. The loophole was that you could say that everything that you had was Corban. In other words, you dedicated it to the temple. But you could use it as long as you lived, and when you died, it would become the property of the temple. And this gave children an excuse for using everything they had and ignoring the needs of their parents. In other words, the law, the traditional law of Corban annulled the commandment that said, honor your father and your mother. They did the same thing with the Sabbath. Did Jesus constantly have to face the traditions of the scribes and the Pharisees on the issue of Sabbath observance? Oh, they had this deposit of faith. I have here a code of Jewish law. Over 1,200 requirements of Sabbath observance that was passed on by oral tradition, but is not contained in the Bible. Let me just read you some of these so you can chuckle a little bit. It is forbidden to work, to do work that requires concentration before a lamp. The rabbis have forbidden this, lest one forgets and tilts the lamp in order to bring the oil closer to the wick, and then one will be guilty of igniting. And where does Moses say such a thing? Here's another one. It is forbidden to open a door or a window opposite a burning candle, lest the flame be extinguished. But one may close the window or the door. It is forbidden to open or to close the door of an oven in which a fire is burning. For by so doing, one either increases or decreases the fire. Wet mud on a garment may be scraped off with a fingernail or with a knife. But not when it's dry, for it is then equivalent to the act of grinding. You think the Adventist Church is legalistic? Young people, you say, oh, Adventists are so legalistic in the way of keeping the Sabbath. You become an Orthodox Jew. It is forbidden to wipe anything with a sponge that has no handle. I don't know why. It is forbidden to spit in a place where the wind will scatter the saliva. And that explains the reason why is because the saliva might cause something in the earth to grow faster. And you're guilty of the sin of sowing. Are you understanding what I'm saying? Here's another one. Just as it is forbidden to write on Sabbath, so also is it forbidden to erase any writing. It is forbidden to remove or to reset doors or windows on the Sabbath, even when they hang on iron hinges and are easily removed or reset. One who resets them is guilty of construction, and one who removes them is guilty of demolition. We may not cover a barrel with a cloth if the barrel is not entirely full and there is an empty space of a hand breadth between the beverage and the cover, because by covering it, we are making a tent. But we may do so by leaving a little of the opening uncovered. It is forbidden to carry a covering as a protection from the sun or from the rain, which is commonly known as an umbrella, because it is considered making a tent. Let me ask you, are any of these traditions found in Scripture? Do any of them have rhyme or reason in Scripture? Absolutely not. And yet they were accepted as absolutely authoritative. Because Rabbi so-and-so had passed it to Rabbi so-and-so, had passed it to Rabbi so-and-so in unbroken succession, and they each received their authority from the previous one. Jesus said, forget this. Let's go back and take the testimony of the written Scriptures. It is written, is what Jesus said. He never said it is said. It is spoken. People say. He said, it is written. You remember the conversation between Jesus and the Pharisees in John chapter 8. They said, we're Abraham's children. Our succession goes not only to Moses, back to Abraham. And what does Jesus say? He says, you're not children of Abraham. If you were children of Abraham, you would teach what Abraham taught, and you would live the way Abraham lived. So you see, the only true apostolic succession is to teach what Abraham and Moses wrote, and to live the life that Abraham and Moses lived. But there's no such thing as passing on authority from one leader to another leader in a priesthood that passes on things that are not even contained in Scripture. And incidentally, do you know that because Jesus opposed the tradition of the scribes, it eventually led to his crucifixion? Jesus was crucified because he refused to accept tradition. And you know that's going to take place again. In fact, if you look at Matthew 26:57, it clearly says there that when the mob surrounded Jesus, those who were present were the Pharisees, the scribes, and the elders. The very ones whose authority Jesus contested. Now you say, why do you go through all of this history of the Jews? Simply because this has been repeated identically in the Roman Catholic system, in the New Testament church. And you say, how's that? You know, if you look in the Bible, you won't find a single verse that speaks about purgatory. You won't find a single verse that says that we're supposed to pray for the dead in written Scripture. You won't find any place where it says that you can pay an amount of money and a relative will burn a little less in purgatory. Or that you can buy salvation through indulgences. Or that you should confess to a human being your sins to a priest. Or that you can have images. Or that the priesthood should be celibate. Nothing. The Bible says absolutely nothing about these things. So the question is, where did all this come from? Where did the idea come from that Mary was conceived immaculate, that she was the mother of God, that she was a perpetual virgin all of her life, and that she ascended to heaven after death? If the Bible doesn't have a shred of evidence for any of these, where did they come from? From the same source as the teachings of the scribes in the days of Jesus. Now let me go through this briefly with you. See, the Roman Catholic Church also believes that in the early church you have two forms of revelation. You have, first of all, the written New Testament, but you also have many things that the apostles taught and said that are not found written in the New Testament, but that have been passed on from generation to generation through what is known as apostolic succession. Have you ever heard of apostolic succession? The idea that one bishop ordains another bishop, ordains another bishop, ordains another bishop, and in the process they transmit all of the oral tradition from one generation to the next. Many, many things that are not found anything in Scripture. And the idea that the bishop or the hierarchy are the ones in charge of explaining the Scriptures and saying exactly what you're supposed to do and how you're supposed to do it because of the tradition in which it has been expressed throughout previous generations. In other words, in the Roman Catholic Church, the only ones who have a right to authentically interpret and explain the Scriptures are the hierarchy, the bishops. Now let me just read you a statement from the book Evangelical Catholics, page 17. This is written by Keith Fournier. He's a Catholic, but he's has a very good relationship with many Protestants, many well-known Protestants these days. Notice what he says. I believe the Bible is the book of the church, not that the church is the church of the book. I say, what does that mean? If he believes that the Bible is the book of the church, it means that the church does what? The Bible is at the disposal of the church. To explain it, to add, to take away, any way that the church wants. But we have always believed that the church is the people of the book. In other words, the church is ruled by the book. The church does not rule over the book. Let me just read you from Vatican Council II. Remember the statement I read from the Interpreter's Dictionary of the Bible about succession in the Old Testament from one generation to the next, from one rabbi to another? Listen to this. This is from the Declaration De Verbum on the Word of God given at Vatican Council II. This is infallible teaching, because it was given by all of the bishops gathered together in a council. So what this says is official Roman Catholic teaching. Now listen. But in order to keep the gospel forever whole and alive within the church, the apostles left bishops as their successors, handing over their own teaching role to them. There exists a close connection and communication between sacred tradition and sacred scripture, two things. For both of them, that is, tradition and scripture, for both of them, flowing from the same divine wellspring, in a certain way merge into a unity and tend toward the same end. For sacred scripture is the word of God, inasmuch as it is confined to writing under the inspiration of the divine spirit. And now notice this. To the successors of the apostles, sacred tradition hands on in its full purity God's word, which was entrusted to the apostles by Christ the Lord and the Holy Spirit. Thus, led by the light of the Spirit of truth, these successors, that is, successors of the apostles, can in their preaching preserve this word of God faithfully, explain it, and make it more widely known. And then notice this. Consequently, it is not from sacred scripture alone that the church draws her certainty about everything which has been revealed. Therefore, both sacred tradition and sacred scripture are to be accepted and venerated with the same sense of devotion and reverence. And then they say, the task, listen to this, the task of authentically interpreting the Word of God, whether written or handed down, has been entrusted exclusively to the living teaching office of the church, what is known as the magisterium, that is the college of bishops in the Roman Catholic Church, just like the elders and the scribes in the time of Jesus. And incidentally, Do you remember the word cathedra? Do you know when the Pope makes an official infallible declaration, what kind of pronouncement, what is it called? It's called speaking ex cathedra, that is, from the throne. The identical expression to what the scribes and the Pharisees were doing. I'd like to share with you one or two other things before we close. It was the year 1978. I had just arrived in the city of Medellin, Colombia, to teach theology there in our school. And shortly after I arrived, I was asked by the school to represent the Seventh-day Adventist Church in the Catholic Bible Week, which is celebrated all over Colombia once a year. They asked me to participate by presenting a subject in 1978 in the city of Medellin during Catholic Bible Week. And the theme was work and rest. And so what they did, they would choose scholars from different denominations, Protestants, and then they would choose several Roman Catholic bishops and archbishops, and they would all get together in back of a table, and each would make a 15-minute presentation on what the Bible has to say about work and rest. Well, I was seated beyond the table with about seven other guys, and I was to go last. And I hadn't even taught one quarter when this happened. But I don't know why they asked me. It was an interesting experience. And so all of the other guys went 10, 15 minutes of philosophy and quoting this father and St. Augustine and St. Thomas Aquinas and Aristotle and Plato. And I couldn't even understand what they were saying. And finally it came to be my turn. And I still have a copy of what I presented there. And I just simply opened up the book of Genesis. Genesis has a lot to say about work and rest. Went back to Genesis 1 and 2. And simply traced through the Bible what the Bible has to say about work and rest. And I wove in the Sabbath. And I wove in tithing, you know, because if you work, the Lord blesses you. I put in as many of the Seventh-day Adventist beliefs that I could, knowing that there were nuns there and there were priests there and there were people from all denominations. You should have seen the reaction when I finished. Believe it or not, the nuns were standing. And other people were standing and they were clapping. They were enthused. They were pumped up. They were on fire. I said, wow, this is awesome. What made the difference? The difference wasn't me. The difference was that finally someone had spoken something they could understand. Not simply pass on and hand on tradition, but something that actually makes sense. Now let me just go briefly here to John chapter 21 so you see how dangerous tradition is. But it's not founded on Scripture. John chapter 21 and verse 21. John 21, and let's start with verse 20. It says there, then Peter, turning around, saw the disciple whom Jesus loved following, that is, John was following, who also had leaned on his breast at the supper and said, Lord, who is this one who betrays you? Peter, seeing him, said to Jesus, but Lord, what about this man? What's going to happen to this man? Jesus said to him, if I will that he remain till I come, what is that to you? You follow me. And then notice how this very statement that Jesus makes gets twisted out of place right there at the very beginning. Notice verse 23. Then this saying went out among the brethren that this disciple would not die. Yet Jesus did not say to him that he would not die, but if I will that he remain till I come, what is that to you? So right from there, we could say from the horse's mouth, began a false tradition. Now imagine transmitting that tradition over a period of 2,000 years. What would happen? The book of Revelation condemns those who subtract from the Bible. God says, I'll subtract your name from the book of life. The book of Revelation condemns those who add to the Bible. It says, I will add the plagues. And the Apostle Peter condemns those who twist the scripture. So you can't add, you can't subtract, and you can't twist. You have to take the scriptures exactly as they are. Now let me conclude with this. Is this an important subject for our day and time? So this is so academic, Pastor. So what? Ever accept the assumption of Mary? I found not only a tremendous openness to my presence, but also a growing respect for my church and a thawing in what had been the ice of the past. Now let me ask you this. Have the teachings of the Roman Catholic Church changed? Not one. Not one of those doctrines based on tradition have changed. So let me ask you, who had changed? Protestantism. Because, as we'll see in our last subject in this series, they cast aside the shield of truth. They're doing just like in the times of Jesus, following tradition. Do you know the Protestant Reformation, when I talk about Luther, you say, oh, righteousness by faith. That's not the main issue of the Protestant Reformation. The main issue was the authority of Scripture. Righteousness by faith was only because the Bible says man shall be saved by faith alone. And so the Bible was the main authority. But you know, even Luther had troubles here. There was a debate that was set up by the Roman Catholic Church between Martin Luther and John Eck. And Eck got Luther up a creek without a paddle. He says, Luther, you say that you're supposed to go by the Bible and the Bible only. He says, the Bible says you're supposed to keep Sabbath, so why do you keep Sunday? And of course, what did Martin Luther say? What could he say? Nothing. Because he was simply following tradition. In the Greek language, words have number value. Do you know that? In the Greek language, each letter of the alphabet has a number value. For example, the alpha is worth 1, beta 2, gamma 3, delta 4, etc. It's interesting, the name Jesus, if you count up how much the number value of the words are, how the letters are, the number value of the word name Jesus is 888. I won't get into the symbolism behind that. The word cross, the number value is 777. But prepare yourself for a big surprise. The Greek word for tradition is the word paradosis. And the number value of the word paradosis, and if you want to come and check it out in my office, I'll show you. I have in a book the number value, and you can figure it for yourself. The number value of the word paradosis is 666. Does that have important prophetic repercussions? Yes, it does. Have you noticed that every time this system is spoken of, he's connected with something regarding man? He has the number of a man. He has eyes of a man. He's called the man of sin. In other words, it's a system that is based on what? On man. On human wisdom. And I think it's time that as Seventh-day Adventists, we return to the Word. To come back to the Word, the written Word. It's enough. Not tradition. Not what has been taught. Not what has been said. But every word that proceeds out of the mouth of God. That the Seventh-day Adventist Church be once again the church of the book. And not the book be the book of the church. Not us try to write the agenda. But let the Bible write the agenda for us. And then we will not be deceived by the things that are soon going to take place in connection with Mary, which we'll study in our last subject. Let's bow our heads for prayer. Father Heaven, we thank you for your word, which was written long ago and transmitted in a faithful way throughout generations. We thank you that everything that we need to know is found in the written word in order for us to be saved, in order for us to make it to heaven. Lord, I ask that you will bless this church, and that we might live by a thus saith the Lord, no matter what might happen. Help us to face every tradition and every teaching in the light of your word. We thank you for listening to our prayer in Jesus' name. Amen.
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0: Seventh-day Adventists believe God, the Eternal Son, became incarnate in Jesus Christ. Through him, all things were created. The character of God is revealed, the salvation of humanity is accomplished, and the world is judged. Forever truly God, he became also truly human, Jesus the Christ. He was conceived of the Holy Spirit and born of the Virgin Mary. He lived and experienced temptation as a human being, but perfectly exemplified the righteousness and love of God. By his miracles, he manifested God's power and was attested as God's promised Messiah. He suffered and died voluntarily on the cross for our sins, and in our place was raised from the dead and ascended to the heaven to minister in the heavenly sanctuary on our behalf. He will come again in all glory for the final deliverance of his people and the restoration of all things.
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2: A great variety of marine fossils have been located on top of the highest mountains in the world. How did fish once live on those barren peaks? I'll be back in a moment with the amazing facts about the age of the Earth.

this is Joe Cruz and the Amazing Facts broadcast, facts which affect you. In our last broadcast, we introduced the subject of evolution. Now we're going to continue that strange subject today. I say strange because it has been accorded the status of scientific fact when actually it's only a theory. Now right here I'd like to introduce two arguments of the evolutionist based on geology and biology. Now I have no argument with these sciences, friends, because there is true science. Biology is a wonderful science, and so is geology. But I object to taking facts and perverting them into theoretical fancy, as sometimes has been done in the name of these sciences. You know, Sir Charles Lyell is called the father of modern geology, and he developed the theory of uniformity, which has now become very, very popular in certain scientific circles. Now, the theory of uniformity assumes that every change in nature has always taken place at the very same rate of change that we see it now. In other words, they look back over past history and say that anything that we observe today had to be brought into being through the same changes that are taking place right now. Now, you can understand how this is pure assumption. This man, Sir Charles Lyell, began to dig down into the earth, and he found that there are layers or strata of earth. He noticed that the farther down he dug, the older the layers seemed to be. In fact, he discovered older and older articles in those layers, artifacts and pottery and things like that. So immediately he assumed that the farther down you go, the older the layers of earth become and the older the civilization which it represents. Now the scientist eagerly grabbed hold of that idea, and modern geology has been based on the assumption that the older civilizations are always represented by the lower strata. Now, you know something, friends? They discovered in many areas these layers simply have been reversed. They've been turned upside down as though by some violent cataclysmic action of the earth. They've discovered that older beds are right on top with the older artifacts and pottery, and the newer layers are down underneath. For example, down in Florida, they found some human bones side by side with animal fossils which were supposed to have become extinct long before man ever appeared on the earth. Well, the evolutionist doesn't have any answer for this. He doesn't understand how those human bones got in with all those older articles which supposedly came before man even existed. Now, up in the Rocky Mountains, all the way from Montana to Canada, there is a 20,000 square mile area where the so-called old strata is resting on top of the new. And this, of course, flatly contradicts the theory of geology that's usually propounded. But now, what caused this upheaval, friends? What caused 20,000 square miles to just be turned upside down so that the older things came to be left on the surface of the earth? Well, of course, the flood did that. But this is something, of course, the evolutionary scientists don't believe. They won't recognize that a flood ever took place. And yet, up on the very highest mountains, even in the Alps range, they found marine fossils. Now, how did those marine fossils get there? Shellfish, starfish, and all the rest of them. Well, we know how they got there. There was a universal flood at one time which left seashells on the mountains. Now, this also explains those layers of earth as well. I'm sure all of you have seen those strata in the sides of the hills. How did they get laid down as they appear in the side of the mountain like that? According to geology, it took several million years for each one of those little layers to be put down. But now, friends, that would be true if the theory of uniformity is true. If those layers were put down at the same rate that the earth is being built up at the present time by sedimentation, then it would have had to take, of course, millions of years. But if you take the flood into account, those layers could have been put down very quickly, because when the waters assuage from off the earth, as the Bible describes it, naturally all this debris and the dead bodies and so forth would have been deposited according to their specific weight and would have been laid down in layers. This, of course, would have formed the strata that we now see in the sides of hills. The evolutionary scientist, of course, won't accept this. But friends, in some places on the face of the earth, they found great piles of bones as though there was a tremendous deposit made at some time of dead bodies of animals. In the Grand Canyon and in some of the caves, they have found paintings and carvings of dinosaurs. Now, evidently, at one time, man lived side by side with these huge animals. Surely the dinosaurs didn't do the drawing, did they? And yet, according to the theories of evolution, the dinosaurs disappeared millions of years before man ever came on the stage. Well, then how could those men draw pictures of those dinosaurs if they had never seen one?
It certainly appears that these men and dinosaurs were here at the same time before the dinosaurs became extinct. What a strange merry-go-round we find in the world because the Bible story of creation is rejected. In 2 Peter 3:3-6, I read these words, "Knowing this first, that there shall come in the last days scoffers, walking after their own lust, and saying, Where is the promise of his coming? For since the fathers fell asleep, all things continue as they were from the beginning of the creation. For this they willingly are ignorant of, that by the word of God the heavens were of old, and the earth standing out of the water and in the water, whereby the world that then was, being overflowed with water, perished." Now notice Peter says here that a lot of men are willingly ignorant of the flood. They close their ears to it. They won't believe that once upon a time water covered the earth. And so today we have this strange situation of the geologist assigning millions and even billions of years in order to give time for evolution to take place, and the evolutionist assigning billions of years to allow those strata to build up so that the geologist won't be embarrassed. They just go around in a circle, each one defending the other, and neither really having a scientific basis for their conclusions, except theories that are based upon uniformity, which is also an assumption. Well, I'll say this, it takes a lot more faith to believe those theories than it does to believe the Word of God. It really does. Now, what do you think God thinks of all this as he looks down from heaven? Well, God is very patient, of course. He knows our frame. He remembers that we're dust. But, and I say this reverently, I think sometimes there are things that must try the patience of God. Now, understand, I'm using that word in the human sense. I think there's some things that must be difficult as God looks down and sees not our ignorance, because he can tolerate that, but it's the pretended wisdom of men that must be hard. God is not often sarcastic in speaking to mankind, but I want you to look at something here in the book of Job. Poor Job went through some very hard times, as we all know. He suffered a lot, and sometimes he even argued a little with God. And often, when Job spoke, he did not know exactly what he was saying. He made some very rash statements. And one day God talked back to Job in the 38th chapter, verses 1 to 4. "Then the Lord answered Job out of the whirlwind and said, Who is this that darkeneth counsel by words without knowledge? Gird up now thy loins like a man, for I will demand of thee, and answer thou me." Now notice something. God said, "Job, I'm going to ask you a few questions." And here are the questions. "Where wast thou when I laid the foundations of the earth? Declare if thou hast understanding." God said, "All right, Job, you think you know so much. You've been talking as though you have all the answers. Where were you hiding when I created this world? Were you around the corner somewhere watching? Did you see how it took place? Is this why you talk so boldly, because you were there?" Well, that's quite a question, isn't it, friends? And I think God could ask the very same question of some men today. One day, God looks down and sees a little baby lying in a crib, waving its rattle and gurgling. And almost the next day, as far as God is concerned, he sees this same little baby standing up and giving a scientific lecture, waving his arms and telling the people exactly how the world came into existence billions of years ago. To that pitiful man, God must desire to say, "Listen, where were you? Did you see what happened? And yet, you think you've got all the answers. You know exactly how it took place and how many billions of years it's been since creation." Well, friends, the only source book into the origin of things is the Bible. None else. We don't have any other record of how the world really came into being and how human life came forth. The Bible alone tells us. Now, some modern Christians try to harmonize the book of Genesis with a theory of evolution by assuming that the days of creation were long geological periods. They say, well, maybe the first day was 1,000 years, or that second day maybe was 10,000 years. Listen, is there anything wrong with believing that? Well, that gives us a little more time, you see, for evolution to take place. Listen, evolution never did take place according to the way the evolutionary scientists teach it, and God doesn't need time to do anything. He can do it immediately and instantly. The Bible says he spoke and it was done. He commanded and it stood fast. Now let me give you a few points to show that those days could not have been long geological periods. For one thing, in the book of Genesis, we're told that the first day was made up of darkness and light, and the evening and the morning. In verse 5 it says, "And God called the light day, and the darkness he called night, and the evening and the morning were the first day." So regardless of how long the period was, we have to all agree that it was partly dark and partly light. It had evening and morning, and was made up of day and night.
All right, then. Now let's just imagine for a moment that it was 1,000 years long, or maybe more, every one of those days. Half of that 1,000 years, of course, would have to be dark, and the other half would have to be light. The Bible makes that very clear. So we'd have 500 years of light and 500 years of darkness. Now, how long would vegetation survive in utter darkness, friends? Why, it wouldn't live at all. There would have been no species of plants living through that long period of darkness. Now, here's something else to think about. The plants were created on the third day, and the insects were created 2 days later. Now, everybody knows, and even the scientists agree, that the flowers and plants cannot reproduce without pollinization provided by insects. And all of these species would have died out long before the insects came along if those days were long geological periods. Besides, we're told that Adam was created on the sixth day, and he lived through 2 days of creation week. Well, if those days were long geological periods, it would make Adam several thousand years old. And yet the Bible says plainly he was only 930 years old when he died. So the thing doesn't fit. It contradicts all the Bible truth, and we have to throw it out and agree that God meant what he said. You see, friends, the world was created in 6 literal days, and then came the Sabbath. The Sabbath would have no meaning if those days were not literal solar days. The Ten Commandments that God wrote with his own hand would be meaningless if those days of creation were long periods of time. You see, because the commandment says, in 6 days the Lord made heaven and earth, and he blessed the seventh day, wherefore the Lord blessed the Sabbath day and hallowed it. And then we're commanded to keep that seventh day holy in honor of creation. Well, now, would God have chosen a literal seventh-day Sabbath to commemorate and memorialize long geological periods? Of course not. Now, please don't misunderstand me, friends. I'm not making a wholesale condemnation of science. I pass no reflection upon true science at all. I don't object to the manipulation of facts to make them support theories. Well, no, let me say that again. I do object to the manipulation of facts that bring those facts around to support theories that have no basis in true science at all. And that's exactly what we have concerning this theory of evolution. True science does not contradict the Bible. But the theory of evolution does contradict both true science and the Bible. There's no question about that. Well, in closing today, let me remind you that all of this material that's been given in this 3-day series is available for your own request if you'd like to have it. And thanks so much for helping keep the Amazing Facts broadcast on this station by your prayers and financial support. And now, this is Joe Cruz saying goodbye for today.

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3: Sam, long time no see. How you doing?
1: Hey, Bill, doing okay. Hang on a second, will you? Excuse me, can you put extra frosting on that cinnamon roll?
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1: Thanks, I appreciate that.
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3: No, thanks. 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
3: Really? 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
1: You know, come to think of it, I think I've gained a couple of pounds. 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I just knew that doctor didn't know what he was talking about.
4: 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Another message from Lifeline Productions, the comic strip of radio, and lifelinepro.com.

whose adorning let it not be that outward adorning of plaiting the hair, and of wearing of gold, or of putting on of apparel, but let it be the hidden man of the heart, in that which is not corruptible, even the ornament of a meek and quiet spirit, which is in the sight of God of great price. God wants us to spend our time decorating our characters with His word and with His spirit, clothed with His righteousness. That is true beauty. This is Praise FM bringing you a textual encouragement.

Patriarchs and Prophets, Chapter 72, The Rebellion of Absalom. "He shall restore fourfold," had been David's unwitting sentence upon himself on listening to the prophet Nathan's parable. And according to his own sentence, he was to be judged. Four of his sons must fall, and the loss of each would be a result of the father's sin. The shameful crime of Amnon, the firstborn, was permitted by David to pass unpunished and unrebuked. The law pronounced death upon the adulterer, and the unnatural crime of Amnon made him doubly guilty. But David, self-condemned for his own sin, failed to bring the offender to justice. For two full years, Absalom, the natural protector of the sister so foully wronged, concealed his purpose of revenge, but only to strike more surely at the last. At a feast of the king's sons, the drunken, incestuous Amnon was slain by his brother's command. Twofold judgment had been meted out to David. The terrible message was carried to him, "Absalom hath slain all the king's sons, and there is not one of them left." Then the king arose, and tore his garments, and lay on the earth, and all his servants stood by with their clothes rent. The king's sons, returning in alarm to Jerusalem, revealed to their father the truth. Amnon alone had been slain, and they lifted up their voice and wept. And the king also and all his servants wept very sore. But Absalom fled to Talmiah, the king of Geshur, his mother's father. Like other sons of David, Amnon had been left to selfish indulgence. He had sought to gratify every thought of his heart, regardless of the requirements of God. Notwithstanding his great sin, God had borne long with him. For 2 years he had been granted opportunity for repentance. But he continued in sin, and with his guilt upon him, he was cut down by death to await the awful tribunal of the judgment. David had neglected the duty of punishing the crime of Amnon, and because of the unfaithfulness of the king and father and the impenitence of the son, the Lord permitted events to take their natural course and did not restrain Absalom. When parents or rulers neglect the duty of punishing iniquity, God himself will take the case in hand. His restraining power will be in a measure removed from the agencies of evil, so that a train of circumstances will arise which will punish sin with sin. The evil results of David's unjust indulgence toward Amnon were not ended, for it was here that Absalom's alienation from his father began. After he fled to Geshur, David, feeling that the crime of his son demanded some punishment, refused him permission to return. And this had a tendency to increase rather than to lessen the inextricable evils in which the king had come to be involved. Absalom, energetic, ambitious, and unprincipled, shut out by his exile from participation in the affairs of the kingdom, soon gave himself up to dangerous scheming. At the close of 2 years, Joab determined to effect a reconciliation between the father and his son, and with this object in view, he secured the services of a woman of Tekoa, reputed for wisdom. Instructed by Joab, the woman represented herself to David as a widow, whose 2 sons had been her only comfort and support. In a quarrel, one of these had slain the other, and now all the relatives of the family demanded that the survivor should be given up to the avenger of blood. "And so," said the mother, "they shall quench my coal which is left, and shall not leave my husband neither name nor remainder upon the earth." The king's feelings were touched by this appeal, and he assured the woman of the royal protection for her son. After drawing from him repeated promises for the young man's safety, she entreated the king's forbearance, declaring that he had spoken as one at fault, in that he did not fetch home again his banished. "For," she said, "we must needs die, and are as water spilt on the ground, which cannot be gathered up again. Neither doth God respect any person. Yet doth he devise means that his banished be not expelled from him." This tender and touching portrayal of the love of God toward the sinner, coming as it did from Joab, the rude soldier, is a striking evidence of the familiarity of the Israelites with the great truths of redemption. The king, feeling his own need of God's mercy,
could not resist this appeal. To Joab the command was given, "Go, therefore, bring the young man Absalom again." Absalom was permitted to return to Jerusalem, but not to appear at court or to meet his father. David had begun to see the evil effects of his indulgence toward his children, and tenderly as he loved this beautiful and gifted son, he felt it necessary, as a lesson both to Absalom and to the people, that abhorrence for such a crime should be manifested. Absalom lived 2 years in his own house, but banished from the court. His sister dwelt with him, and her presence kept alive the memory of the irreparable wrong she had suffered. In the popular estimation, the prince was a hero rather than an offender. And having this advantage, he set himself to gain the hearts of the people. His personal appearance was such as to win the admiration of all beholders. In all Israel there was none to be so much praised as Absalom for his beauty. From the sole of his foot, even to the crown of his head, there was no blemish in him. It was not wise for the king to leave a man of Absalom's character, ambitious, impulsive, and passionate, to brood for 2 years over supposed grievances. And David's action in permitting him to return to Jerusalem and yet refusing to admit him to his presence enlisted in his behalf the sympathies of the people. With the memory ever before him of his own transgression of the law of God, David seemed morally paralyzed. He was weak and irresolute when before his sin he had been courageous and decided. His influence with the people had been weakened, and all this favored the designs of his unnatural son. Through the influence of Joab, Absalom was again admitted to his father's presence. But though there was an outward reconciliation, he continued his ambitious scheming. He now assumed an almost royal state, having chariots and horses and 50 men to run before him. And while the king was more and more inclined to desire retirement and solitude, Absalom sedulously courted the popular favor. The influence of David's listlessness and irresolution extended to his subordinates. Negligence and delay characterized the administration of justice. Absalom artfully turned every cause of dissatisfaction to his own advantage. Day by day, this man of noble mien might be seen at the gate of the city, where a crowd of suppliants waited to present their wrongs for redress. Absalom mingled with them and listened to their grievances, expressing sympathy with their sufferings and regret at the inefficiency of the government. Having thus listened to the story of a man of Israel, the prince would reply, "Thy matters are good and right, but there is no man deputed of the king to hear thee," adding, "Oh, that I were made judge in the land, that every man which hath any suit or cause might come unto me, and I would do him justice." And it was so, that when any man came nigh to him to do him obeisance, he put forth his hand and took him and kissed him. Fomented by the artful insinuations of the prince, discontent with the government was fast spreading. The praise of Absalom was on the lips of all. He was generally regarded as the heir to the kingdom. The people looked upon him with pride as worthy of this high station, and a desire was kindled that he might occupy the throne. So Absalom stole the hearts of the men of Israel. Yet the king, blinded by affection for his son, suspected nothing. The princely state, which Absalom had assumed, was regarded by David as intended to do honor to his court, as an expression of joy at the reconciliation. The minds of the people being prepared for what was to follow, Absalom secretly sent picked men throughout the tribes to concert measures for a revolt. And now the cloak of religious devotion was assumed to conceal his traitorous designs. A vow made long before, while he was in exile, must be paid in Hebron. Absalom said to the king, "I pray thee, let me go and pay my vow, which I have vowed unto the Lord in Hebron. For thy servant vowed a vow while I abode at Geshur in Syria, saying, If the Lord shall bring me again indeed to Jerusalem,

Absalom, little thinking that their love for the son was leading them into rebellion against the father. Upon arriving at Hebron, Absalom immediately summoned Ahithophel, one of the chief counselors of David, a man in high repute for wisdom, whose opinion was thought to be as safe and wise as that of an oracle. Ahithophel joined the conspirators, and his support made the cause of Absalom appear certain of success, attracting to his standard many influential men from all parts of the land. As the trumpet of revolt was sounded, the prince's spies throughout the country spread the tidings that Absalom was king, and many of the people gathered to him. Meanwhile, the alarm was carried to Jerusalem, to the king. David was suddenly aroused to see rebellion breaking out close beside his throne. His own son, the son whom he had loved and trusted, had been planning to seize his crown and doubtless to take his life. In his great peril, David shook off the depression that had so long rested upon him, and with the spirit of his earlier years, he prepared to meet this terrible emergency. Absalom was mustering his forces at Hebron, only 20 miles away. The rebels would soon be at the gates of Jerusalem. From his palace, David looked out upon his capital, beautiful for situation, the joy of the whole earth, the city of the great king. He shuddered at the thought of exposing it to carnage and devastation. Should he call to his help the subjects still loyal to his throne and make a stand to hold his capital? Should he permit Jerusalem to be deluged with blood? His decision was taken. The horrors of war should not fall upon the chosen city. He would leave Jerusalem and then test the fidelity of his people, giving them an opportunity to rally to his support. In this great crisis, it was his duty to God and to his people to maintain the authority with which heaven had invested him. The issue of the conflict he would trust with God. In humility and sorrow, David passed out of the gate of Jerusalem, driven from his throne, from his palace, from the ark of God, by the insurrection of his cherished son. The people followed in long, sad procession like a funeral train. David's bodyguard of Cherethites, Pelethites, and 600 Gittites from Gath, under the command of Ittai, accompanied the king. But David, with characteristic unselfishness, could not consent that these strangers, who had sought his protection, should be involved in his calamity. He expressed surprise that they should be ready to make this sacrifice for him. Then said the king to Ittai the Gittite, "Wherefore goest thou also with us? Return to thy place, and abide with the king, for thou art a stranger, and also an exile. Whereas thou camest but yesterday, should I this day make thee go up and down with us, seeing I go whither I may? Return thou and take back thy brethren. Mercy and truth be with thee." Ittai answered, "As the Lord liveth, and as my lord the king liveth, surely in what place my lord the king shall be, whether in death or life, even there also will thy servant be." These men had been converted from paganism to the worship of Jehovah, and nobly they now proved their fidelity to their God and their king. David, with grateful heart, accepted their devotion to his apparently sinking cause, and all passed over the brook Kidron on the way toward the wilderness. Again the procession halted. A company clad in holy vestments was approaching, and lo, Zadok also, and all the Levites were with him, bearing the ark of the covenant of God. The followers of David looked upon this as a happy omen. The presence of that sacred symbol was to them a pledge of their deliverance and ultimate victory. It would inspire the people with courage to rally to the king. Its absence from Jerusalem would bring terror to the adherents of Absalom. At sight of the ark, joy and hope for a brief moment thrilled the heart of David. But soon other thoughts came to him. As the appointed ruler of God's heritage, he was under solemn responsibility. Not personal interests, but the glory of God and the good of his people were to be uppermost in the mind of Israel's king. God, who dwelt between the cherubim, had said of Jerusalem, "This is my rest." And without divine authority, neither priest nor king had a right to remove therefrom the symbol of his presence. And David knew that his heart and life must be in harmony with the divine priesthood.

0: steps, else the ark would be the means of disaster rather than of success. His great sin was ever before him. He recognized in this conspiracy the just judgment of God. The sword that was not to depart from his house had been unsheathed. He knew not what the result of the struggle might be. It was not for him to remove from the capital of the nation the sacred statutes which embodied the will of their divine sovereign, which were the constitution of the realm and the foundation of its prosperity. He commanded Zadok, "Carry back the ark of God into the city. If I shall find favor in the eyes of the Lord, he will bring me again and show me both it and his habitation. But if he thus say, 'I have no delight in thee,' behold, here am I. Let him do to me as seemeth good unto him." David added, "Art not thou a seer? A man appointed of God to instruct the people. Return into the city in peace, and your two sons with you, Ahimaaz, thy son, and Jonathan, the son of Abiathar. See, I will tarry in the plain of the wilderness, until there come word from you to certify me. In the city the priests might do him good service by learning the movements and purposes of the rebels, and secretly communicating them to the king by their sons, Ahimaaz and Jonathan." As the priest turned back toward Jerusalem, a deeper shadow fell upon the departing throng. Their king a fugitive, themselves outcast, forsaken even by the ark of God. The future was dark with terror and foreboding. And David went up by the ascent of Mount Olivet, and wept as he went up, and had his head covered, and he went barefoot. And all the people that was with him covered every man his head, and they went up, weeping as they went up. And one told David, saying, "Ahithophel is among the conspirators with Absalom." Again David was forced to recognize in his calamities the results of his own sin. The defection of Ahithophel, the ablest and most wily of political leaders, was prompted by revenge for the family disgrace involved in the wrong to Bathsheba, who was his granddaughter. And David said, "O Lord, I pray thee, turn the counsel of Ahithophel into foolishness." Upon reaching the top of the mount, the king bowed in prayer, casting upon God the burden of his soul, and humbly supplicating divine mercy. His prayer seemed to be at once answered. Hushai the Archite, a wise and able counselor, who had proved himself a faithful friend to David, now came to him with his robes rent and with earth upon his head, to cast in his fortunes with the dethroned and fugitive king. David saw as by divine enlightenment that this man, faithful and true-hearted, was the one needed to serve the interests of the king in the councils at the capital. At David's request, Hushai returned to Jerusalem to offer his services to Absalom and defeat the crafty counsel of Ahithophel. With this gleam of light in the darkness, the king and his followers pursued their way down the eastern slope of Olivet, through a rocky and desolate waste, through wild ravines, and along stony and precipitous paths toward the Jordan. And when King David came to Bahurim, behold, thence came out a man of the family of the house of Saul, whose name was Shimei, the son of Gera, and he came forth, and cursed still as he came. And he cast stones at David, and at all the servants of King David, and all the people, and all the mighty men were on his right hand, and on his left. And thus said Shimei, when he cursed, come out, thou bloody man, and thou man of Belial. The Lord hath returned upon thee all the blood of the house of Saul, in whose stead thou hast reigned. And the Lord hath delivered the kingdom into the hand of Absalom, thy son. And behold, thou art taken in thy mischief, because thou art a bloody man." In David's prosperity, Shimei had not shown by word or act that he was not a loyal subject. But in the affliction of the king, this Benjamite revealed his true character. He had honored David upon his throne, but he cursed him in his humiliation. Base and selfish, he looked upon others as of the same character as himself, and inspired by Satan, he wreaked his hatred upon him whom God had chastened. The spirit that leads man to triumph over, to revile or distress one who is in affliction, is the spirit of Satan. Shimei's accusations against David were utterly false, a baseless and malignant slander. David had not been guilty of wrong toward Saul or his house. When Saul was wholly in his power, and he could have slain him, he merely cut the skirt of his robe, and he reproached himself for showing even this disrespect for the Lord's anointed. Of David's sacred regard for human life, striking evidence had been given, even while he himself was hunted like a beast of prey. One day, while he was hidden in the cave of Adullam, his thoughts turning back to the untroubled freedom of his boyhood life, the fugitive exclaimed, "Oh, that one would give me drink of the water of the well of Bethlehem, which is by the gate." Bethlehem was at the time in the hands of the Philistines, but three mighty men of David's band broke through the guard and brought of the water of Bethlehem to their master. David could not drink it. "Be it far from me," he cried. "Is not this the blood of the men that went in jeopardy of their lives?" And he reverently poured out the water as an offering to God. David had been a man of war. Much of his life had been spent amid scenes of violence. But of all who have passed through such an ordeal, few indeed have been so little affected by its hardening, demoralizing influence as was David. David's nephew Abishai, one of the bravest of his captains, could not listen patiently to Shimei's insulting words. "Why," he exclaimed, "should this dead dog curse my lord the king? Let me go over, I pray thee, and take off his head." But the king forbade him. "Behold," he said, "my son seeketh my life. How much more now may this Benjamite do it? Let him alone and let him curse, for the Lord hath bidden him. It may be that the Lord will look on mine affliction, and that the Lord will requite me good for his cursing this day." Conscience was uttering bitter and humiliating truths to David. While his faithful subjects wondered at his sudden reverse of fortune, it was no mystery to the king. He had often had forebodings of an hour like this. He had wondered that God had so long borne with his sins, and had delayed the merited retribution. And now, in his hurried and sorrowful flight, his feet bare, his royal robes changed for sackcloth, the lamentations of his followers awaking the echoes of the hills, he thought of his loved capital, of the place which had been the scene of his sin. And as he remembered the goodness and long-suffering of God, he was not altogether without hope. He felt that the Lord would still deal with him in mercy. Many a wrongdoer has excused his own sin by pointing to David's fall. But how few there are who manifest David's penitence and humility. How few would bear reproof and retribution with the patience and fortitude that he manifested. He had confessed his sin, and for years he sought to do his duty as a faithful servant of God. He had labored for the upbuilding of his kingdom, and under his rule it had attained to strength and prosperity never reached before. He had gathered rich stores of material for the building of the house of God. And now was all the labor of his life to be swept away? Must the results of years of consecrated toil, the work of genius and devotion and statesmanship, pass into the hands of his reckless and traitorous son, who regarded not the honor of God nor the prosperity of Israel? How natural it would have seemed for David to murmur against God in this great affliction. But he saw in his own sin the cause of his trouble. The words of the prophet Micah breathe the spirit that inspired David's heart. "When I sit in darkness, the Lord shall be a light unto me. I will bear the indignation of the Lord, because I have sinned against him, until he plead my cause and execute judgment for me." And the Lord did not forsake David. This chapter in his experience, when, under cruelest wrong and insult, he shows himself to be humble, unselfish, generous, and submissive, is one of the noblest in his whole experience. Never was the ruler of Israel more truly great in the sight of heaven than at this hour of his deepest outward humiliation. Had God permitted David to go on unrebuked in sin, and while transgressing the divine precepts to remain in peace and prosperity upon his throne, the skeptic and infidel might have had some excuse for citing the history of David as a reproach to the religion of the Bible. But in the experience through which he caused David to pass, the Lord shows that he cannot tolerate or excuse sin. And David's history enables us to see also the great ends which God has in view in his dealings with sin. It enables us to trace, even through darkest judgments, the working out of his purposes of mercy and beneficence. He caused David to pass under the rod, but he did not destroy him. The furnace is to purify, but not to consume. The Lord says, "If they break my statutes and keep not my commandments, then will I visit their transgression with the rod, and their iniquity with stripes. Nevertheless, my loving kindness will I not utterly take from him, nor suffer my faithfulness to fail." Soon after David left Jerusalem, Absalom and his army entered, and without a struggle, took possession of the stronghold of Israel. Hushai was among the first to greet the new crowned monarch, and the prince was surprised and gratified at the accession of his father's old friend and counselor. Absalom was confident of success. Thus far his schemes had prospered, and eager to strengthen his throne and secure the confidence of the nation, he welcomed Hushai to his court. Absalom was now surrounded by a large force, but it was mostly composed of men untrained for war. As yet, they had not been brought into conflict. Ahithophel well knew that David's situation was far from hopeless. A large part of the nation were still true to him. He was surrounded by tried warriors who were faithful to their king, and his army was commanded by able and experienced generals. Ahithophel knew that after the first burst of enthusiasm in favor of the new king, a reaction would come. Should the rebellion fail, Absalom might be able to secure a reconciliation with his father. Then Ahithophel, as his chief counselor, would be held most guilty for the rebellion. Upon him the heaviest punishment would fall. To prevent Absalom from retracing his steps, Ahithophel counseled him to enact that in the eyes of the whole nation would make reconciliation impossible. With hellish cunning, this wily and unprincipled statesman urged Absalom to add the crime of incest to that of rebellion. In the sight of all Israel, he was to take to himself his father's concubines, according to the custom of Oriental nations, thus declaring that he succeeded to his father's throne. And Absalom carried out the vile suggestion. Thus was fulfilled the word of God to David by the prophet: "Behold, I will raise up evil against thee out of thine own house, and I will take thy wives before thine eyes, and give them unto thy neighbor. For thou didst it secretly, but I will do this thing before all Israel, and before the sun." Not that God prompted these acts of wickedness, but because of David's sin, he did not exercise his power to prevent them. Ahithophel had been held in high esteem for his wisdom, but he was destitute of the enlightenment which comes from God. The fear of the Lord is the beginning of wisdom, and this Ahithophel did not possess, or he could hardly have based the success of treason upon the crime of incest. Men of corrupt hearts plot wickedness, as if there were no overruling providence to cross their designs. But he that sitteth in the heavens shall laugh, and the Lord shall have them in derision. The Lord declares, "They would none of my counsel. They despised all my reproof. Therefore shall they eat of the fruit of their own way, and be filled with their own devices. For the turning away of the simple shall slay them, and the prosperity of fools shall destroy them." Having succeeded in the plot for securing his own safety, Ahithophel urged upon Absalom the necessity of immediate action against David. "Let me now choose out 12,000 men," he said, "and I will arise and pursue after David this night. And I will come upon him while he is weary and weak-handed, and will make him afraid. And all the people that are with him shall flee, and I will smite the king only, and I will bring back all the people unto thee." This plan was approved by the king's counselors. Had it been followed, David would surely have been slain, unless the Lord had directly interposed to save him. But a wisdom higher than that of the renowned Ahithophel was directing events. The Lord had appointed to defeat the good counsel of Ahithophel, to the intent that the Lord might bring evil upon Absalom. Hushai had not been called to the council, and he would not intrude himself unasked, lest suspicion should be drawn upon him as a spy. But after the assembly had dispersed, Absalom, who had a high regard for the judgment of his father's counselor, submitted to him the plan of Ahithophel. Hushai saw that if the proposed plan were followed, David would be lost. And he said, "The counsel that Ahithophel hath given is not good at this time." "For," said Hushai, Thou knowest thy father and his men, that they be mighty men, and they be chafed in their minds, as a bear robbed of her whelps in the field. And thy father is a man of war, and will not lodge with the people. Behold, he is hid now in some pit or in some other place. He argued that if Absalom's forces should pursue David, they would not capture the king. And should they suffer a reverse, it would tend to dishearten them, and work great harm to Absalom's cause. For, he said, all Israel knoweth that thy father is a mighty man, and they which be with him are valiant men. And he suggested a plan attractive to a vain and selfish nature, fond of the show of power. I counsel that all Israel be generally gathered unto thee, from Dan even to Beersheba, as the sand that is by the sea for multitude, and that thou go to battle in thine own person. So shall we come upon him in some place where he shall be found, and we will light upon him as the dew falleth on the ground. And of him and of all the men that are with him, there shall not be left so much as one. Moreover, if he be gotten into a city, then shall all Israel bring ropes to that city, and we will draw it into the river, until there be not one small stone found there. And Absalom and all the men of Israel said, the counsel of Hushai the Archite is better than the counsel of Ahithophel. But there was one who was not deceived, one who clearly foresaw the result of this fatal mistake of Absalom's. Ahithophel knew that the cause of the rebels was lost. And he knew that whatever might be the fate of the prince, there was no hope for the counselor who had instigated his greatest crimes. Ahithophel had encouraged Absalom in rebellion. He had counseled him to the most abominable wickedness, to the dishonor of his father. He had advised the slaying of David and had planned its accomplishment. He had cut off the last possibility of his own reconciliation with the king. And now another was preferred before him, even by Absalom. Jealous, angry, and desperate, Ahithophel got him home to his house, to his city, and put his household in order, and hanged himself and died. Such was the result of the wisdom of one who, with all his high endowments, did not make God his counselor. Satan allures men with flattering promises, but in the end it will be found by every soul that the wages of sin is death. Hushai, not certain that his counsel would be followed by the fickle king, lost no time in warning David to escape beyond Jordan without delay. To the priests, who were to ford it by their sons, Hushai sent the message, thus and thus did Ahithophel counsel Absalom and the elders of Israel, and thus have I counseled. Now, therefore, lodge not this night in the plains of the wilderness, but speedily pass over, lest the king be swallowed up and all the people that are with him. The young men were suspected and pursued, yet they succeeded in performing their perilous mission. David, spent with toil and grief after that first day of flight, received the message that he must cross the Jordan that night, for his son was seeking his life. What were the feelings of the father and king so cruelly wronged in this terrible peril? A mighty, valiant man, a man of war, a king, whose word was law, betrayed by his son, whom he had loved and indulged and unwisely trusted, wronged and deserted by subjects bound to him by the strongest ties of honor and fealty. In what words did David pour out the feelings of his soul? In the hour of his darkest trial, David's heart was stayed upon God, and he sang, Lord, how are they increased that trouble me? Many are they that rise up against me. Many there be which say of my soul, there is no help for him in God. But thou, O Lord, art a shield for me, my glory, and the lifter up of mine head. I cried unto the Lord with my voice, and he heard me out of his holy hill. I laid me down and slept. I awaked, for the Lord sustained me. I will not be afraid of 10,000s of people that have set themselves against me round about. Salvation belongeth unto the Lord. Thy blessing is upon thy people. David and all his company, warriors and statesmen, old men and youth, the women and little children, in the darkness of night, crossed the deep and swift-flowing river. By the morning light, there lacked not one of them that was not gone over Jordan. David and his forces fell back to Mahanaim, which had been the royal seat of Ishbosheth. This was a strongly fortified city, surrounded by a mountainous district favorable for retreat in case of war. The country was well provisioned, and the people were friendly to the cause of David. Here many adherents joined him, while wealthy tribesmen brought abundant gifts of provision and other needed supplies. Hushai's counsel had achieved its object, gaining for David opportunity for escape. But the rash and impetuous prince could not be long restrained, and he soon set out in pursuit of his father. And Absalom passed over Jordan, he and all the men of Israel with him. Absalom made Amasa, the son of David's sister Abigail, commander-in-chief of his forces. His army was large, but it was undisciplined and poorly prepared to cope with the tried soldiers of his father. David divided his forces into three battalions under the command of Joab, Abishai, and Ittai the Gittite. It had been his purpose himself to lead his army in the field. But against this, the officers of the army, the counselors, and the people vehemently protested. "Thou shalt not go forth," they said, "for if we flee away, they will not care for us. Neither if half of us die will they care for us. But thou art worth 10,000 of us. Therefore now, it is better that thou be ready to succor us out of the city." And the king said unto them, "What seemeth you best, I will do." From the walls of the city the long lines of the rebel army were in full view. The usurper was accompanied by a vast host, in comparison with which David's force seemed but a handful. But as the king looked upon the opposing forces, the thought uppermost in his mind was not of the crown and the kingdom, nor of his own life that depended upon the wage of battle. The father's heart was filled with love and pity for his rebellious son. As the army filed out from the city gates, David encouraged his faithful soldiers, bidding them go forth, trusting that the God of Israel would give them the victory. But even here, he could not repress his love for Absalom. As Joab, leading the first column, passed his king, the conqueror of 100 battlefields stooped his proud head to hear the monarch's last message, as with trembling voice he said, "Deal gently for my sake with the young man, even with Absalom." And Abishai and Ittai received the same charge, "Deal gently for my sake with the young man, even with Absalom." But the king's solicitude, seeming to declare that Absalom was dearer to him than his kingdom, dearer even than the subjects faithful to his throne, only increased the indignation of the soldiers against the unnatural son. The place of battle was a wood near the Jordan, in which the great numbers of Absalom's army were only a disadvantage to him. Among the thickets and marshes of the forest, these undisciplined troops became confused and unmanageable. And the people of Israel were slain before the servants of David, and there was there a great slaughter that day of 20,000 men. Absalom, seeing that the day was lost, had turned to flee, when his head was caught between the branches of a wide-spreading tree, and his mule going out from under him, he was left helplessly suspended, a prey to his enemies. In this condition he was found by a soldier, who, for the fear of displeasing the king, spared Absalom, but reported to Joab what he had seen. Joab was restrained by no scruples. He had befriended Absalom, having twice secured his reconciliation with David, and the trust had been shamelessly betrayed. But for the advantages gained by Absalom through Joab's intercession, this rebellion, with all its horrors, could never have occurred. Now it was in Joab's power, at one blow, to destroy the instigator of all this evil. And he took three darts in his hand and thrust them through the heart of Absalom. And they took Absalom and cast him into a great pit in the wood, and laid a very great heap of stones upon him. Thus perished the instigator of rebellion in Israel. Ahithophel had died by his own hand. The princely Absalom, whose glorious beauty had been the pride of Israel, had been cut down in the vigor of his youth, his dead body thrust into a pit, and covered with a heap of stones, in token of everlasting reproach. During his lifetime, Absalom had reared for himself a costly monument in the King's Dale, but the only memorial which marked his grave was that heap of stones in the wilderness. The leader of the rebellion being slain, Joab, by the sound of the trumpet, recalled his army from the pursuit of the fleeing host, and messengers were at once dispatched to bear the tidings to the king. The watchman upon the city wall, looking out toward the battlefield, discovered a man running alone. Soon, a second came in sight. As the first drew nearer, the watchman said to the king, who was waiting beside the gate, "Methinketh the running of the foremost is like the running of Ahimaaz, the son of Zadok." And the king said, "He is a good man, and cometh with good tidings." And Ahimaaz called and said unto the king, "All is well." And he fell down to the earth upon his face before the king, and said, "Blessed be the Lord thy God, which hath delivered up the men that lifted up their hand against my lord the king." To the king's eager inquiry, "Is the young man Absalom safe?" Ahimaaz returned an evasive answer. The second messenger came, crying, "Tidings, my lord the king, for the Lord hath avenged thee this day of all them that rose up against thee." Again from the father's lips came the absorbing question, "Is the young man Absalom safe?" Unable to conceal the heavy tidings, the herald answered, "The enemies of my lord the king, and all that rise against thee to do thee hurt, be as that young man is." It was enough. David questioned no further, but with bowed head, he went up to the chamber over the gate and wept. And as he went up, thus he said, "Oh, my son Absalom, my son Absalom, would God I had died for thee. Oh, Absalom, my son." The victorious army, returning from the field, approached the city, their shouts of triumph awaking the echoes of the hills. But as they entered the city gate, the shout died away. Their banners drooped in their hands, and with downcast gaze, they advanced more like those who had suffered defeat than like conquerors. For the king was not waiting to bid them welcome, but from the chamber above the gate, his wailing cry was heard, "Oh, my son Absalom! My son Absalom, would God I had died for thee, O Absalom, my son." The victory that day was turned into mourning unto all the people. For the people heard say that day how the king was grieved for his son. And the people got them by stealth that day into the city, as people being ashamed steal away when they flee in battle. Joab was filled with indignation. God had given them reason for triumph and gladness. The greatest rebellion that had ever been known in Israel had been crushed. And yet, this great victory was turned to mourning for him whose crime had cost the blood of thousands of brave men. The rude, blunt captain pushed his way into the presence of the king and boldly said, "Thou hast shamed this day the faces of all thy servants, which this day have saved thy life and the lives of thy sons and of thy daughters, in that thou lovest thine enemies and hatest thy friends. For thou hast declared this day that thou regardest neither princes nor servants. For this day I perceive that if Absalom had lived, and all we had died this day, then it had pleased thee well. Now therefore, arise, go forth, and speak comfortably unto thy servants. For I swear by the Lord, if thou go not forth, there will not tarry one with thee this night. And that will be worse unto thee than all the evil that befell thee from thy youth until now." Harsh and even cruel as was the reproof to the heart-stricken king, David did not resent it. Seeing that his general was right, he went down to the gate, and with words of courage and commendation, greeted his brave soldiers as they marched past him. The end of chapter 72 of Patriarchs and Prophets.
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3: 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Life inevitably brings unexpected challenges such as car repairs, medical expenses, job transitions, and having savings allows you to face these moments without panic or debt. Whether you're starting from zero or adding to an existing fund, set a realistic goal for the coming year, such as saving 1 month of expenses or gradually working towards 3 to 6 months. This financial cushion creates peace of mind, supports responsible stewardship, and allows you to navigate uncertainty with confidence in God's provision.
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3: 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And now, here's our Creation Moments host, Ian Taylor.
4: The familiar little insect, known as the water boatman, is a marvel of engineering design. About an inch long, it swims on its back on the surface of the pond using two of its legs that are extra long and have little paddles on the end, just like the oars of a boat. Anyone who has tried swimming on his back knows how difficult it is to see where he is going, but not the water boatman. His eyes are especially placed for perfect sight while swimming on his back. As I mentioned, the boatman is an insect, so of course it does not have gills like a fish, yet he spends a lot of his time underwater. How does he do this? Well, his creator gave him the ability to breathe through his tail, that he sticks out of the water just like a snorkel tube. There are tiny hairs that keep the water out of this tube while he draws fresh air in to refill his air tanks for another dive. Those tiny hairs also tell the boatman whether a nearby movement in the water is something that would threaten him or something that might be good for lunch. 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
5: 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And be sure to join us next time for another Creation Moment, proclaiming evidence of God's truth.
6: Even though the Sioux had been guaranteed the Black Hills, the discovery of gold in the area brought a flood of prospectors. Chiefs such as Sitting Bull and Crazy Horse wouldn't give up their land, so the army chose to force the natives onto reservations. On June the 26th, 1876, the Battle of Little Bighorn ended as one of the most crushing military defeats in U.S. history. General George Custer was seen as a hero for years, but in reality, he made some bad decisions, underestimated his opposition, and paid dearly for it. None of this should have been complicated. The Treaty of Laramie was clear, but the lure of riches caused people to disregard the treaty and cost the natives their freedom. 1 Timothy 6, the love of money is a root of all kinds of evil. Don't let greed warp your perspective and lead you into dark places. John Bradshaw, It Is Written.

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0: 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Your Story Hour's on!
1: 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Today's story...
2: Hey, Johnny, wait up. What's the rush? Why don't you go downtown with some of us guys? We're going to have a blast.
3: No, I'd better not. My mom wants me to get right home. I've got things to do.
2: Honestly, Johnny, since your folks started going to church, you just ain't no fun anymore. You used to be an all right guy.
3: Yeah, I know.
2: Your pop's a regular jailer. Can't do this, can't do that, can't go here, can't go there.
3: It's not my fault. Anyway, I thought we were still friends.
2: Yeah, sure. I still like you. I know you can't help what your old man and old lady do. I haven't forgotten all the times you shared your lunch with me or bought me cakes and hamburgers. You've been a good friend, Johnny. Let's me and you not go downtown. Stop by at my house. I've got something to show you.
3: Well, okay, just for a little while.
4: Hello, boys and girls. I'm Aunt Carol.
5: And I'm Uncle Dan. Welcome, everyone.
4: Today we have two Your Story Hour classics for you, so we'd better get started right away.
5: Good idea, Aunt Carol. We call our first story, Secret in the Hayloft.
2: Let's go in the back door. I got it hidden in the kitchen.
3: Isn't your mom home?
2: Nah, she lit out a month ago.
3: Lit out?
2: Left, stupid.
3: Left? What do you mean? Aren't mothers supposed to stay at home and get meals and take care of...
2: Ain't you the green one? Mothers like mine come and go when they want, and so do I. I ain't in jail like you are, Johnny. And take that coffee can off the chair so you can sit down. Now, then just move over some of that junk on the table. You can set the can on the table.
3: Wow, your kitchen's a mess. Doesn't anybody ever clean it up? I've never seen so many dirty dishes and so much garbage lying around. How can you stand it?
2: Me and Pops ain't much on housework. When Ma leaves, we kind of let things pile up. Not that my old lady's much better. She don't do nothing she don't want to.
3: Really? I can't imagine my mom's kitchen looking like this. She's got pretty curtains at the windows, and she always does the dishes after each meal. Usually, Dad and I help with the supper dishes.
2: Oh, boy. She's got both of you and your Pops wrapped right around her finger. My Pop don't do nothing but watch TV and drink beer till he's stoned. Housework? Yeah, that's a woman's job. Didn't anyone ever tell you that?
3: My dad says it's family work. Besides, we like to help Mom with the work so we can have more time for other things. In the summer, we go camping a lot. When the weather turns bad, we sit by the fireplace and play games. Or Dad and I make things together in the workshop.
2: You do? My old man and old lady don't ever do nothing with me except hit me or yell at me. I think they were happier before I came along. It'd be better for them if I ain't never been born. Here we go. You have to hide these up here or Pops will cop these for himself. Here, take one.
3: Cigarettes? You smoke cigarettes?
2: Of course. I told you my folks let me do anything I want. They even learned me to like them. When you get used to them, you'll like them better than food when you're hungry. I like one as soon as I finish a meal, same as Ma and Pops.
3: But smoking's not good for you. Why, everyone knows it can cause lung cancer and other diseases. My dad and Mom don't smoke.
2: You poor thing. You just don't have a mind of your own. Do you always do exactly what your folks do or want you to do?
3: Well, I try to, most of the time.
2: Well, you know, you got to be your own person. You can't be like jellyfish and let everybody tell you how it's going to be all the time.
3: Well, okay. Suppose it won't really hurt to try one.
2: Sure, sure, you'll like them after you get used to them. That's right. Just hold it between your lips. That's right. Now, when I put the match to it, you kind of draw the air in. Yeah, that's the idea. You got it on the first try. Now inhale. Nice and deep. Now, don't let that worry you. You get used to it. Do it again now. Now, see? That wasn't so bad. You had your first cigarette, and the next one will taste even better. Here, since you're a good friend, I'll give you half the pack. You can take them home with you.
3: Take them home? Man, where would I hide them? Maybe I could hide them somewhere in the old hayloft above the woodshed. I'll think of some place. Guess I'd better be going before Mom wonders where I am. Well, I don't feel very good. My stomach feels terrible. I think I'm going to be sick.
2: Here, take one of these cloves. That'll take the cigarette smell off your breath. Fresh air will make you feel better.
3: I hope so. Well, I'll stop by for you on my way to school in the morning. Thanks for the cigarette.
2: Sure thing. See you in the morning.
4: When Johnny reached his house, he sneaked into the backyard, looked all around to see that no one was watching, and then vanished into the shed, where the fireplace wood was neatly corded along the wall. Cleats nailed to the wall led up to a hayloft, where Father now kept spare things such as a bundle of shingles, a keg of nails, a neat pile of lath, and some boards. Johnny had a guilty look on his face. He stood up as straight as he could under the low slanting roof and pulled the half-empty package of cigarettes out of his pants pocket. He turned the pocket inside out to be sure no shreds of tobacco had stuck to it and brushed it industriously. Then he went to the eaves, pushed a loose board aside, and hid the package.
6: Johnny? Johnny, are you out there? I didn't hear you come in. I've got a glass of fruit juice for you.
3: I'm here, Mother. I'm getting some wood for the fireplace.
4: He turned, his heart and face burning, and picked up three large chunks of wood, being careful not to snag his jacket on the bark. His new navy blue jacket was so much nicer than the ragged old stretched and discolored sweater that his buddy Phil had been wearing that afternoon. There was a hole in Phil's pant leg, too, where his knee showed right through. Johnny worried for fear his mother might smell the cigarettes that he had smoked earlier that afternoon in Phil's dirty kitchen. He hoped the clothes worked.
6: Thanks, Johnny. Here's your juice. It's a chilly evening, and it'll be nice to have the house warm and cheerful when Dad comes home.
3: What's for supper, Mom?
6: Well, how does beef stew sound with cornbread and pumpkin pie for dessert?
3: Great, Mom. Just great. I'll go build the fire and then go up to my room for a while.
6: All right, dear.
4: Johnny got the fire started in the living room fireplace, and it was soon crackling and making flickering shadows on the walls. He walked upstairs to his room. He knew that his room would be clean, and that his room was full of books and clean clothes and comfort. The model airplane Dad had helped him make was hanging from the ceiling, and a big model ship stood on a shelf above the dresser. He thought briefly of Phil's smelly house. The whole place had been a regular disaster area.
3: Poor Phil. He probably never saw a house like this one. Dad isn't a jailer. He's good to me. And Mother wouldn't think of running away. I think she'd love me even if she knew I had those cigarettes.
4: Johnny went to the bathroom to wash up before dinner. He brushed his teeth again as an added precaution. He didn't want any trace of that cigarette smell. He'd always thought there was nothing like a cigarette to turn a boy into a man, but now he wasn't so sure. He was beginning to have serious doubts. He never had liked the smell of the foul things, and today he had discovered that the first smoke was a very unpleasant experience. Thinking about what he had done and about his secret in the hayloft, he disliked himself. Before he left the house the next morning, he slipped an apple and several of Mom's oatmeal cookies in a bag to take to his friend Phil. He knew Phil probably wouldn't have had any breakfast.
3: Hey, man, we're going to be late for school. Aren't you ready yet?
2: Nah, I don't think I'll go this morning. I'm not feeling so hot.
3: What's the matter? Are you coming down with something?
2: No, I just don't feel good.
3: Hey, look at your eye. It's almost closed. And the same side of your face is purple and red. Man, you really got hurt. What happened to you anyway?
2: My dad got stoned last night. While he was out cold on the couch, I took a package of his cigarettes and a dollar of his money. Boy, I had to do something. I hadn't et in 2 days, and when I got the money, I went out and et 5 hamburgers. When he woke up, he knew I'd done it, and he nearly killed me. But Johnny, did he look funny when he was coming out and pawing all over the floor for a cigarette? I busted out laughing, and boy, did he light into me.
3: That's terrible. You poor kid. I bet if your mom were here, she wouldn't have let that happen.
2: Oh, you're so funny. My mom gets just as drunk as he does, and she can hit mighty hard, too.
3: Wow. Well, I brought you some cookies and an apple. Here, I'll stop by tomorrow morning to see how you're doing.
2: Thanks, pal. You're a good kid. Hiya, Johnny.
3: Aren't you going to school today? Man, your eye doesn't look much better.
2: Yeah, it ain't. Hurts awful. I didn't sleep much last night.
3: What did your dad say when he came home last night?
2: Yeah, he ain't come home last night. got caught again.
3: Caught?
2: Yeah, he's in jail. He's always doing something stupid and getting caught for it. Believe me, when I get bigger, I ain't gonna get caught as easy as he does. He don't use his head. No, I'm gonna be smarter than him.
3: And I'm gonna be late for school. I'll stop again tomorrow.
7: That evening, Johnny's mom had another delicious supper waiting for Dad and Johnny. But as he ate, he couldn't help thinking of Phil and his miserable home, and of the days he went hungry and cold. If he could sit here at the table and eat and have good folks like Mother and Dad... Johnny thought of the cigarettes hidden in the woodshed loft. He felt terrible. A lump formed in his throat, and he just couldn't eat another bite. All of a sudden...
8: Why, son, what's the matter? Are you sick?
3: Oh, Dad, I feel like such a louse. A couple of days ago, Phil offered me some cigarettes. I knew you wouldn't want me to try one, but I did. I thought it was so grown up, but it was terrible. It made me feel sick. I hid the rest of the cigarettes in the hay. So I got to thinking about poor Phil, all alone in that filthy house. His mom gone and his dad in jail. His eyes all black and blue and hurts bad.
9: The poor boy. Dad, I wonder if we could help him. Take him into our house. He certainly isn't getting any care in his home.
3: Oh, would you, Mother? Would you?
9: Do you think he'd give us trouble if we took him in? He might have some habits he wouldn't want to change.
3: Mother, if Phil had a home like this, he'd think he was in heaven. His place is awful, and no one loves him.
8: Yes. Well, get your jacket, Johnny. We'll drive over to Phil's place and see what we can do. You'll have to show me the way.
3: Okay, Dad. Phil, it's me, Johnny.
2: Hiya, Johnny.
3: Phil, this is my dad. We want to talk to you.
2: Hi, Mr. Hargan.
8: Hello there, son. Johnny tells me things aren't going too well for you. We were wondering if you wouldn't like to... well, to come home with us for a while.
2: What? I don't think I must have heard you right. Would you say that once more?
3: You heard right, Phil. Dad and Mom want you to come and stay with us for a while. Please, Phil?
8: Yes, son. We'd like to have you.
2: You really want me? Want me? To go home with you?
8: Yes. If you think you'd like to.
2: Like to? Would I ever?
7: Johnny and his dad took Phil home that night for a visit. A bath and some of Johnny's clothes made him a different boy. Mother fed Phil a good hot supper and then put a poultice on his poor swollen eye. In the months that followed, Dad and Mother grew to love Phil so much that they were given permission to keep him. And Phil learned how wonderful it was to have a father and mother that really loved him. Neither Phil nor Johnny ever touched cigarettes again. Now there was no need for any more secrets in the hayloft.
5: I'm glad things worked out well for Phil and for Johnny and his parents, too. I like happy endings.
4: Me too, Uncle Dan. And I believe our second story has a happy ending, too. 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
4: Whoa, whoa, whoa there, Uncle Dan. 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
7: Jill loved her grandma dearly. Nothing pleased her more than to visit Grandma on the farm. Now, Jill was a little girl who lived long ago, before the invention of cars, planes, and many of the conveniences that today we take for granted. Usually, Jill spent most of her summer vacation helping Grandma on the farm. Since Grandma was all alone now, and because she adored her little granddaughter, it was a very happy arrangement. Thursday was an extra special day at Grandma's, for it was her weekly butter and egg day in town. It was such fun to get ready for Thursday's trip. Jill loved to churn with the large brown cake, pushing the wooden plunger up and down, until the white cream thickened into yellow butter. But the best part of all was getting the big golden balls into wooden molds and pressing them down into squares and rounds, with flower designs imprinted on each top. Next, the rich buttermilk had to be poured into a shining can, and the eggs had to be carefully counted and packed. Then off they would go for an entire day of marketing and visiting, with a tasty lunch packed in the wicker basket and old Bob's feed in his nose bag in the back of the buggy.
11: Do you really believe in angels, Grandma?
12: Why, child, of course I do. Don't you? What makes you ask that question?
11: Oh, I was just thinking. A girl at school told me she had a guardian angel, and he was right beside her all the time. I don't believe that, or else we could sing. I told her it wasn't true. It couldn't be, could it?
12: Yes, dear, it really is true. Even though we can't understand all about such things, God has told us many wonderful truths in His book, the Holy Bible. We're told that everyone has a guardian angel who watches over and cares for him, although we cannot see him now, for his brightness would blind our eyes.
11: And do I have one here right this minute? Right near me, watching what I do?
12: Indeed, yes, darling. And as long as you're a good child, your angel stays close beside you and is very happy. But when you become naughty and disobedient, he's sad and turns away his face. At such a time, you must quickly ask Jesus to forgive you, for you need your angel's smiling face turned toward you all the time. Isn't it wonderful that our Heavenly Father has so thoughtfully arranged for our care day and night?
11: Yes, it is. But I do wish I could really see my guardian angel or know that he is near. Then I don't think I'll ever be naughty again. Not when I knew he was watching me.
12: When you've lived as long as I have, dear, you won't need to see him in order to believe. I've had some wonderful experiences in which angels have helped me. And you will, too. There's a beautiful verse from the Bible that you should learn.
11: Oh, tell it to me, Grandma.
12: The angel of the Lord encampeth round about them that fear him and delivereth them.
11: Oh, I want to learn that.
12: All right, child. You say it after me now. The angel of the Lord.
11: The angel of the Lord.
12: Encampeth round about them that fear him.
11: Encampeth round them that fear him.
12: And delivereth them.
11: And delivereth them. Now let's see if I can say it all by myself.
12: All right.
11: The angels of the Lord encampeth round them that fear him and delivereth them.
12: Whoa, Bob. Whoa there, Bob. Now, we'll ask Mr. Smith's grocery boy to unload our buggy so that we can look around the store a little bit. Maybe Mr. Smith has some new yard goods. Here, Jill, you give me your hand before you jump down from the buggy. Is that a girl?
13: Good morning, Mrs. Jensen.
12: Good morning.
13: Egg and butter day again.
12: Mm-hmm.
13: I'll send Bruce right out to unload for you.
12: Thank you, William. You remember my granddaughter Jill, don't you?
13: Why, hello there, Miss Jill. Visiting your grandma again this summer? Here, have a peppermint stick. It's on the house.
11: Thank you, Mr. Smith.
12: Did the new yard goods come in, William?
13: Yep, on the back shelves. Just go on over and have a look.
12: Thank you, William.
13: Bruce, would you unload Mrs. Jensen's buggy, please?
14: Yes, sir.
13: One sack of flour, 2 yards of blue gingham, and that completes the list. Will there be anything else?
12: No, thank you, William. That should do us fine this trip.
13: All right, now, let's see. With your butter and egg delivery, you still have a credit with us of over $7.89.
11: Grandma, will there be enough material left for my pinafore so that Susanna can have a new dress, too?
12: I'm sure there will be, dear.
13: Susanna? Who might Susanna be?
11: She's my dolly, my favorite dolly.
13: Oh, I see. Well, good day, ladies. Have a pleasant ride home now.
12: Thank you, William. Good day.
11: Goodbye, Mr. Smith.
13: Goodbye.
12: I do declare, Bob gets lazier every day. Here it is, getting long time to feed the chickens, and we haven't even come to the gate of our meadow. Oh, I don't know what to do with this old lazy bones.
11: Why don't you hit him with the whip? Here, I'll do it for you.
12: Oh, no, Jill, you mustn't. The old fellow wouldn't know what to do. He's never been struck in all his life, and we've had him ever since he was a frisky colt. Oh, my, look at that sky. It's getting late, all right. We gotta get those chickens fed before they go to roost, or we won't get many eggs in the morning. Giddy up there, boy. Come on now, giddy up. Well, finally, our meadow gate at last. Whoa, Bob. Whoa there, boy. Jill, you hold the reins for me while I get down and open our gate.
11: All right, Grandma.
7: Jill knew that Grandma was worried about getting the chickens fed. They had to get home in a hurry. That lazy old Bob should be taught a lesson. She did not stop to think what Grandma had told her. Grandma returned to the buggy and had just taken the reins from Jill. Jill's little hands flashed out toward the whip. With a loud crack, she brought it down once, twice, on peaceful old Bob's back. The old horse gave a loud snort, kicked up his heels, jerked forward, and began running down the rough meadow as if a grizzly bear were at his heels. His first jump had almost thrown Jill out of the buggy. Grandma grabbed her.
12: Oh, hold on to me tight, Jill. Here, put your arms around my waist.
7: Then, with Jill half sitting on the leather seat behind her, Grandma stood up, braced herself, and pulled with all her might on the reins.
12: Whoa! Whoa, Bob! Whoa, boy! Whoa!
11: Oh, what have I done? What have I done?
7: But neither Grandma's strong pull on the reins nor her call stopped his wild rush, and Jill remembered that further down the meadow lay a deep irrigation ditch that must be traveled over very slowly.
11: Oh, dear Jesus, help us. Please help us.

0: down into the rutted bottom. Then Jill heard a voice.
1: The angel of the Lord encampeth round about them that fear him, and delivereth them.
0: It wasn't Grandma speaking. It must have been... Yes, it must have been her own guardian angel speaking to her. In that instant, they reached the edge. As though he had run headlong into a stone wall, old Bob stiffened his legs and stopped with a suddenness that almost threw Grandma and Jill out of the buggy. Head down, almost to the ground, he stood, lathered with sweat, his sides heaving.
2: Oh, Jill, dear, are you all right?
3: Yes, Grandma. And I'm so sorry that I disobeyed you. I'll never, never do that again.
2: I know you won't, Jill. I thought that surely we'd be seriously injured or perhaps killed. Only a miracle could have stopped Bob at such a place. I firmly believe that he saw an angel standing guard over the irrigation ditch.
3: Oh, Grandma, I know our guardian angels must have saved us.
4: The angel of the Lord
2: encampeth round about them that fear him, and delivereth them.
5: I'm so thankful for my guardian angel. Aren't you, Uncle Dan?
6: I certainly am, Aunt Carol. We just don't know how many times our guardian angels have intervened to save us from disaster.
5: Of course, it's God who we worship and ask for help in all our needs. Angels are his messengers and servants. They're created beings like us.
6: True. 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

0: Thanks, kids. That was great. And our thanks to Word Music for sharing that selection with us from their Great Praise Songs for God's Kids CD.
1: 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And our web address is yourstoryhour.org. Well, Uncle Dan, it's that time again.
0: So it is. Bye, everyone. God bless.
2: This has been Your Story Hour, building for a better tomorrow.
1: This is Aunt Carol
0: and Uncle Dan saying
1: goodbye, everyone.

0: and I'll have 3 glazed donuts, 2 chocolate-covered donuts, 2 maple bars, and a cinnamon roll.
1: I got it. Sam, long time no see. How you doing?
0: Hey, Bill, doing okay. Hang on a second, will you? Excuse me, can you put extra frosting on that cinnamon roll?
1: No problem.
0: Thanks, I appreciate that.
1: So how's the diet coming along?
0: Really good. The doctor's been really strict, but I eat everything he tells me to eat. Hey, you want a donut?
1: No, thanks. The doctor tells you to eat donuts?
0: Oh, no. That's something I allow myself to do. You can't be 100% faithful with everything.
1: Even a diet?
0: Especially a diet.
1: Really? So, have you lost any weight?
0: You know, come to think of it, I think I've gained a couple of pounds. Man, this diet is worthless. I just knew that doctor didn't know what he was talking about.
2: If you allow sin to have a little space, it will grow. If you truly want to grow in Christ, be obedient to God in all areas of your life. Another message from Lifeline Productions, the comic strip of radio, and lifelinepro.com.

Seventh-day Adventists believe the Holy Scriptures, Old and New Testaments, are the written Word of God, given by divine inspiration. The inspired authors spoke and wrote as they were moved by the Holy Spirit. In this Word, God has committed to humanity the knowledge necessary for salvation. The Holy Scriptures are the supreme, authoritative, and the infallible revelation of His will. They are the standard of His character, the test of experience, the definitive revealer of doctrines, and the trustworthy record of God's acts in history.

10 virgins, which took their lamps and went forth to meet the bridegroom. And five of them were wise, and five were foolish. They that were foolish took their lamps and took no oil with them. But the wise took oil in their vessels with their lamps. And while the bridegroom tarried, they all slumbered.

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1: All scripture is inspired by God and profitable for teaching, for reproof, for correction, for training in righteousness, so that the man of God may be adequate, equipped for every good work. Enjoy the following reading of God's Word.
2: The first book of Samuel, chapter 1. Now there was a certain man of Ramath-im-Zophim of Mount Ephraim, and his name was Elkanah, the son of Jeroham, the son of Elihu, the son of Tohu, the son of Zoph, an Ephrathite. And he had two wives. The name of the one was Hannah, and the name of the other Peninnah. And Peninnah had children, but Hannah had no children. And this man went up out of his city yearly to worship and to sacrifice unto the Lord of hosts in Shiloh. And the two sons of Eli, Hophni and Phinehas, the priest of the Lord, were there. And when the time was that Elkanah offered, he gave to Peninnah his wife, and to all her sons and her daughters, portions. But unto Hannah he gave a worthy portion, for he loved Hannah, but the Lord had shut up her womb. And her adversary also provoked her sore, for to make her fret, because the Lord had shut up her womb. And as he did so year by year, when she went up to the house of the Lord, so she provoked her, therefore she wept and did not eat. Then said Elkanah, her husband, to her, Hannah, why weepest thou, and why eatest thou not? And why is thy heart grieved? Am not I better to thee than 10 sons? So Hannah rose up after they had eaten in Shiloh, and after they had drunk. Now Eli the priest sat upon a seat by a post of the temple of the Lord. And she was in bitterness of soul, and prayed unto the Lord, and wept sore. And she vowed a vow, and said, O Lord of hosts, if thou wilt indeed look on the affliction of thine handmaid, and remember me, and not forget thine handmaid, but will give unto thine handmaid a man-child, then I will give him unto the Lord all the days of his life, and there shall no razor come upon his head. And it came to pass, as she continued praying before the Lord, that Eli marked her mouth. Now Hannah, she spake in her heart, only her lips moved, but her voice was not heard. Therefore Eli thought she had been drunken. And Eli said unto her, How long wilt thou be drunken? Put away thy wine from thee. And Hannah answered and said, No, my lord, I am a woman of a sorrowful spirit. I have drunk neither wine nor strong drink, but have poured out my soul before the Lord. Count not thine handmaid for a daughter of Belial, for out of the abundance of my complaint and grief have I spoken hitherto. Then Eli answered and said, Go in peace, and the God of Israel grant thee thy petition that thou hast asked of him. And she said, Let thine handmaid find grace in thy sight. So the woman went away, and did eat, and her countenance was no more sad. And they rose up in the morning early, and worshipped before the Lord, and returned, and came to their house to Ramah. And Elkanah knew Hannah his wife, and the Lord remembered her. Wherefore it came to pass, when the time was come about after Hannah had conceived, that she bare a son, and called his name Samuel, saying, Because I have asked him of the Lord. And the man Elkanah and all his house went up to offer unto the Lord the yearly sacrifice and his vow. But Hannah went not up, for she said unto her husband, I will not go up until the child be weaned, and then I will bring him, that he may appear before the Lord, and there abide forever. And Elkanah her husband said unto her, Do what seemeth thee good, tarry until thou have weaned him, only the Lord establish his word. So the woman abode and gave her son suck until she weaned him. And when she had weaned him, she took him up with her, with 3 bullocks and 1 ephah of flour, and a bottle of wine, and brought him unto the house of the Lord in Shiloh, and the child was young. And they slew a bullock, and brought the child to Eli. And she said, O my lord, as thy soul liveth, my lord, I am the woman that stood by thee here, praying unto the Lord. For this child I prayed, and the Lord hath given me my petition which I asked of him. Therefore also I have lent him to the Lord. As long as he liveth, he shall be lent to the Lord. And he worshipped the Lord thereto too. And Hannah prayed and said, My heart rejoiceth in the Lord, mine horn is exalted in the Lord, my mouth is enlarged over mine enemies, because I rejoice in thy salvation. There is none holy as the Lord, for there is none beside thee, neither is there any rock like our God. Talk no more so exceeding proudly, let not arrogancy come out of your mouth, for the Lord is a God of knowledge, and by him actions are weighed. The bows of the mighty men are broken, and they that stumbled are girded with strength. They that were full have hired out themselves for bread, and they that were hungry ceased, so that the barren hath borne seven, and she that hath many children is waxed feeble. The Lord killeth and maketh alive. He bringeth down to the grave and bringeth up. The Lord maketh poor and maketh rich. He bringeth low and lifteth up. He raiseth up the poor out of the dust, and lifteth up the beggar from the dunghill, to set them among princes, and to make them inherit the throne of glory. For the pillars of the earth are the Lord's, and he hath set the world upon them. He will keep the feet of his saints, and the wicked shall be silent in darkness. For by strength shall no man prevail. The adversaries of the Lord shall be broken to pieces. Out of heaven shall he thunder upon them. The Lord shall judge the ends of the earth, and he shall give strength unto his king, and exalt the horn of his anointed. And Elkanah went to Ramah to his house, and the child did minister unto the Lord before Eli the priest. Now the sons of Eli were sons of Belial. They knew not the Lord. And the priest's custom with the people was that when any man offered sacrifice, the priest's servant came, while the flesh was in seething, with a flesh hook of three teeth in his hand, and he struck it into the pan, or kettle, or cauldron, or pot. All that the flesh hook brought up the priest took for himself. So they did in Shiloh unto all the Israelites that came thither. Also, before they burnt the fat, the priest's servant came, and said to the man that sacrificed, Give flesh to roast for the priest, for he will not have sodden flesh of thee, but raw. And if any man said unto him, Let them not fail to burn the fat presently, and then take as much as thy soul desireth, then he would answer him, Nay, but thou shalt give it me now, and if not, I will take it by force. Wherefore the sin of the young man was very great before the Lord, for men abhorred the offering of the Lord. But Samuel ministered before the Lord, being a child, girded with a linen ephod. Moreover, his mother made him a little coat, and brought it to him from year to year, when she came up with her husband to offer the yearly sacrifice. And Eli blessed Elkanah and his wife, and said, The Lord give thee seed of this woman for the loan which she is lent to the Lord. And they went unto their own home. And the Lord visited Hannah, so that she conceived and bare three sons and two daughters, and the child Samuel grew before the Lord. Now Eli was very old, and heard all that his sons did unto all Israel, and how they lay with the women that assembled at the door of the tabernacle of the congregation. And he said unto them, Why do ye such things? For I hear of your evil dealings by all this people. Nay, my sons, for it is no good report that I hear. Ye make the Lord's people to transgress. If one man sin against another, the judge shall judge him. But if a man sin against the Lord, who shall entreat for him? Notwithstanding, they hearken not unto the voice of their father, because the Lord would slay them. And the child Samuel grew on, and was in favor both with the Lord and also with men. And there came a man of God unto Eli, and said unto him, Thus saith the Lord, Did I plainly appear unto the house of thy father, when they were in Egypt in Pharaoh's house? And did I choose him out of all the tribes of Israel to be my priest, to offer upon mine altar, to burn incense, to wear an ephod before me? And did I give unto the house of thy father all the offerings made by fire of the children of Israel? Wherefore, kick ye at my sacrifice and at mine offering, which I have commanded in my habitation, and honorest thy sons above me, to make yourselves fat with the chiefest of all the offerings of Israel my people. Wherefore the Lord God of Israel saith, I said indeed that thy house and the house of thy father should walk before me for ever. But now the Lord saith, Be it far from me, for them that honor me I will honor, and they that despise me shall be lightly esteemed. Behold, the days come that I will cut off thine arm, and the arm of thy father's house, that there shall not be an old man in thine house. And thou shalt see an enemy in my habitation, in all the wealth which God shall give Israel. And there shall not be an old man in thine house forever. And the man of thine, whom I shall not cut off from mine altar, shall be to consume thine eyes, and to grieve thine heart, and all the increase of thine house shall die in the flower of their age. And this shall be a sign unto thee, that shall come upon thy two sons, on Hophni and Phinehas, in one day they shall die both of them. And I will raise me up a faithful priest, that shall do according to that which is in mine heart and in my mind. And I will build him a sure house, and he shall walk before mine anointed for ever. And it shall come to pass, that every one that is left in thine house shall come, and crouch to him for a piece of silver and a morsel of bread, and shall say, Put me, I pray thee, into one of the priest's offices, that I may eat a piece of bread. 3. And the child Samuel ministered unto the Lord before Eli, and the word of the Lord was precious in those days. There was no open vision. And it came to pass at that time, when Eli was laid down in his place, and his eyes began to wax dim, that he could not see. And ere the lamp of God went out in the temple of the Lord, where the ark of God was, and Samuel was laid down to sleep, that the Lord called Samuel, and he answered, Here am I. And he ran unto Eli, and said, Here am I, for thou callest me. And he said, I called not, lie down again. And he went and lay down. And the Lord called yet again, Samuel. And Samuel arose and went to Eli, and said, Here am I, for thou didst call me. And he answered, I called not, my son, lie down again. Now Samuel did not yet know the Lord, neither was the word of the Lord yet revealed unto him. And the Lord called Samuel again the third time, and he arose and went to Eli, and said, Here am I, for thou didst call me. And Eli perceived that the Lord had called the child. Therefore Eli said unto Samuel, Go, lie down, and it shall be, if he call thee, that thou shalt say, Speak, Lord, for thy servant heareth. So Samuel went and lay down in his place. And the Lord came and stood and called, as at other times, Samuel, Samuel. Then Samuel answered, Speak, for thy servant heareth. And the Lord said to Samuel, Behold, I will do a thing in Israel, at which both the ears of every one that heareth it shall tingle. In that day I will perform against Eli all things which I have spoken concerning his house. When I begin, I will also make an end. For I have told him that I will judge his house forever for the iniquity which he knoweth, because his sons made themselves vile, and he restrained them not. And therefore I have sworn unto the house of Eli that the iniquity of Eli's house shall not be purged with sacrifice nor offering forever. And Samuel lay until the morning, and opened the doors of the house of the Lord, and Samuel feared to shew Eli the vision. Then Eli called Samuel, and said, Samuel, my son. And he answered, Here am I. And he said, What is the thing that the Lord has said unto thee? I pray thee, hide it not from me. God do so to thee, and more also, if thou hide anything from me of all the things that he said unto thee. And Samuel told him every whit, and hid nothing from him. And he said, It is the Lord, let him do what seemeth him good. And Samuel grew, and the Lord was with him, and did let none of his words fall to the ground. And all Israel from Dan even to Beersheba knew that Samuel was established to be a prophet of the Lord. And the Lord appeared again in Shiloh, for the Lord revealed himself to Samuel in Shiloh by the word of the Lord.
1: Thank you for listening, and may the power of God rest on your life from the reading of His Word.

Seventh-day Adventists believe the gracious Creator, after 6 days of creation, rested on the seventh day and instituted the Sabbath for all people as a memorial of creation. The fourth commandment of God's unchangeable law requires the observance of this seventh-day Sabbath as a day of rest, worship, and ministry in harmony with the teachings and practice of Jesus, the Lord of the Sabbath. The Sabbath is a day of delightful communion with God and one another. It is a symbol of our redemption in Christ, a sign of our sanctification, a token of our allegiance, and a foretaste of our eternal future in God's kingdom. The Sabbath is God's perpetual sign of His eternal covenant between Him and His people. Joyful observance of His holy time from evening to evening, sunset to sunset, is a celebration of God's creative and redemptive

done for Christ will last. This is Celia Harlow Noel encouraging you to keep working for the Lord because Jesus is coming soon. When he comes, let the Savior say to you, you have run the race. You have kept the faith. So remember, please don't leave behind an arm.

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2: Judas, perhaps you'd better... No, wait. We'll need you to help Laura. Mrs. Judas, will you go outside through one of the regular gates? Come around to this side. Stand as if you were just getting some fresh air. No, better yet, sit down. But keep close watch. When there is no guard near, signal us. There she is. Casually walking along.
3: The basket's all ready.
4: And so is the cargo in the basket. It's a good thing I'm not large.
3: She's signaling.
2: Hang on, Paul. Just on the chance that the basket might tip.
3: Ready, Paul, sir?
4: Lower it. And God bless all of you. Take good care of the flock.
3: Farewell, brother
2: God
3: Paul.
2: Be with thee, my brother.
5: Come in, my friend. Perhaps you'd better not. You stay out there and talk. Now, what do you want?
4: I'm Saul of Tarsus, and
5: I know very well who you are.
4: I've come to join you in following Jesus the Christ.
5: Peter, perhaps you'd better come here. We have a visitor.
6: I'll be right there, Matthew.
4: I was baptized in Damascus by Brother Ananias.
5: We know. That was 3 years ago. Where have you been since then?
6: Matthew, why don't you invite the visitor to... Oh, it's Saul, the persecutor. May I inquire why you are here?
4: Peter, I am converted. I love Jesus. I love him just as truly and intently as I used to hate him. I want to join your church.
6: You must admit that it is surprising that so bigoted a Pharisee as you, one who has done so much to destroy the church... would want to become a sincere member of that church.
4: Yes, but...
6: I'm sorry, Saul the persecutor. But you'll have to come some other day and try your tricks. Today they won't work.
4: I don't blame them. They're reacting exactly as I would. How am I going to convince them? I'll just have to keep on praying. God knows the way, and he will show it to me.
7: Saul of Tarsus, greetings.
4: Greetings?
7: My name is Barnabas. I'm a cousin to John Mark. We're both members of the new church founded by Jesus of Nazareth.
4: You are? You're just the one I need.
7: To persecute and perhaps kill?
4: No, Brother Barnabas, I'm no longer persecuting the followers of Jesus, for I myself am one of them.
7: Damascus.
4: Yeah, you heard about that.
7: Rumors only.
4: Jesus himself appeared to me. I saw him. I talked to him. I was struck blind... But Brother Ananias laid hands on me and my sight was restored.
7: That was 3 years ago. Where have you been all this time?
4: I had to flee Damascus for my life. I went to Arabia. There I studied scripture, meditated, prayed, made sure of my conversion and that my sins had been washed away. Then I went back to Damascus to preach Jesus Christ. And again I had to flee, here.
7: Why don't you go to the upper chamber? I know you know where it is. You used to try to get in often enough. Most of the disciples are there now.
4: I just came from there. But they wouldn't believe that I've changed. And don't mistake me, Barnabas. I do not blame them in any way.
7: Come, I'll take you in. They not only will believe you, but they will rejoice and sing songs of praise. Well, isn't anyone going to greet me?
6: Brother Barnabas, welcome to the...
7: Look who I have here with me. A new convert.
8: Are you sure that's what he is?
6: He was here a few moments ago.
7: Brethren, most of us here in this room have seen Jesus since he was resurrected. But there are only a select few who have seen him since he went to heaven to be at the right hand of his Father. Saul is one of these few. He saw and talked to Jesus on the road to Damascus. When Jesus said unto the 12 original disciples, "Follow me," he was calling you to be ministers for him. He also called Saul. Welcome to the fold, Brother Saul.
9: Welcome home, Brother Saul.
10: Yes, welcome.
11: Welcome, yeah. Welcome.
6: Not only have the temple leaders lost their champion persecutor, but the Church of Jesus Christ has won a champion of truth.
5: Saul, all of us would love to hear you talk. Will you?
4: If I may talk of that which is close to my heart.
6: Jesus?
4: Jesus is my heart, my life, my all. No, I'm talking about my former associates.
6: Former associates? The high priests, the rulers?
4: Peter, I cannot help but believe that these men, for the most part, are sincere, devout men, deluded, led astray by Satan. Yes, but anxious to know truth and do right. I am going first to the high priests, Caiaphas and Annas, and tell them that they are mistaken, that Jesus of Nazareth is the Messiah, the Son of God. I know they will believe me and be converted with the help of God's Spirit.
6: Missionary work begins at home.
5: Well, Saul, 3 years it's been.
4: Yes, Your Highness.
5: How did you know what I was talking about?
12: You think and talk of only one thing these days. How could he help but know?
5: Is it true, Saul, that you have joined the believers in Jesus of Nazareth?
4: It is true.
5: And you dared come up here in the temple to my quarters?
12: Why don't you keep calm until you hear what he has to say? Certainly he came here for some special reason.
4: Thank you, Annasir. Yes, I did. I came here in the sincere belief that you, both of you, are honest and truthful, that you try to do the will of God, and that you are sincere in your beliefs.
5: Oh, Saul, of course we are. We are God's representatives. He reveals truth to us, and we obey his voice. No one doubts that, do they?
4: Oh, I'm so glad, Your Highness. Then you'll be happy to hear that Jesus of Nazareth is the Messiah. Verily, he is the Son of God.
5: You know this to be truth.
4: I'm glad you're taking it so calmly. Yes, Caiaphas, sir, Jesus is the Messiah. I saw and talked to him. He's in heaven, the high priest for all who believe on him and accept his name.
5: Then I no longer am high priest.
4: I'm sorry, sir, but no, Jesus is.
5: Thank you, Saul of Tarsus, for telling me. Get out of my sight. I should kill you myself right here. But I'll tell you one thing you can depend upon. If ever I hear you say one word such as you have said today, you shall be killed. If I ever hear of someone else who has heard you say such things, you will be killed. Now get out! Get out!
13: I am a messenger from heaven. Jesus bade me say unto you, make haste and get you quickly out of Jerusalem, for they will not receive your testimony concerning me.
14: Won't you please do it?
15: Oh, I would for you, of course, but what's the use? You've had the palsy for 8 years, confined to your bed. And just because the man is from Jerusalem, you think he can heal you?
14: No, that's not it at all. I think he's a man of God.
15: Man of God? He's not a priest or connected with the temple, even as a janitor. Fact is, I hear the temple authorities don't even like him.
14: What others think makes no difference to me. It's truth that counts. I think this man, Peter, and his friends are followers of the Messiah. The Messiah was Jesus, the one who was crucified. He is the Son of God with all power in heaven and earth. He created all things, and he can heal all diseases.
15: You want to be taken where Peter is going to preach?
14: Please.
6: Well, what have we here?
16: His name is Aeneas, Peter. He's been in bed with palsy for 8 years. A good, patient man.
14: I believe in Jesus. If he were here, he could heal me, if he will to.
6: Aeneas, Jesus Christ makes you well. Arise and make your bed.
14: I am well. I can walk. The palsy is gone. Thank you, Jesus.
6: Amen.
14: You know what I'm going to do? I'm so happy. I want everyone to know that Jesus of Nazareth is the Son of God, so that they can know the joy in him that I know. I'm going up and down the streets and tell everyone that I am well, and tell the people that Jesus did it.
15: Don't you ever get tired of sewing?
10: Of course not. Were it for myself, I might, but this is for the poor and needy.
17: I almost forgot. Mrs. Ida asked me to tell you she'd like to see you.
10: Does she need clothes?
17: No, poor soul. She needs understanding and sympathy.
18: You don't have time for that sort of thing, surely.
10: The things inside us and the way we feel are sometimes much more important than our exteriors, the things we wear, and our houses or our physical comfort. Many in the church feel that the ministers should take care of the spiritual welfare of members, but, well, sometimes a woman needs another woman's help and understanding. There are 24 hours in a day. I need to eat and rest, but other than that, my time belongs to Jesus. And to do it unto the least of my fellow beings is to do it for Jesus.
17: You're a wonderfully unusual woman, Dorcas.
18: I feel so much better, Dorcas. Thanks for coming.
10: I'm glad, Ida. And don't worry. Everything will be all right. You just keep smiling and trusting in Jesus. Pray and have faith.
17: Dorcas is late. Something unusual for her.
19: Is there something we can do while we're waiting for her?
17: She had some special project for today. But we can get the materials and things ready to go to work when she does get here.
19: I don't see how that woman can do so much. She's busy all the time. She seems to understand just what people need, and she supplies it.
17: There's one thing for sure. Her skillful fingers are more active than her tongue. Come in.
20: Mrs. Dorcas sent me. She can hardly talk. She's sick. Want someone to come over.
19: We'll all go. Oh, I hope she isn't very ill.
17: It's best that only one or two of us go. The rest of you, pray for her.
2: Oh, she was such a wonderful woman.
19: Yes, and what will we do without her? And the community, the city. Oh, she helped everybody. Made no difference. Race, color, belief.
17: Your attention, please, for just a moment. The Apostle Peter is in Lydda. Why don't we send messengers and ask him to come? Yes, we could.
7: Peter, sir, the women at Joppa want you to come over there. They ask you not to delay.
17: She died, Peter. Sir, she's in the upper chamber.
6: Please, take me to her.
17: See all these things? Coats, headgear, footwear, garments of all sorts. She was a blessing and a help to the entire city. They didn't have to be a believer in Jesus to get her help. She loved and helped all in need. Her passing away will be a great loss to Joppa, as well as to the church.
6: In view of her life of service, it is little wonder that warm tears fall upon the body of Dorcas. Will you please have everyone leave the room? I should like to be alone with this godly woman.
17: All right. Everyone, let us go down to the courtyard.
6: God of Abraham, Isaac, and Jacob, God of all people, I bow before thee with a sad and bleeding heart. This dear woman whose life has been taken was a blessing to the people of Joppa. She was an example of what a true believer in thy son should be. She worked untiringly for thee and thy children. She wearied not in doing good and tending to the spiritual and physical needs of thy created beings. If it be thy will, O God of love and mercy, bring this thy servant back to life. In the name of Jesus the Savior, I ask this. Amen. Dorcas, arise.
10: Oh, greetings. I must have fallen asleep. If you'll just... Why, I seem to be well. I was ill, you know, very ill. Anyway, if you'll please help me up, I shall try to be a proper hostess.
1: Cornelius reporting, sir.
21: At ease, Cornelius. You're a good soldier. One of my best.
1: Thank you, sir.
21: The Emperor could rule the world if he had an army and officers he could depend upon. Men like you. I need a good captain right now. One with experience for the Italian regiment. They're an unruly, disobedient, irresponsible band. But I think you could handle them. Captain Cornelius, Centurion Cornelius.
1: Yes, sir. I'll try to, sir.
21: Make soldiers out of them, Centurion. Good soldiers.
1: Yes, sir. Fall in! Tench! Huh. Count off!
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23: All present and accounted for, sir.
1: Yes. Men, you are members of the Italian cohort, the 2nd Volunteer Members. You are Roman citizens, Roman soldiers. You are archers, fair archers. You are soon going to be good archers, then excellent, then the best in the Roman army. Any questions? I am your new commanding officer. My duties are first to see that you perform your duties, and second to maintain discipline. Your duties? First, become the best and straightest shooter of the arrow. Second, keep your living quarters neat and orderly. Third, obey the rules and regulations established by the military aid to the Emperor. Any questions? If any of you have problems, personal or otherwise, and wish my help, just come to me. I'll do what I can. Any questions? Italian cohort, the 2nd, dismissed!
24: He seems like a pretty nice fella.
25: Yeah, all officers seem nice at first.
24: Well, I'm gonna test him out, see if he really meant what he said about helping us when he get in difficulties. Hi, Corporal. We'd like to see the captain.
26: I'm sorry, but he's not to be disturbed right now.
24: What's he doing? Praying?
26: That is just what he's doing.
24: Oh, come on, I was just having fun.
26: Well, I'm not.
24: The captain, he's in there praying?
26: He studies and prays every day.
24: To whom?
26: To God.
24: Which God?
26: Jehovah.
24: Well, he must be a new god of war. Never heard of him before.
26: No, he isn't a Roman god at all. He's the god of the Israelites.
24: Oh. Well, when may I see him?
26: Well, is there anything I can do for you?
24: No, I... Yes, there is. You can tell me if the captain really means he'll help any of us when we get into trouble.
26: No, he means it. Kindness and helping others is the code of the Israelite God. The captain has taken it for his code.
24: A praying army officer. Kind and helpful. I'll see you later, Corporal. I wish all officers would pray and be kind. Army'd be a nice place to be.
1: And so, O Lord, living God, I am not an Israelite. But, O God, I can worship thee and love thee and obey thee, I and my house. I have new responsibilities now, O God, and I dare not attempt to carry them out without thy help and counsel. Thou art the creator of all things, O Lord, and I...
13: Cornelius!
1: What is it, sir?
13: God has accepted your prayers and knows of your works of charity and has remembered you. He bids you send some men to Joppa to call for a certain man whose full name is Simon Peter. He is a guest at the home of a leather worker called Simon, who lives by the sea.
1: It was an angel from heaven.
26: You sent for me, sir.
1: Yes, Corporal. You're a religious man, too, and I know you will understand. I just had a vision in which an angel of the Lord God of Israel appeared to me right here in my home. He told me to send to Joppa for a man named Simon Peter. Take two of my servants and hasten to Joppa. You'll find Simon Peter, a guest in the home of a leather merchant living by the sea. His name is also Simon.
26: I'm to bring him back with me, sir?
1: If he'll come, yes. But it does seem doubtful, seeing that the Israelites consider it as a curse to enter into the home of a Gentile. But the angel said to get him, so we'll at least try. But above all, Corporal, don't force him to come. Force is evil.
26: I understand, sir.
1: God go with you and keep you.
0: 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We look forward to having you join us next time for another dramatized episode of the Bible in Living Sound.

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1: We are continuing. We're getting very, very close to the close of it, but we are continuing with our several-part series of the plan of salvation and really trying to understand key components that makes it effectual in yours and my life for the honor and glory of God. And last week, we dealt with a very, very serious subject. Sometimes it can cause a bit of a stir, division, because of our view of Jesus and understanding the nature he partook. But I believe the word of God was made plain. And my hope and prayer is that we can continue to receive the word within our hearts and prove all things, hold fast to that which is good, and to truly allow God to have his sanctifying effect upon each of us. At this time, we're going to go ahead and have a word of prayer as we now go into our study of really looking at, in the plan of salvation, what is God's part? In the plan of salvation, what is our part? And so let's prepare our hearts for that. I'm going to go to my knees, and I'd like to invite you as much as you are able to join me by kneeling in prayer at this time. Our Father in heaven, we truly are grateful, Lord, for the many blessings that you have given unto us continually as your children. And Lord, we avail ourselves to you at this time, once again asking for the outpouring of your Holy Spirit. We pray that he might minister to our hearts and open our eyes. Help us behold wondrous things, Lord, out of your law. We pray for the forgiveness of our sins. We pray that this precious gift of salvation that has been made available to us, if we have been taking advantage of it, Lord, help us to do so no longer. Father, I pray, help us to cherish from the heart how you're calling us to a higher cooperation with thee. And may truly not our will, but your will be done. For this is our prayer that we do ask in the worthy and mighty and matchless name of Jesus. Let everyone say, amen. Amen. Let's take our Bibles and go to the book of 2 Corinthians chapter 11. 2 Corinthians, we're going to chapter 11. I want us to just see some things that the Word of God says that I trust will prove to be a blessing to us. We're in 2 Corinthians, we're in the 11th chapter, and we're going to start in verse 1. The Apostle Paul had a lot of burdens for his brothers and sisters in the church of Corinth. Lot of burdens. Because the church of Corinth, if you've ever studied 1st and 2nd Corinthians, there was a lot of drama. I mean, it was really bad. It was so bad that there were things that were being done amongst them as Christians that Paul said, even the heathens don't do this. And it was talking about people having sexual relations with their own mothers. You know, I mean, it was really, really bad. And so, obviously, the church of Corinth was a great burden on the Apostle Paul's heart. And so it is that Paul began to write to them, and he would say things like this in verse 1. He would say, would to God you could hear with me, or you could bear with me a little in my folly, and indeed bear with me. Why is Paul saying this? Verse 2. For I am jealous over you with godly jealousy. For I have espoused you to one husband, that I may present you as a chaste virgin to Christ. Verse 3. But I fear, lest by any means, as the serpent beguiled Eve through his subtlety, so your minds should be corrupted from the simplicity that is found in Christ. Paul's fear for the brethren in the church of Corinth is he did not want them to end up becoming deceived as Eve was deceived earlier on. The way that Eve was deceived in Genesis 3 is Satan gave a misrepresentation of the character of God. And when Satan gave that misrepresentation of the character of God, Eve followed suit with that misrepresentation and ended up introducing into our world the terror of sin. So it is that Paul's concern today is with the church, that he says, if it were, you know, Paul were alive today, it would be the same concern. I, obviously, as a servant of God, it's my concern. And so it is that the concern is that we remove ourselves from the simplicity of the words of God and what God has said into buying into presentations and concepts and theories that removes us from the simplicity that we can find in Jesus and brings us into strange things. The reason why this is so important is because if ever there was a time that the subject of the plan of salvation needs to be clear in the people of God's mind, it's now. And the reason why is because when you study the Bible carefully, you will find that it was not people outside the church, it was people in the church who didn't understand the plan of salvation. They were in the church. They were not just in the church, but like Nicodemus, they were leaders. It says here, Nicodemus, the church leader, Nicodemus answered and said unto him, "How can these things be?" Jesus answered and said unto him, "Art thou a master of Israel and knowest not these things?" Is it possible to be a leader in God's church and not understand how we're saved? The answer is yes. But it was not just leaders in the church that also could go through this. It was also individuals like the rich young ruler who was wealthy and high ranking. Sometimes when we make a lot of money, and especially if we donate a lot of money, we begin to think that sometimes we are void from correction, void from rebuke, void from a lot of things because of our giving and because of our status and our wealth. But not so. The Bible shows that even those who were rich and wealthy and high ranking could still, though in the church, not understand the plan of salvation. We know it to be so because the Bible says, "And a certain ruler who was rich asked him, saying, 'Good master, what shall I do to inherit eternal life?'" His wealth got him many things, but it didn't get him the understanding of how to be saved. Not only that, not only church leaders, not only those who were wealthy and high ranking, but even those who hung closest to Jesus, the disciples themselves. The Bible says, "Thomas saith unto him, 'Lord, we know not whither thou goest. And how can we know the way?'" And so we are not to allow ourselves to say, because I've been in the church for years, because I'm a leader, because I've given so much and I have status in the church, or even if I've spent a lot of time with Christ, it is still possible that there are things about the plan of salvation that we don't understand. And I'm just sharing this with you not for the purpose of condemnation. Remember, we don't have a ministry here at Open Door. We don't have a ministry of condemnation at Open Door. We have a ministry of education here at Open Door. Amen? So our goal is not to make people feel bad. Our goal is not to cause individuals to leave here in despair. God forbid. But it is to bring us to a place of reality that just because we've done something for years does not mean we're right. Just because we've preached a certain way for years does not mean we're right. I remember when my wife told me she was pregnant with our firstborn, Jared. When Jared was getting ready to come into this world, I was working in a very passive industry as a counselor. I was making in New York City at that time $17,500 a year. That was nowhere near enough in 1998 to bring up a family. And so I remember when my beloved bride told me that she was pregnant, I kept reading all these books, Rich Dad, Poor Dad, and, you know, The Cash Flow Quadrant by Robert Kiyosaki and all these other books. And I remember reading these books. And as I read all these books about these guys who were like millionaires and very wealthy and all these things, the one thing that they all had in common is they had a sales background. And I was like, man, I've never done sales before. And so when my wife told me she was pregnant and I was like, we're about to be a family. There's no way we can make it on this income. So I decided I'm going to have to go ahead and try to figure some things out. And I figured, you know what? Let me give sales a try. If I want the fruit that these guys had, then I got to do the work that they did. So I got into sales. And I remember when I went to work at an organization called Lanier Worldwide, selling copiers, printers, and fax machines. And I remember my first time in sales, never did sales in my life, but I'm doing this because this was the pattern that all these successful business owners did, and therefore I need to follow this pattern. So I'm in there, and I remember Chad, my sales manager. Chad dropped something on us in our sales meeting that I'll never forget. I mean, you're talking about a long time ago. This is like 22, 23 years ago. And I remember Chad sat us down, and Chad said this. He said, "How many of you guys have ever heard of the term practice makes perfect?" And we all said, "Of course." How many of y'all heard of that before? You ever heard that before? Practice makes perfect? He said, did you know that's not true? And we were like, huh? You know, I mean, he's obviously messing with our head. So he's, did you know that's not true? And we were like, really? And he was just like, he said, that's not true. He said, practice does not make perfect. He said, perfect practice makes perfect. And we all had to sit down. He said, you can do something wrong and practice it for a long time and become really, really good at doing something wrong. And that for me was like, I mean, that was mind blowing. I never thought of that. Just because you do something for a long period of time and you have great repetition at it does not mean that you really know what you're doing. And obviously, I took that from the temporal world and I considered that in the spiritual world. It is possible that we could study the Bible for years and years. It is possible that we can sit under certain sermons for years and years and years. And it's possible that we can even teach for years and years and years the same theories and concepts. And all along, we got really good at misunderstanding the Bible or possibly misunderstanding the plan of salvation. It is for these reasons that the Bible records this history, this beautiful piece of sacred history, to allow that just because you're a master in Israel, we should not assume that you have all understanding. Just because you're wealthy and have given and done all sorts of wonderful things in and for the church, that in and of itself does not mean that we have understanding. And the deepest one of all is just because you spend a lot of time with Jesus, it's still possible to have a misunderstanding. I mean, this is very eye-opening. And so what God wants us to understand is that the plan of salvation is worthy of being reviewed again. It's worthy of looking at it again, trying to understand, Lord, really and truly, what do these things mean? You'll remember that the Bible tells us about Jesus. The Bible is very clear. It's ever so clear. I marvel at it's funny. The disciples had the greatest teacher the world could ever have. Would you agree with that? Especially when it came to spiritual things, right? They had the best evangelist. They had Jesus himself. But if you study the Bible carefully, the Bible shows that the disciples did not understand. I mean, Jesus would repeat himself. He'll be in different locations. He'll be in Caesarea Philippi. He'll be in Galilee. He'll be in different places giving the same message. And the Bible will say they understood none of these things. And I would wonder, like, why is it that the disciples had the best teacher and they couldn't understand? And a lot of people may not be aware of this, but do you know the two things that caused the disciples to misunderstand even Jesus' words? There's two things. Religious pride and hatred of the Romans. It caused them to misconstrue even the clear teachings of the best teacher the world has ever known. That's why even after Jesus was resurrected, you would have figured the disciples, okay, surely you guys got it now. I mean, Jesus is resurrected, right? You got it now, right? But here it is that in Acts chapter 1, what did they say to Jesus? Hey, you gonna set up your kingdom now? They still missed it. Even with 3.5 years of eating, sleeping, and drinking with the best teacher the world has ever known. And so it is that sometimes the reason why the gospel can be so confusing to us as God's people, one of the reasons why is because we only see it through a certain lens. Rather than studying the scripture to see what is the text saying. You know, that's the best way to study the Bible. Approach the Bible like a student. Approach the Bible like a learner. Stop being afraid. So many of us approach scripture like, uh-oh, that sounds like liberalism. Let me leave that alone. I must stay conservative. Some of us will say, uh-oh, that sounds too conservative. I need to stay over here where I can maintain my liberal way of worship. We allow these predispositions that we have in our head to cause us to even read clear, plain texts of scripture in a misconstrued manner. And as a result of that, we cannot understand the simplicity of the gospel. We get removed from the simplicity of what the... Family, I've been a Seventh-day Adventist for 30 years. And there's a lot that I believe. And one thing for sure that I'm unashamed to say it. I don't know all things, but I am so not a dummy. And so it's like, if you give me something from the Word of God, I'm going to hear you out. I'll be like a Berean. I'll hear you out. But I'm going to think through and I'm going to study to show myself approved. And I'd like to recommend you do the same thing. But did you know that the Bible says about the Bereans that they listened with readiness of mind? They came to the text like, okay, let's hear what you got to say. And if you made a point, they would say, okay, let's see if the text is really saying that. I promise you, beloved, approach the scripture with the attitude of a student. Approach the scripture with the attitude of a learner. Just look and see, is this really what the text is saying? And if the text is saying what it's saying, then accept it as the word of God. The Bible says, and she shall bring forth a son. And thou shalt call his name Jesus, because he's going to do something very special. What's he going to do? He's going to save his people from their sins. This is like the big argument in Christianity. Does Christ actually deliver people from their sins, or does he still save them in spite of their sins? This is a big argument. Sadly, not just in Christianity at large, but sadly, even amongst God's own remnant, there are people who actually believe, I could not get victory over sin. So his grace is just going to kind of cover it up somehow and save me in spite of it. I'm sorry, family. That's a very cheap gospel that does not hold much value and it does not hold much weight. And I get it. Our bondage is deep. I get that. Some of us are in some darkness and we played with darkness so long and we've been in bondage for so long that we stopped believing God's ability to deliver. I understand that. I relate to that. Sometimes you try to overcome some habits, some problems, whether it be a bad attitude or bad practice. And we try to overcome. And we did some stuff. Some of us went on trips, bought books, got all sorts of music and aromatherapy. I mean, we went all out. I got to find something that could finally get me to stop doing these bad things. And after all the investments and all the efforts and everything else, we find, man, I still can't overcome. I still feel trapped. And what does it do? It makes us stop believing. It makes us stop believing that, well, maybe the gospel was not about what God can deliver me from, but what God can save me in. So rather than him saving me from sin, he saves me in sin. I don't necessarily stop. I just do it a little less. And somehow God just kind of works through that.

This is the power of God. Family, is there anything in your life that you can remember that you used to do? It was clearly sin. It was totally against the word of God. One day you came in contact with the lovely Jesus. And when you came in contact with him, something happened. You didn't just change your behavior. You changed from your heart. There were things that you used to love that you actually hate. And there's things you used to hate that you actually love. Is there anybody that's in this room that's a witness to this? Now, what I'm saying is, if God did that for one sin in your life, please give me a rational reason why God cannot do that for every sin in your life. Give me something. Give us ministers something. You know, I'm a black man, right? In case you didn't notice that. And if there's one thing that bothers me, is when I go to stores and people approach me that are not black and they talk to me like this. Yo, what up, bro? I'm like, why'd you do that? You just categorized me. You know what I'm saying? You just prejudged me, right? So, but because I'm a man that doesn't get offended too easily, I can have fun with it. So, you know, when this guy came up to me at the time, yo, what up, bro? I remember he did that. I was in New York. What up, bro? And I was like, excuse me, what bro? I just started messing with him. I was like, bro, what, bro? What do you mean by bro? And he was like, I mean, you know, bro. I was like, bro, I don't know, bro. Do you mean brother? I just did it to just mess with his head. And then all of a sudden, he was like, how can I help you, sir? thank you. Yeah. Now we can talk. Nobody likes being prejudged. Is that right? You don't like being prejudged. You don't like doing that. You know, when ministers begin to teach the power of the gospel to give victory over sin, do you know there's a prejudice that says, oh, you're one of those last generation people? I'm like, did I say anything about last generation? I didn't say anything about last generation. I just said what the Bible said. Why are you lumping me into a category of people? In other words, bigotry exists even in the spiritual realm. We immediately hear somebody say something. Oh, you must be one of those conservatives. Oh, you must be one of those liberals. Oh, you must be one of those present truthers or whatever. It's like, how about you accept me just for who I am and just hear me for what I'm saying? Just hear me for what I'm saying and stop trying to categorize me. And I've been a victim of even this foolishness as a result of preaching and teaching what the word of God says. And so I know why I'm harping on the point. Try to just hear what the word of God is saying and stop trying to hear what you want to hear, or even worse, what Satan is whispering in your ear. The word of God declares that the deliverance that Christ gives from sin, it brings us to a place of cessation. It causes a separation between us and sin. It gets us to a place that it's a complete reversal. And the question is, do you believe this? For the Bible says, all things are possible to him that believes. You see, the reality is that sin does separate us. That's what sin does. It separates us. It separates us from God and so on. The Bible says it very clearly. But your iniquities have separated between you and your God, and your sins have hid his face from you that he will not hear. Sin separates us from God. So the ideology of Jesus is he wants to cause a cessation of sin. He wants to separate us from sin so that we can have the blessed reunion. There's a beautiful hymn that we have called Face to Face, Shall I Behold Him? Well, that means something must have ceased. Would you agree? Can we see God face to face right now? No, and there's one reason why. The text is telling us. Your iniquities have separated between you and your God, and our what? Sins have hid his what? So if we're going to have face-to-face reunion, that means there must have been a cessation of the thing that caused God to turn his face. Amen. And with Christ, this is possible. Now, as we studied last week, even though God can deliver us completely from sin, is that for you and I to identify?

0: satisfy in our lives. What did we learn last week? No. You and I do not get to the place that we one day say, praise the Lord, I have total and complete victory over sin. We are not going to be a repeat of the Holy Flesh movement. Those of you who are part of the Advent band should know what I'm talking about. Going to be a repetition of the Holy Flesh movement and start talking about we are so victorious over sin that we can't even sin anymore. That is not what God is calling us to. Amen. All we simply do is Philippians 3, 13 and 14. We forget the things that are behind. We reach for the things that are before us and we press toward the mark. That's your job. That's my job. We are not to determine or to finally say, I have arrived and I'm now perfect. I'm now sinless or any of that. That is not what we do. Amen. Amen. But is it possible that God can deliver us? Amen. Now go to Jeremiah 30. Let me show you something. This is future. This is sweet. This is future. Jeremiah 30. In Jeremiah, the 30th chapter, This is how this story of victory over sin is going to play out in the future. Jeremiah 30. We're looking at Jeremiah 30 verses 5 to 7. This is a most beautiful prophecy. It's a beautiful prophecy for a time that the student of prophecy should be preparing for. In Jeremiah chapter 30 verses 5 to 7, if you're there, please say amen. All right. In Jeremiah 30, verses 5 to 7, here's what the Bible says. It says, for thus saith the Lord, we have heard a voice of trembling, of fear, and not of peace. And see whether a man doth travail with child. Where do I see every man with his hands on his loins as a woman in travail, and all faces are turned into paleness? Verse 7, alas, for that day is great, so that none is like it. It is even the what? It's the time of Jacob's trouble, but he shall be saved out of it. God's people are preparing for a time of Jacob's trouble. That's what's still future. Time of Jacob's trouble is very sweet to me because it means that God is going to have a people on earth before the second coming of Christ that are going to go through the time of trouble that Jacob went through. Now watch this. What we know is that it was fellow believers, professed fellow believers, that will be persecuting the faithful believers. Just the same way Esau was a professed believer who was persecuting Jacob, who was the faithful believer. Are you following? When Jacob wrestled with that angel, thinking that it was his brother Esau, when Jacob wrestled with that angel, do you remember that the angel asked Jacob a question in that wrestling? That the angel asked him a question, didn't he? The angel said, what is your name? Now, you understand that in the Bible, what do names represent in the Bible? Character. That's why when you saw Matthew 1:21, they shall call his name Jesus, for he shall save his people from their sins. Names represent character. So the angel says, what's your name? Do you remember what Jacob said? Oh, you got to go back to your Old Testament family. I'll tell you what Jacob said. Jacob said, my name is Jacob. Now, does anybody in the room know what the name Jacob means? Deceiver. So check it out. This is so deep. How, this is sweet. How did Jacob see himself before the angel? He saw himself as a deceiver. Oh man, but that's not the end of the dialogue, is it? The dialogue continues. The angel now says something to Jacob that was top news. The angel says to Jacob, that's not your name. Is that right? The angel made it clear, that's not your name. Then says, let me tell you what your name is. And what do names indicate? Character. The angel says, your name is Israel. What does Israel mean? One who is an overcomer. And the angel said, your name is Israel because you have prevailed. You have overcome. So check this out. Jacob had victory over his sins. and didn't know it. It was the angel that had to tell him. And God says, in the future, I'm not going to have one person. I'm going to have a people that's going to go through a time of Jacob's trouble. And guess what? It's going to be the same story. A bunch of people that, how do they see themselves? Sinners. But the divine one will say, no, you are overcomers. And you will be sealed with the seal of the living God. That's what the Bible teaches. And that is consistent with Scripture. God is going to have a group of overcomers in the very last moments of Earth's history. What are we doing? We're pressing toward that mark. Everything that gets in our way, you press through it. If more stuff gets in your way, you press through that. You keep pressing. You never give up. Amen. You follow that? If you fall down even seven times, what do? You get back up and you keep pressing. Amen? All right. Now, the Blessed Herald of the first, second, and third angel's message lets us know that the sealing work is everything to us. It's what we're preparing for, because there's only one. The same way that the world started with two groups of worshipers is the same way the world ends with two groups of worshipers. You understand that? In the beginning of time, Cain and Abel, both worshipers. Cain does some of what God says and does some of his own will. Abel does exactly what God says. Abel, blessed and favored. Cain, disapproved of and cursed. In the last days of Earth's history, there's going to be Babylon and the remnant. Babylon is going to do some of what God says, but mingle it with their traditions and their own commandments. The remnant do exactly what God says. So as the world began, that's how the world's going to end. Two class of worshipers in the beginning, two class of worshipers in the end. In Revelation 7, the Bible gives a description of this class of worshiper, which I would trust you and I want to be a part of. Let's go to Revelation 7. In Revelation 7, let's look at verses 1 to 3. And I want you to see what the Bible says. Revelation 7, verses 1 to 3. In Revelation, the seventh chapter, we're considering verses 1 to 3. When you get there, let me know by saying amen. All right. Revelation 7, we're looking now at verses 1 to 3. The Bible says, and after these things, I saw four angels standing on the four corners of the earth, holding the four winds of the earth, that the wind should not blow on the earth, nor on the sea, nor on any tree. And I saw another angel ascending from the east, having the seal of the living God. And he cried with a loud voice to the four angels to whom it was given to hurt the earth and the sea, saying, here we go, hurt not the earth, neither the sea nor the trees, till we have done what? Sealed the servants of our God, where? In their foreheads. This is the great work of God. This is what you and I are preparing for. The world is gearing up fast and furious, and don't worry. Oh, don't worry. There's going to be a point in time at Open Door that we're going to have a series of studies just on Bible prophecy. So if you think I don't understand what just happened with Roe versus Wade, oh, please be not mistaken. That thing made history. Not just history, American, prophetic history. This world is going in the direction of the reunion of church and state. And the agitations have been going on for some time, but what just took place is huge. Some people just rejoicing because babies don't get murdered anymore. And I get it. I understand that. But brothers and sisters, that vote was way deeper than that. And who it came from? Oh no, that has deep prophetic significance. God wants us to understand the world is preparing for the mark of the beast. And that means God's people should be preparing for the seal of God. Amen. Now, here's one fact. It's an amazing fact. Here's one fact that we know for sure about those who get the seal of the living God. It's the reward of rewards. Here's the fact. Not one of us will ever receive the seal of God while our characters have how many? one spot or stain upon them. It is left with us to remedy the defects in our characters, to cleanse the soul temple of how much defilement? Every defilement. Then, so notice, then the latter rain will fall upon us as the early rain fell upon the disciples on the day of Pentecost. So this is the experience that God is calling us to start preparing for now in our cooperation with him. Amen? Now, going further, it says, I saw. That word refreshing is synonymous to that latter rain falling. I saw that none could share the refreshing unless they obtained the victory over how much? Every besetment over pride, selfishness, love of the world, and over how much? Every wrong word and action. Tall order. When my children were young, we read a little book called Messages to Young People. And one of the chapters in that precious little book was called Our High Calling. This is the great tragedy of what we've done in the church today. We don't present a high calling. And again, I'm not saying this wholesale. I know there are churches. I know there are ministers that are doing it. So I don't like making wholesale statements. What I'm saying is a great number, too big, is not setting the standard high. And that's why sin runs rampant throughout the church, throughout our lives, throughout our homes, all sorts of stuff, because we don't set it high. We got so stuck in reality that we don't set it high. That's not the will of God, family. Set the thing high. Keep the aim high. And if you fall down, then get back up. But don't dumb down the gospel to accommodate our cherished weaknesses. Amen. Don't do that to Jesus. The blood of Christ was spilled so that the aim can be high. Amen. Keep it high, beloved. Amen. If we're struggling, listen, where sin abounds, God says, I got more than enough grace if you keep falling. We don't have to dumb down the message so we can stay in our debilitated state. Keep that thing high. And if you fall down, thank the Lord, the Bible says, my little children, these things write I unto you, that you sin not. But if any man sin, he has an advocate with the Father, amen, Jesus Christ the righteous. We don't have to dumb down the message. Where sin abounds, grace is much more abounds. We don't have to do that. But when you dumb down the message, when you make it sound like we can do almost anything and God's just going to anoint it anyhow, brothers and sisters, we are doing more of a tragedy to the gospel than we realize. Family, do you know the impact of when God gets us to this place? Do you know the impact of this? The Bible lets us know. We can be reunited with God and see him face to face. That's first of all. The more that we cooperate with our Lord and he delivers us, we can finally be reunited with God and see him face to face. That's beautiful. Not only that, we can cease bringing pain to God's heart. The Bible literally says, you know, I love how Patriarchs and Prophets says it. It says, so often we consider how much sin has caused us suffering. But then she says, but how rare it is that we consider how much sin has caused God pain and suffering. It breaks his heart. I can't stand being away from my wife. God, boy, my children, my lovely bride, everybody would tell you that. I don't like being separated from my wife. And when I got to go on a trip, I have to mentally psych myself up. If I know I'm going away for a little while, I got to psych myself up. Like, all right, I'm not going to see you, you know, whatever, and so on. And I got to kind of get myself up because she's my best friend. She's my absolute best. Y'all know how it is. Do you have a best friend? If you have a best friend, you know what I'm talking about. At least to a degree. And here it is that when I don't have the privilege of being able to see my wife, hang out with my wife and everything, brothers and sisters, it's just like, you know, you kind of, like I said, you got to psych your mind up, you got to focus, and then go about doing your business. But boy, do I love giving the countdown. If I'm gone for a week, I say, all right, day one's down, six more days. And then next thing you know, I'm about God's business. Wake up in the morning. All right, Lord, help me to serve your people with my whole heart. Serve the people. And then it gets nighttime, getting ready to go to bed. Praise the Lord. 6 days. Now it's five more left. And I give that countdown. My most glorious day is when it's the day before departure. And here it is that I'm going around talking to everybody. Praise the Lord. They're like, Brother Lemon, why are you so happy? I say, I'm happy because I love you. And in less than 24 hours, I'm going to be reunited with my wife. Now, when I see my woman and we come together, brothers and sisters, it's glorious. What I'm telling you is this. You are God's wife. And you think he's satisfied with just prayer? You think he's just satisfied with praise? You think he's satisfied with using frail, messed up people to represent his words? Do you understand how much God wants to remove prayer and remove these things, remove the preachers, and talk to you face to face? He longs to be reunited with his bride. Amen. He longs to be reunited with us. He can't wait. And every time we choose to hold on and make excuses, we're delaying the reunion. The Bible says hastening. Give me another word for hastening. Hurrying up, making it quick. Hastening the coming of the Lord. Imagine if we got so on fire for God that we put aside some of our extracurricular activities and got more about God's business and sharing the gospel. Could it possibly hasten the coming of the Lord? What if there was a revival in yours and my heart, like in the days of the Church of Philadelphia? God has no rebuke for them. He simply says, keep doing what you're doing. Oh, family, that's where we want to be. God says, this is the formula. Now watch. It stops the pain, finally. God's character will finally be vindicated. I mean, look, this is the beauty of it. The more we cooperate with Jesus, the more that we allow him to have his sanctifying effect upon our hearts, it literally can bring about these things, which I think is beautiful. But it's a call to cooperation. And the question is, how do we cooperate? This will be a part one, and then we'll do another one when I come back from my mission. As of next week, I'll be gone for a mission, but then when I get back, we'll do the part two. I want you to watch this. How many of you have read this book? Let me see. Good, sister. Amen. All right. Beautiful. Way too little of us, though. I would like to recommend that you all get your hands on this book. Oh, praise the Lord. Oh, look at that. We got somebody in the back. She's like, look, I got my copy. Amen, sister. Amen. Now, if you've never read this book, go to this website and you can get it. Okay? I highly recommend it. This book beautifully walks us through the plan of salvation. This book has brought a revival to my heart time and again. And my encouragement to each of you is that you get a copy of this. My encouragement is that you go through it in your secret time with God. And as you go through it, study it faithfully, point by point. Look up every verse, look up every quote, look at everything and all. But I have found that this book is beautiful in its layout of this blessed plan of salvation. And these last few moments that we have together, we're just going to go through some of the steps. You see, again, one of our problems is we don't necessarily believe God can bring true victory in our lives because I believe we understand God's part versus our part. And the more that we get these parts confused is the less that the plan works. And so what I'm going to do is I took an excerpt from this. I took an excerpt from this book, but I magnified it. I added some scriptures and things that wasn't in the book necessarily. And funny enough, the author of this book got in touch with me some years ago. And she and I were going to do a collaborative work together on creating a study guide. And I lost contact with her, possibly because she might have passed. I've been trying to find her, but I have not had much success in recent years. When we look at the plan of salvation, I want to talk about God's part and I want to talk about our part. And I want us to see right from the Word of God, and I got a whole team of readers that have been eagerly waiting for me so they can help me out with this message. When we talk about God's part and our part, I want you to see clearly what is it that God does and what is it that we are to do. And let's not get it confused. The very first step in the plan of salvation, God's part is he draws us. Can we have John 6 and verse 44 with the microphone? Go ahead and read. First part of God in the plan of salvation is he draws us. Sister Ellie, go ahead.
1: No man can come to me except the Father which has sent me drawn him, and I will raise him up at the last day.
0: So the Bible is very clear. No man can come unto God except the Father does what? Draws them. So the way the plan of salvation works is none of us are so smart, wise, or holy that one day we just figured out all on our own that we needed God. When you and I figured out that we needed God, we are actually responding to what he was already doing. Amen. Are you following that? No man comes except he draws us. But here's the question. How exactly does he draw us? John 12 and verse 32. Next reader.
2: And I, if I be lifted up from the earth, will draw all men unto me.
0: Aha. So according to this verse, does the Father draw us? How does he draw us, according to John 12? Through Christ crucified. You got that? This is how people are drawn. So this is why, if we're going to help bring people to salvation, what must we highlight? Christ crucified, better known as the love of God. Are you following that? It's the love of God that's going to draw humanity unto himself. You get it? And God's love is revealed in sacrifice. Okay? Now, Zechariah 12, who aids? Oh, man, this is sweet. Who aids in the process of us discerning Christ crucified that is drawing us unto the Father? Now, Zechariah 12 and verse 10.
1: And I will pour upon the house of David and upon the inhabitants of Jerusalem the spirit of grace and of supplications. And they shall look upon me whom they have pierced, and they shall mourn for him as one mourneth for his only son, and shall be in bitterness for him as one that is in bitterness for his firstborn.
0: I don't know if y'all caught this, but this is beautiful. You're literally watching the whole Godhead involved in saving us. John 6, the Father draws us. John 12, through Christ crucified. Zechariah 12, through the Holy Spirit that is pulling us and drawing us. Did you catch it? And Zechariah 12 said, and I will pour upon the house of David the spirit of grace and of supplication. And then it says, from that they shall look upon me, whom they have pierced, and they will be sorrowful. It's the Spirit of God that is bringing our attention to Christ crucified. And through Christ crucified, we begin to discern how great is our Father's love for us. Amen. Whole Godhead working to save you and to save me. It's beautiful. And it all centers around the love of God. So now here's a question. What's our part? As God does this incredible work through preachers, through literature. I heard some of you have been giving out literature. Oh, bless your heart and all your vital organs. God bless you. Thank you for taking the literature and getting it out to the people. Oh, that's an end time work. God bless you. God works through many ways. But what is he doing? He's drawing us. Now, what's our part? Now, do not resist his drawing. That's your part. God is always, you're going to discern, God is always drawing. He's always pulling. What's your part? Don't resist it. Don't fight it. We get James 4, 7 confused. What does James 4 and verse 7 say?
3: Submit yourself, therefore, to God. Resist the devil, and he will flee from you.
0: Isn't it amazing how we sometimes can submit ourselves, therefore, to and resist God? Do you see how the devil tries to trick us with that? Even in your moments of discouragement, beloved, don't allow yourself to get so down that you begin to misconstrue the character of God. Satan loves to do that. The Bible says resist the devil, but it says submit to God. Don't resist. Submit. Yield. Cooperate and say, all right, Lord, I hear you talking. I about this? Ephesians 4 and verse 30. What does it say next?
4: And grieve not the Holy Spirit of God. Whereby ye are sealed unto the day of redemption.
0: Amen. So don't grieve the Spirit of God by constantly resisting. Have an attitude of yielding. First step, God draws us. Our part, don't resist the drawing. What's God's part next? He will convict us of sin. John 16:8. Who has that?
5: And when he is come, he will convict the world of sin and of righteousness and of judgment.
0: You know, I like the translation when it doesn't say convict, but it says convince. I really like that translation, convince. Because sometimes this is the hard part. I mean, when we behold the love of God as revealed through Christ crucified, sooner or later we have to ask ourselves, why did all this happen? And God then brings it to our attention, it was your sins and it was my sins that did this. He convinces us of sin. Now, when he convinces us of sin, what's our part? Jeremiah 3:12-14. Acknowledge your guilt and need of him. Go ahead.
6: Go and proclaim these words toward the north and say, return backsliding Israel, says the Lord. I will not cause my anger to fall on you, for I am merciful, says the Lord. I will not remain angry forever. Only acknowledge your iniquity that you have transgressed against the Lord your God. And have scattered your charms to alien deities under every green tree. And you have not obeyed my voice, says the Lord. Return, O backsliding children, says the Lord, for I am married to you. I will take you, one from a city and two from a family, and I will bring you to Zion.
0: Do you see how God just said, just acknowledge your iniquity? It's like he's letting them know in advance, I still consider myself married to you, even though you played the harlot and I have a right to divorce you. God says, just acknowledge your iniquity. Take ownership. Now, this is hard for some of us. Right here is where the plan of salvation often fails. Because one of the scariest things to do is to accept correction. One of the hardest things to do is to acknowledge, I'm wrong. I messed up. With no buts, always remember, but is goat language. That's what goats do. Goats got the horns. They butt each other, right? So that's what I'm saying. A lot of us, we talk like goats. You know, I did wrong. Okay, yeah, I messed up. But I'm just saying, if you didn't, that's goat. Husbands and wives, do that next time. Next time y'all get into an argument and you start getting ready to make peace, and then the husband or the wife says, yeah, you know, but just say goat. That's goat. Is it like, go right, honey, that's goat. We need lamb language. Lamb is bad, right? Lamb. Lamb language, no goat. Amen? Amen. So watch this. This is beautiful. God's part is he draws us. Our part, don't resist the drawing. God's part, he now convinces us of sin. He's going to reveal to us our wrongdoings. It hurts. It hurts. I had to send that to someone earlier this week. A quote from Ministry of Healing where it talks about it's always humiliating to be corrected. It's humiliating. We get it. There's a humiliating component. Nobody likes being corrected. And that's why we always look for their faults too. Okay, you hit me with that, but you know you messed up too, right? That's always self-justification movement. But literally, accept the correction. What's God's part? He will give you repentance. Go ahead, read it. Acts 5:30-31.
7: The God of our fathers raised up Jesus, whom ye slew and hanged on a tree. Him hath God exalted with his right hand to be a prince and a savior, for to give repentance to Israel and forgiveness of sins.
0: Did you notice that it says to give repentance to Israel? In other words, we can't conjure up repentance in our hearts, in and of ourselves. We don't have any ability to do that. What we do is we accept what he's given us. The Bible says God gives you repentance. He gives you the ability to turn from the evil and walk towards the good. He gives that to us. Are you following? So then what's our part? Confess and forsake your sins and give him permission to take all your heart. Let's go ahead and read it. 1 John 1:9.
1: If we confess our sins, he is faithful and just to forgive us our sins and to cleanse us from all unrighteousness.
0: Amen. So how much does he forgive us? All. Next. Acts 26:20.
2: But shewed first unto them of Damascus and at Jerusalem and throughout all the coasts of Judea and then to the Gentiles, that they should repent and turn to God and do works meet for repentance.
0: Amen. Repent, turn to God. So don't just turn away from the sin to another sin. Turn away from the sin and turn to God. Amen. Do the works that are appropriate for repentance. Then Proverbs 23:26. Now what does God want from you?
1: My son, give me thine heart and let thine eyes observe my ways.
0: So what's the number one thing God wants? He wants our heart or our minds. Now here's the question. How much does he want? Jeremiah 29 and verse 13.
3: And ye shall seek me and find me, and when ye shall search for me with all your heart.
0: Amen. So how much does God want? This is the biggest battle. Family, I'm helping you to understand the reason why God's plan of deliverance often does not work in the lives of his people is a lot of people have not gotten here yet. Some of us, we trust God with certain areas of our lives, but not everything. And to trust God with your whole life means that you submit to every word that proceeds out of his mouth. That means that if you are 4 years into a relationship, prepared to marry next week, you go to the word of God and find out he or she is all wrong, you submit to the word of God and you cancel the marriage. It does not matter how far along we've gone. You're about to graduate from school and everything else, and all of a sudden God says, that's not the career that I chose for you. I have a totally different path for your life. You submit. What I'm saying, beloved, is letting God have control over everything is hard. But this is where the reward is. And sometimes the curses remain in our lives because we have not yet gotten to that place to say, Lord, I trust you with everything. And somebody may say, I'm down to 3 minutes to hit my hour. Some people may say, I've tried giving God my heart, and it still didn't work. I don't necessarily read that God wants us to give him our heart, because I'm going to tell you right now, I don't think you can. And I know I can't. But there is something you can give God. And you know what it is? Permission to take your heart. You can do that. Somebody says, where'd you get that from? Right here. No outward observances can take the place of simple faith and entire renunciation of self. But no man can empty himself of self. We can only do what? Consent for Christ to accomplish the work. Then the language of the soul will be, Lord, take my heart, for I cannot give it. It is thy property. Keep it pure, for I cannot keep it for thee. Save me in spite of myself, my weak, unchristlike self. Mold me, fashion me, raise me to unto a pure and holy atmosphere where the rich current of thy love can flow through my soul. I have finally learned, Lord, I'm so wretched, I can't even give you my heart. All I can do is give you permission to perform the miracle. Behold the Lamb of God that... What is he taking away? That stony heart. What is he giving his place? A new heart. A heart of flesh. We got to get to a place to say, Lord, I admit, I can't stop. I keep trying to stop, Lord. I've tried to give you my heart, and it's like a yo-yo. I throw my heart to you, and then I pull it back. And then I throw my heart, and then I keep pulling it back. And Jesus is saying, listen, you can keep trying to give me your heart, but we're just going to continue the game of yo-yo. But Jesus says, give me permission to take your heart. I'm knocking at your heart's door. All I need you to do is let me come in. I guarantee you, Christ says, I will clean you up. But Jesus is a gentleman. And gentlemen knock at a woman's door that he wants to be with. He doesn't bust the door open and he doesn't take charge. He knocks and he says, may I sit here? And when the woman says, yes, you can come in and you can sit wherever you want, that's when he says, all right, guess where I'm going to sit? I'm going to sit at the seat of your heart. And I'm going to do a transplant. And he can take away stuff. Beloved, I'm telling you, God can do this. Christ is trying to plead with us, revisit this beautiful plan of salvation. And let's start today by saying, Lord, take my heart because I can't give it.